0: who are blind or are unable to read physical print and is brought to you by CABVI's Audio Information Services team.
1: You're listening to the radio reading services of the Cincinnati Association for the Blind and Visually Impaired, WRRS in Cincinnati, Ohio. Good day. It's time for the reading of the lead articles of the New York Times for Wednesday, May the 20th. This is Stephen Hoard without my partner, who'll be back next week from Italy. Lucky her, huh? And our sound engineer is Adeline. The first article is entitled, IRS to Drop Audits of Trump and Family. As a part of the Justice Department's deal, officials vowed not to pursue any matters, including those involving President Trump's tax returns that are pending. The Justice Department has granted President Trump, his family, and businesses immunity from ongoing inquirers into their taxes, a potentially lucrative arrangement that could shield the president from significant financial liability. The provision, quietly inserted on Tuesday as a supplement to a remarkable deal that also created a $1.8 billion fund aimed at benefiting Mr. Trump's allies, protects the president, his relatives, and his businesses from pending audits and tax persecutions. The one-page document signed by the acting attorney general, Todd Blanche, said the government would be, quote, forever barred and precluded from prosecuting or pursuing, end quote, pending tax claims against Mr. Trump, his family members, and businesses. The provision invited immediate criticism as tax experts raised the possibility that it was illegal. That the addendum to the deal was posted without fanfare on the department's website belied its bare-knuckled audacity. It revealed the determination of Mr. Trump and his appointees to ram through maximalist measures with minimum outside scrutiny at a moment when they still have uncontested control of the government. The provision was the latest in a series of maneuvers this week that blurred the all-but-vanished boundary between official department business and the private interests of a president intent on using his power to extract financial gain from the federal government for himself and his allies. A day earlier, Mr. Trump agreed to drop his $10 billion lawsuit against the IRS in exchange for the establishment of a fund for people he believed were wronged by federal investigations or prosecutions. Justice Department officials had in part defended the creation of the fund by pointing to the fact that Mr. Trump and his family members would not be paid by it. But protection from audit could be quite financially beneficial for Mr. Trump, who has always said there is no wrongdoing in his tax filings. In 2024, the New York Times reported that a loss on his IRS audit would cost Mr. Trump more than $100 million. It is unclear if that examination has concluded or if Mr. Trump, his family members, or affiliated entities are under other audits. IRS procedures call for the mandatory audit of the president's tax returns annually. Neither the Justice Department nor the IRS responded to requests seeking comment. The top lawyer at the Treasury, Brian Morrissey, resigned on Monday after the Justice Department announced the deal with Mr. Trump. Federal law prohibits the president, vice president, and other executive officers from instructing the IRS to start or stop specific audits. But that broad prohibition appears to include a carve-out for the attorney general. Brandon DeBott, a senior attorney advisor at New York University's Tax Law Center, said in a statement that the audit protection may still be illegal. The IRS would need to act to make the release of claims effective, which could raise additional questions about whether there has been unlawful political interference in the audit process, he said. The settlement and general release of claims is a breathtaking abuse of the tax and legal system. The disclosure of the provisions came as blowback appeared to be mounting over the creation of the fund, including from a few Republican lawmakers, typically wary of incurring Mr. Trump's wrath. Senator Joe Thune, Republican of South Dakota and the majority leader, offered rare criticism of the president, saying he was not a big fan of the fund and adding that he did not see a purpose to it. The Times reported last week that Mr. Trump's talks with the Justice Department and the IRS had included a measure calling on the IRS to drop any audits of the president, his relatives, or businesses. But that provision did not appear in the 9-page agreement laying out the terms to dismiss the lawsuit, which the department released on Monday. In January, Mr. Trump, along with two of his sons and the Trump family business, sued the IRS for at least $10 billion over the leak of their tax returns during the president's first term. The Trumps argued that IRS should have done more to prevent a former contractor from disclosing tax information to the New York Times and ProPublica. Even as the original 9-page agreement offered scant details of how disbursement would work or who would be eligible, it said that claimants could seek money from the government by having faced reprisals for personal, political, and/or ideological reasons. It stated that the 5-person commission would consider claims based on criteria like damages a person had incurred or at any time they spent in federal custody. The main agreement also indicated that claims would largely be handled out in secrecy, requiring the fund managers to provide the Attorney General on a quarterly basis with a confidential written report of those who received any money. The fund would not stop processing claims no later than December 1st, 2028. They would stop processing claims no later, 2 weeks before Mr. Trump is scheduled to leave office. Frank Bisogno, the chief executive of the IRS, signed the original 9-page deal. The provisions granting Mr. Trump immunity from existing audits, though, was signed only by Mr. Blanche, who has stepped up carrying out Mr. Trump's campaign of retribution against his enemies. During an appearance before a Senate Appropriations Subcommittee on Tuesday, Mr. Blanche defended the fund. At one point, Senator Chris Van Hollen, Democrat in Maryland, reportedly accused Mr. Blanche of behaving more like a Trump defense lawyer than an independent guardian of the public interest. Mr. Blanche pushed back, asserting that he was the acting attorney general. Van Halen replied, "Mr. Attorney General, you are acting today like the president's personal attorney, and that's the whole problem." So, the next article is entitled, "Early War Goal Was to Install Hardline Former President as Iran's Leader." An Israeli strike designed to free Mahmoud Ahmadinejad from house arrest in Tehran, U.S. officials said, was part of an effort to bring about regime change and put him in power. By Mark Mazzetti, Julian Barnes, Barnes Fashishi, and Ronan Bergman. Days after Israeli strikes killed Iran's supreme leader and other top officials in the opening salvos of the war, President Trump mused publicly that it would be best if someone from within Iran took over the country. Turns out the United States and Israel went into the conflict with a particular and very surprising someone in mind, Mahmoud Ahmadinejad, the former Iranian president known for his hardline anti-Israeli and anti-American views. But the audacious plan developed by the Israelis, in which Mr. Ahmadinejad has been consulted about, quickly went awry, according to the U.S. officials who were briefed on it. He was injured on the war's first day by an Israeli strike at his home in Tehran that had been designed to free him from house arrest, the American officials and an associate of Mr. Ahmadinejad said. He survived the strike, they said, but after the near miss, he became disillusioned with the regime change plan. He's not been seen publicly since then, and his current whereabouts and condition are unknown. To say that he was an unusual choice would be a vast understatement. While he was increasingly clashed with the regime's leaders and had been placed under close watch by the Iranian authorities, he was known during his term as president from 2005 to 13, for his calls to wipe Israel off the map. He was a strong supporter of Iran's nuclear program, a fierce critic of the United States, and known for violently cracking down on internal dissent. How he was recruited to take part remains unknown. The existence of the effort, which had not been previously reported, was part of a multi-stage plan developed by Israel to topple Iran's theocratic government. It underscores how Mr. Trump and Prime Minister Benjamin Netanyahu of Israel went into the war not only misjudging how quickly they could achieve their objectives, but also gambling to some degree on a risky plan for leadership change in Iran that even some of Mr. Trump's aides found implausible. Some American officials were skeptical in particular about the viability of putting Mr. Obama-Jim back into power. From the outset, President Trump was clear about his goals for Operation Epic Fury. Destroy Iran's ballistic missiles, dismantle their production facilities, sink their navy, and weaken their proxy. Anna Kelly, a White House spokesperson, said in response to a request for comment about the regime change plan and Obama-Jim, "The United States military met or exceeded all of its objectives, and now our negotiators are working to make a deal that would end Iran's nuclear capabilities for good." A spokesman for Mossad, the Israeli Foreign Intelligence Agency, declined to comment. U.S. officials spoke during the early days of the wars about plans to develop with Israel to identify a pragmatist who could take over the country. Officials insisted there was intelligence that some within the Iranian regime would be willing to work with the United States, even if those people couldn't be described as moderates. Mr. Trump was enjoying the success of the raid by U.S. forces to capture Venezuela's leader, Nicolas Maduro, and the willingness of his interim replacement to work with the White House, a model that Mr. Trump appeared to think could be replicated elsewhere. In recent years, Mr. Obamajid has clashed with regime leaders, accusing them of corruption, and rumors had swirled about his loyalties. He was disqualified from numerous presidential elections. His aides were arrested, and his movements were increasingly restricted to his home in the Narmak section of eastern Tehran. That American and Israeli officials saw him as a potential leader of a new government in Iran is further evidence that the war in February was launched with the hopes of installing more pliable leadership in Tehran. Mr. Trump and members of his more pliable leadership in Tehran. Mr. Trump and members of the cabinet were said that the goals of the war were narrowly focused on destroying Iran's nuclear, missile, and military capabilities. There are many unanswered questions about how Israel and the United States plan to put Mr. Obamajian in power and the circumstances surrounding the airstrike that injured him. American officials said that the strike carried out by Israeli Air Force was meant to kill the guards watching over Mr. Obamajian as a part of the plan to release him from house arrest. On the first day of the war, Israeli strikes killed Ayatollah Ali Khamenei, Iran's supreme leader. The strike at the Ayatollah Khamenei's compound in central Tehran also blew up a meeting of Iranian officials, killing some officials whom the White House had identified as more willing to negotiate over a change in government than their bosses. There's also initial reports at the time of the Iranian media that Mr. Obamajian had been killed in the strike on his home. The strike did not significantly damage his house. At the end of a dead-end street, but the security outpost at the entrance to the street was struck. Satellite imagery shows that the building was destroyed. In the days that followed, official news agencies clarified that he had survived, but that his bodyguards, in actuality Islamic Revolutionary Guard Corps members, were both guarding him and holding him under house arrest, were killed. An article in The Atlantic in March, citing anonymous associates of Mr. Obamajian, said the former president had been freed from government confinement after the strike at his house, which the article described as, in effect, a jailbreak operation. After that article, an associate of Mr. Obamajian confirmed to the New York Times that he saw the strike as an attempt to free him. Associates said the Americans viewed him as someone who could lead Iran and had the capability to manage Iran's political, social, and military situation. He would have been able to play a very important role in Iran in the near future, the associate said, suggesting that the United States saw him as similar to Delcy Rodriguez, who took power in Venezuela after American forces seized Mr. Maduro, and has since worked closely with the Trump administration, the person said. During his presidency, Mr. Obamagian was known both for his hardline policies and his often outlandish fundamentalist pronouncements, such as his declaration that there was not a single gay person in Iran and his denial of the Holocaust. He spoke at a conference in Tehran called A World Without

outlandish fundamentalist pronouncements, such as his declaration that there was not a single gay person in Iran and his denial of the Holocaust. He spoke at a conference in Tehran called A World Without Zionism. Western satirists lampooned those views, and Mr. Abomagin became something of an unwitting pop culture curiosity, even the subject of Saturday Night Live parodies. He also presided over the country at a time when Iran was accelerating the enrichment of uranium it could one day use for making a nuclear bomb should it choose to weaponize the program. An American intelligence assessment in 2007 concluded that Iran had years earlier frozen its work on building a nuclear device, thus continuing the enrichment of nuclear fuel that it could use for a nuclear weapon if it changed its mind. After Mr. Abomagin left office, he gradually became something of an open critic of the theocratic government, or at least at odds with the Ayatollah Khomeini. 3 times, 2017, 21, and 24, Mr. Abomagin tried to run for his previous job, but each time Iranian's Guard Council, a group of civilian Islamic jurists, blocked his presidential campaign. He accused senior Iranian officials of corruption or bad government and became a critic of the government in Tehran. While he never was an overt dissident, the regime began to treat him as a potentially destabilizing element. His ties to the West are far murkier. In a 2019 interview with the New York Times, Mr. Abomagin praised President Trump and argued for a rapprochement between Iran and the United States. "Mr. Trump is a man of action," said Abomagin. "He's a businessman and therefore he's capable of calculating cost benefits and making a decision. We say to him, let's calculate the long-term cost benefits of our two nations and not be short-sighted." People close to Mr. Abomagin have been accused of having too close ties to the West, or even spying for Israel. Estandiar Rahim Mashar, Mr. Abomagin's former chief of staff, was put on trial in 2018, and the judge in the case publicly asked about his links to British and Israeli spy agency, an accusation publicized by state media. In the past few years, Mr. Abomagin has made trips out of Iran that further fueled speculation. In 2023, he traveled to Guatemala, and in 24 and 25, he went to Hungary, trips detailed by New Lines magazine. Both countries have close ties to Israel. The Hungarian prime minister at the time, Viktor Orban, has a close relationship with Mr. Netanyahu. During the trips to Hungary, Mr. Abomagin spoke at a university connected to Mr. Orban. He returned from Budapest just days before Israel began attacking last June. When that war broke out, he kept a low profile and posted only a few statements on social media. His relative silence about a war with a country that Mr. Abomagin had long viewed as Iran's main enemy was noted by many on Iranian social media. Discussion of Mr. Abomagin on Iranian social media picked up after reports of his death, according to an analysis by Filter Labs, a company that tracks public sentiment. But the discussion declined in the years following, mainly amounting to confusion about his whereabouts. At the outset, Israel envisioned the war unfolding in several phases, starting with an air assault by the United States and Israel, plus the killing of Iran's supreme leaders and the mobilization of Kurds to fight Iranian forces, according to two Israeli defense officials familiar with the operation planning. Then the Israeli plan foresaw a combination of influence campaigns carried out by Israel and the Kurdish invasion creating political instability in Iran and a sense that the regime was losing control. The third stage, the regime under intense political pressure and the weight of damage to key infrastructure, like electricity, would collapse, allowing for what the Israelis referred to as an alternative government to be established. Other than the air campaign and the killing of the supreme leader, little of the plan played out, as Israelis had hoped, and much of it appears in retrospect to have profoundly misjudged Iran's resilience and the capacity of the United States and Israel to exert their will. But even after it became clear that Iran's theocratic

government. It survived the first months of the war. Some Israeli officials continue to express belief in their vision of imposing regime change in Tehran. David Barnea, Mossad's chief, told Associates in several discussions that he still thought the agency's plan, based on decades of intelligence collection and the operational activity in Iran, had a very good chance of succeeding had it received approval. Trump's spring revenge tour routed GOP foes, but fall headwinds loom. He had used his sway with the base to oust wayward Republicans, more than he's made inroads with the independents his party needs to defeat Democrats in November. The defeat of Representative Tom Massie on Tuesday served as an emphatic exclamation point on an extraordinary three-week vengeance tour that displayed President Trump's enduring sway over his own party. Yet Mr. Trump's vice-like hold on the Republican base a full decade after he locked up his first presidential nomination poses a distinct conundrum for the party ahead of the fall's critical midterms. He has appeared more keen to leverage his popularity with the MAGA base to oust wayward Republicans and to repair his image among the independents his party will need to defeat Democrats this fall. For years, Mr. Trump has imposed party discipline by electoral force. His message to any Republicans considering breaking with him in 2026 is unmistakable. Cross me at your peril. The example making began in Indiana, where Mr. Trump recruited challengers who ousted five state senators who had refused to succumb to his pressure to draw new congressional districts in the state more favorable to the GOP. It continued in Louisiana, where Senator Bill Cassidy, who voted 5 years ago to convict Mr. Trump during his second impeachment trial, won a measly 25% of the vote in his reelection run, failing even to advance to a runoff after the president threw his weight behind a challenger. It concluded on Tuesday in Kentucky, where Mr. Massie, one of Mr. Trump's most outspoken critics, still inside the GOP tent, went down in defeat in the most expensive House primary in recent history. As a bonus for Mr. Trump, Brad Raffensperger, a Republican candidate for governor in Georgia, who as Secretary of State had refused to help him find votes to change the outcome of the 2020 election, failed to advance in a runoff. The impending sweep left Mr. Trump feeling emboldened even before the Kentucky results were in. Earlier on Tuesday, he endorsed Ken Paxton, the state attorney general, and a MAGA loyalist for Senate in Texas over the incumbent, Senator John Cornyn. The president disregarded months of fierce lobbying by Senate Republican leaders that Mr. Paxton would endanger the party's hold in the seat. MAGA is most of the Republican Party, Mr. Trump said on Tuesday as he teased his incoming endorsement. The rhinos are gone to a large extent. Then there is the flip side of the Trump effect. Republicans cannot win primaries without him. His deepening unpopularity with the independent voters threatens his chance of surviving in November. It threatens their chances. The numbers are stark. However wildly popular Mr. Trump is with Republicans, he garnered 82% approval inside the party in a recent New York Times Siena poll. He's just as unpopular with the independent voters who so often decide general elections. The same survey showed him with a meager 26% approval rating among independents. How bad is that? It is actually lower than former President Joseph R. Biden Jr.'s 28% approval rating among independent voters, the Times poll found in the aftermath of his disastrous debate in the summer of 2024, shortly before he quit the race. Mr. Massie, in a defiant concession speech, mocked Mr. Trump's focus on extraneous and extravagant projects such as the White House ballroom as voters struggle economically. By the way, while gas is almost $5 and diesel is almost $6, they're talking about this ballroom they're going to build, Mr. Massie said. It looks like the Roman Empire, architecture from the Roman Empire. I see a few analogies here, and people are just trying to make ends meet.
The thoroughness of Mr. Trump's remodeling of the Republican Party was clear even in the races that were not as obviously part of his revenge tour. In Kentucky, the retiring senator, Mitch McConnell, who has been an occasional Trump antagonist, is now likely to be replaced by Representative Andy Barr, a staunch Trump ally who coasted to the nomination with Mr. Trump's support. In Georgia and Alabama, Republicans who advanced to each state's runoff for Senate are running as unalloyed pro-Trump candidates. The grassroots underneath Donald Trump are unlike anything I've seen in 40 years of politics, said Michael Caputo, a Trump-allied Republican strategist who worked on Mr. Trump's 2015 campaign. Coming up against him today, it's like, abandon all hope, all ye who enter here. But Mike Madrid, a Republican strategist who co-founded the Anti-Trump Lincoln Project, said Republicans in battleground races this fall who yoked themselves to Mr. Trump are effectively tying yourself to the railings of the Titanic. Still, Mr. Madrid said he understood the impulse to align with the president to survive party primaries. There is this resilience with the base. It's nothing short of remarkable, Mr. Madrid said. Through pandemic, through recession, through war, through the Epstein files. Nearly all of Mr. Trump's Republican critics tend to add former to their job title. Whether they quit, try to curry favor after crossing Mr. Trump, or like Mr. Massey, stay defiant to the end. You can take the Marjorie Taylor Greene way out. You can take the Cassidy way out, or you can take the Massey way out, Mr. Madrid said. There are three different ways to go out, but either way, you are going out. In a primary race this spring, in no primary race this spring, was the president more personally engaged than he was in the drive to defeat Mr. Massey. He campaigned there himself. On the eve of the election, Defense Secretary Pete Hegseth made an unusual detour from overseeing the war in Iran to northern Kentucky to make the case against Mr. Massey, who has been the conflict's loudest Republican critic in the Congress. Meanwhile, Mr. Trump filmed a video sitting at the Resolute desk in the Oval Office and called Mr. Massey the worst congressman in the history of our country. In other words, he elevated himself as a political enemy above any Democrat. The president was so enamored with the phrase that he used it twice in a period of about 30 seconds. Mr. Trump was long treated political cleansing of his own party as crucial to his own projection of power, even when that has meant losing seats to the opposing party. In 2010, he held an infamous news conference at the White House the day after Republicans lost their party majority in a wipeout. The president proceeded to mock those Republicans who had distanced themselves from him, seeming to almost relish their defeats at the hands of Democrats. Mia Love gave me no love, and she lost, Mr. Trump said. Too bad. Sorry about that, Mia. This year, some endangered Republicans are embracing Mr. Trump. On Friday, Representative Mike Lawler of New York, one of the few Republicans to hold a seat that Mr. Trump lost in 2024, is set to appear with the president in his own district. In an interview before the election, Mr. Massey said that for Mr. Trump, his race was partly about keeping the party in line. For my colleagues, the election is about can we deviate occasionally from the plan, he said, and still survive our primaries. The answer on Tuesday and in all of May was a resounding no. Other states have moved to redraw congressional lines in recent weeks following a Supreme Court decision and the defeat of state legislatures in Indiana. You can disagree with President Trump, but if you try to destroy him, you're going to lose, Senator Lindsey Graham, Republican of South Carolina, said in NBC's Meet the Press on Sunday, because that is the party of Donald Trump. Some evidence remains of the risk Mr. Trump faces for so thoroughly alienating Republicans whose vote he will need on a Capitol Hill. Republican senators fumed about Mr. Trump's endorsement of Mr. Paxton over their colleague, Mr. Cronin, fearing his nomination could cost the party the seat.
Hours later, Mr. Cassidy became the last Republican to vote with Democrats to take up a measure to force Mr. Trump to end the war in Iran or win authorization from the Congress. But members of Mr. Trump's team relished the victories at the ballot box on Tuesday, and some of them, taking to social media on Tuesday to gloat profoundly at the results, rolled in. "Do you ever doubt Mr. Trump and his political power?" wrote Stephen Chung, the White House communications director. Well, that ends that article. All right. Whoa, all I got was pictures on this one. With shows like The Burrows, TV is having a senior moment. Older people are still underrepresented on TV. The characters that are there have become richer and more multidimensional. This is by Alexis Solosky. Sam, the hero of the new Netflix series, The Burrows, doesn't want to move to a retirement community. When a gate attendant welcomes him to The Burrows, where you'll have the time of your life, Sam, Alfred Molina, a former engineer, only sneers, "Ironic slogans for a place where people come to die," he says. Like Sam, television doesn't generally want to hang around old people either. Not unless they're offering comic relief or sage advice to younger, more prominent characters. While the 1980s saw a number of mainstream shows centered on older characters like The Golden Girls, Murder, She Wrote, and Madlock, these were outliers. By the mid-1900s, 1990s, they were nearly all gone. And in the decades since, few shows seemed interested in depicting the elderly with any complexity, if they depicted them at all. In 2016, the celebrated writer and producer Norman Lear, then in his 90s, lamented in The Times and elsewhere that he couldn't get anyone to greenlight a sitcom set in a retirement community. The following year, a study found that fewer than 10% of speaking roles on American network television were assigned to characters over the age of 60. Though they're over 60 made up about 20% of the population at the time. The study also noted that when elderly characters, typically white, male, and able-bodied, were included, they were often the targets of ageist language. But everything old is new again, or at least rendered with more sympathy and complications. The Burrows, which debuts on Thursday, features a starring cast: Molina, Gina Davis, Clark Peters, Bill Pullman, Alfre Woodard, mostly in their 70s. It joins other current shows like A Man on the Inside, Only Murders in the Building, Hacks, Happy's Place, Slow Horses, Shrinking, The Gilded Age, the Matlock reboot, Ryan Murphy dramas, and much of the Taylor Sheridan universe in seeding the high-definition screens to the elderly. If the hair is grayer, the skin less elastic, and the hips not perhaps always original, these characters lead lives of mess and intrigue, complication and delight, just like their younger counterparts. Has TV entered its golden era? Woodard, 73, a star of The Burrows, hopes so. "I'd like my work to be an adventure from now on," she said in a phone interview. Historically, older actors have orbited a handful of character tropes: wisecracking, grouchy, confused, comically sexual. The Golden Girls, which debuted in 1985, leaned into all of these qualities, though the acting and writing transcends them. The girls, played by Bea Arthur, Betty White, Rue McClanahan, and Estelle Getty, were women in full, and they provided popular with all kinds of viewers. That remains so. The show is a staple of the queer-focused cable network logo, and it's beloved by millennial and Gen X viewers. It has great actors, great scripts, and certainly one of the comedies that motivated us to try and do this, said the writer and creator Chuck Lorre of The Big Bang Theory and 2 1/2 Men. The script he wrote to break into business was a Golden Girls spec. But in the early 1990s, the Golden Girls had foundered, as had its spinoff, The Golden Palace. A few years later, Matlock, Murder, She Wrote, and The Golden Girls' sister show, Empty Nest, were gone too.
The Golden Girls template endured, but it got aged down to designing women, to Sex and the City, to girls, notes Alfred L. Martin, a media professor and co-editor of The Golden Girls, Tales from the Lanai. "We're still haunted by The Golden Girls," he said. "It was just that the series got younger." There have been occasional senior-focused British imports, Last Tango in Halifax, or shows set in facilities for the elderly that centered on younger workers, Getting On or Derek. But TV mostly left older characters on the margins. Why did networks turn away from shows about older adults? Well, they have never turned toward them in any great number. Networks depend on advertising, and advertising have typically seen the 18 to 49 and 29 to 54 cohorts as the most desirable demographics. "They prize younger viewers," said Laurie, who spent most of his career in network television. "Industry wisdom insists that younger viewers demand younger heroes." The writer and creator, Michael Shore, who fell in love with the Golden Girls as an 11-year-old, "at the time I didn't understand that it was weird," he said, suggested another reason. "Aging is seen as something shameful or to be resisted at all costs," he said. "I think it's that morality is scary and aging is related to I think it is the mortality is scary. Morality too, probably. And aging is related to mortality. The industry seems to feel that fear, unconsciously or otherwise." Stacey L. Smith, an author of the 2017 study and the founder of the Annenberg Inclusion Initiative, said her research indicates television has an implicit bias toward youth and tends to erase or denigrate older characters. But about a decade ago, streaming devices, which rely less on ad dollars than on sheer numbers of subscribers, began to make senior characters more visible. "If we're trying to speak to everybody, then we have to really put our money where our mouths are, regardless of your age," said Ginny Howe, the head of transcripted series for Netflix. "You have to feel like you're coming here and there is something directly speaking to you and for you." In a 2015 Netflix premiered Grace and Frankie, a buddy comedy from Martha Kaufman and Howard J. Morris about two older women, played by Jane Fonda and Lily Tomlin, whose husbands had fallen in love. It went for 7 seasons. In 2018, Netflix added The Kominsky Method, Laurie's Dramata about an aging acting coach starring Michael Douglas and Alan Arkin. Laurie, one of the TV's most successful producers, had taken the pitch around Hollywood with the Oscar-winning stars in tow and had been roundly rejected. "There are all sorts of ways you can go down to the door. You get shown to the door," he said. "Nobody will actually come out and say it's age-related." The show ran for 3 seasons on Netflix and received 11 Emmy nominations. Netflix subsequently commissioned other shows with older protagonists, including the geopolitical thriller Zero Day, starring Robert De Niro, Laurie's sitcom Leanne, and with the comic Leanne Morgan, and The Shore's A Man on the Inside, starring Ted Danson as a private investigator set in a retirement home in its first season. The trend has expanded into other networks, cable channels, and streamers. It has even made its way to unscripted television with shows like ABC's The Golden Bachelor and Bachelorette and Netflix's The Late Daters. "There are advantages to writing roles for older characters, sure. In developing A Man on the Inside, had worries about casting the show. But he discovered a wealth of talented older performers eager for substantive roles. And the stories he created for them didn't feel stale. They are billion high school stories. There are a billion high school stories because everybody who's watching TV went to high school. Not everybody who is watching TV has gone to be the age of 78 yet. So you get to see something that's ahead of you. And what if what's ahead of you isn't just wisecracks and rocking chairs?
If it includes mystery, romance, and adventure, so much the better. I'll echo this. It's exciting because some of this still does feel very new and fresh and surprising. There are so many opportunities to reveal deeper layers. Julian Fellowes, the creator of Downton Abbey and The Gilded Age, which stars Christine Baranski, 74, and Cynthia Nixon, 60, has always embraced older characters, particularly older women. They have a certain amount of knowledge of how the world works, which their daughters and sons don't yet have, he said. The actors who play them bring decades of experience and audience affection to the role. There's something about these older players that makes it believable that they've lived a long life before the public has got to know them. Still, Jeffrey Addis and Will Matthews, the creators of The Burrows, but a series about a group of retirees who battle mysterious creatures plaguing their community, might be a tough sell. But Netflix, likely buoyed by the support of Matt and Ross Duffer, who came on as executive producers, and by stars like Davis, Pullman, and Woodard, said yes immediately. We thought we were being niche, and it turns out it's not really niche or surprising anymore, Adita said. We're kind of in the zeitgeist. What sets The Burrows apart from many of its contemporaries is that nearly all zeitgeist, that's what I'm supposed to say, we're kind of in the zeitgeist. What sets The Burrows apart from many of its contemporaries is that nearly all the main characters are over 70. Not merely one or two. Older characters lend the show a unique texture and drive several plot points. Some characters don't believe because dementia is feared. Some characters aren't believed because dementia is feared. Another can't make a run for it because he needs his cancer medication. Reality of where they're starting a little bit more rich and complex, said. The reality of where they're starting is a little bit more rich and complex, Adita said. That's also what makes it more fun. That was the appeal for Woodard. She has never experienced a drought in her career, but many of the scripts she receives now feel similar. If you write a grandma, what's the grandma doing, she said. I'm not going to sit and say, oh, baby, it's going to be okay, have some tea. That's fine, but the vast, vast majority of grandmas are not like that. Woodard called her meaty role in the series a gift. Pullman, her co-star, spoke of the delectable pleasure of working among his peers. Everybody has been around enough to know they don't have time to be coy or self-centered. We're too far down the trail to pull shenanigans. Despite the arrival of high-profile series like The Burrows, the actual percentage of speaking roles for older people on TV hasn't meaningfully changed in the last decade, not even when streaming is included. Smith and her colleagues are preparing to release a study of the most popular 2024 series across network, cable, and streaming. It found that only 9% of speaking characters were 65 or older, she said. And yet it would be hard to say that these recent roles are better in quality, if not quantity, even as their relative scarcity suggests viewers are being deprived of novel stories, of time with beloved actors, and if they are younger, or in an expansive sense of what might lie ahead. Because aging is, after all, a best-case scenario and a nearly universal truth. It's easy to identify with that, Lore said. Even if you're a younger viewer watching, you're getting some insight as to what's coming for all of us. So, this article is entitled, A Cattle Ranch is Doing What the Ivy League Can't, by Michelle Leibowitz, an editor at Times Opinion. When I was in college in the 2010s, some of my classmates would go to the dining hall, take their meals to their dorm rooms, eat, and then dispose of everything that was left, food scraps, ceramic dishes, and stainless steel utensils in the dorm trash cans. It wasn't like we had to wash the dishes ourselves. We were just supposed to walk them a few yards back to the dining hall and stick them on a conveyor belt that took them to the kitchen.
This behavior was the exception, not the norm, and I never did it. But I thought I understood the thinking about it. The cost of dining hall issues was not even a rounding error in the university's huge budget. No one suffered from their loss. The action landed without ripples, like, well, a plate in an overstuffed trash can. The same sort of thinking that powered much of campus life. The point of your college education was to serve you, your knowledge, your resume, your personal growth. Anything that could be done faster, more efficiently, should be. If you couldn't pick up a specific individual harmed by your actions, you were probably okay. You had no obligation to the school. You were there to feed on the university, to feast and grow fat like one of the cows in Pharaoh's dream. The university was in its own way a sort of model for the world. The last few years have not been kind to American higher education. There are academic problems, widespread artificial intelligence-enabled cheating, digitally castrated attention spans, rampant grade inflation. There are the political tensions, the collapse of public trust, the protests, encampments, and counter-protests that were so mishandled on college campuses after October the 2nd. Now the Trump administration's research funding cuts and threats. And there's the demographic cliff, finally, here. This year's high school graduating class is expected to be smaller than last year's, and the next will be smaller still. Already about 60 colleges are closing on average each year. The number could soon be considerably bigger. These challenges have rightly occasioned some soul-searching for American higher education. In April, a committee of Yale professors published an unusually self-critical report, arguing that schools need to take the public's low trust in institutions of higher learning seriously. They urged their school to protect free speech, make higher education more affordable, and pricing more transparent, and streamline bureaucracy. These reflections are a start, but they ignore a core problem at the root of so many campuses and social issues. It's not just that we lack civility and the capacity to respectfully disagree, but that many of us live in a collection of strangers, each pursuing our own needs, and that our college education does almost nothing to develop like sense that when we do in our day-to-day lives resonates with people beyond ourselves. Oh, our schools claim to foster community. They advertise residential communities, student clubs, and intellectual fellowship. But in reality, many are opaque, bureaucratized, customer service institutions that offer students little stake in a common life. You might even say they work against it, whether in housing assignments, dietary arrangements, or extra time on tests. Gaming systems to gain an edge is becoming one of the best learned lessons of an elite college education. The first American colleges were created to train clergymen and educate them in virtue. Since then, the central goals of American higher education have shifted, but perhaps the goal of character formation has faded too far into the background. We're beginning to see that a nation of individuals constrained by virtue or a sense of communal responsibility has few ways out of collapsing social trust. And the political and economic problems that creates, our colleges and universities are not the only institutions we can look to change this. But as a traditional gateway from youth to adulthood, they're a good place to start. We all technically, legally own the place, Will Exu told us last year. We are sitting on a picnic table on the campus of Deep Springs College, a tiny experimental school in the California desert where he is a student. The White and Inyo Mountains were ringed around us. The college was founded in 1917 by a hydroelectric tycoon, L.L. Nunn. Today, Deep Springs educates about 26 students each year, offer them a free two-year level arts education on a working cattle ranch. Many go to elite colleges like the University of Chicago. After Mr. Sue's graduate in June, he plans to work in tech policy. The students of Deep Springs are the sole beneficiaries of the Deep Springs Trust,
This college is theirs to look after and to safeguard. This isn't a symbolic position. Of course, millions of American students work part or full-time while trying to get an education. The students at Deep Springs have an unusual kind of responsibility for their collective lives. They work as cowboys and butchers, they mow the lawns, and they service in the Board of Trustees, the Curriculum Committee, and the Communications Committee. They staff a team of volunteer firefighters responding to accidents on the twisting roads beyond the school. They help make the food that feeds everyone here, students, faculty, staff, members, and their families. And they care for the animals that share the ranch with them, the chickens, cattle, pigs, and horses. Rebecca McMillan Hastings, who graduated last year, described the process of cleaning an infected wound on the flank of a dairy cow named Euclid. You just kind of have to get your soap in your water and just like push on the wound, and it really hurts her. She described throwing her entire body weight against the animal, knowing that she was hurting her, feeling she was hurting her, but also knowing it had to be done. Hearing her talk, I thought of the German sociologist Hartmut Rosa. Dr. Rosa had argued that some contemporary findings of alienation are due to a lack of resonance in our lives, a genuine responsive relationship to the world, one in which we are touched by it and answered it in turn. At other bigger schools, students are freed from the drudgery of cleaning, of fixing the old campus, vehicles, and toilets, of collecting the tumbleweed that poses a fire risk in the valley, chores that even the students of Deep Springs admits can sometimes feel rote, and that, if they're honest, they don't always do to the highest standards. Except for the gleaming new dining hall, Deep Springs is grimier than most top American institutions, which are staffed by fleets of janitors. When I visited last year, there was a torn couch lying abandoned in the side outside the dorms. The students had gotten rid of it because it was infested with mice. Still, there is a logic to what Deep Springs demands of its students. One of the defining moments in the transition to modernity is when people began to work outside of the household. Before that, the philosopher Elsdar McIntyre wrote, "It was easy and right to understand work as a part of the sustaining of the community, of the household, and of wider forms of community, which the household in turn sustains." One way to understand Deep Springs is a place that has recruited the pre-modern household. Its community members can't help but see their labor as a part of what sustains the college and common life in the valley. David Niedorf has filled just about every role there at Deep Springs College over his many years at the school. Lecturer, professor, dean, vice president of operations, president, and interim dean again. He told me that most students come here to live up to some kind of demanding ideal. They wanted more responsibility than they're going to get for their individual lives, for their communal lives, elsewhere, he said. The students must choose not only which classes to take, but also which ones will be offered to the college at large. They help pick the professors, run the admissions process for incoming students, and are involved in even bigger decisions.

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To find out more about the WHRO Voice, please call area code 757-889-9379.

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Tune in for a live reading from the Virginia Voice of the Richmond Times-Dispatch beginning at 8:10 a.m. The Virginian Pilot is read live beginning at 10 a.m. with rebroadcast at 3 p.m. The Daily Press can be heard live at 11:30 a.m. with rebroadcast at 4:30. The Virginia Gazette from Williamsburg airs at 1 p.m. and again at 7 in the evening. The Suffolk News Herald begins at 2 p.m. and can be heard again at 9 p.m. At 6 o'clock, begin your evening with All Things Considered and Marketplace. At 8 o'clock, tune in for the New York Times. The Washington Post can be heard at 10 p.m., followed by the Wall Street Journal at 11 o'clock. And from midnight until 8:10 a.m., enjoy a variety of late-night programs from the Virginia Voice and WHRV, including book readings, the BBC World Service, and Morning Edition. 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
1: 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Our audio reading programs are specifically designed for and primarily directed to people who are blind, visually impaired, or have other conditions preventing them from reading standard printed material. My name is Denise Klein, and I'll be reading highlights from the Suffolk News Herald for the week of May 20th, 2026. And lead story is Suffolk Stories Take Center Stage at State of the City. This by Ed Pugh, editor. Before a packed banquet room on Tuesday at the Hilton Garden Inn, Suffolk Riverfront, Mayor Mike Duman framed Suffolk's growth as a story still being written, using the city's new downtown library, public safety gains, road investments, and business expansion announcements as markers of what he called the city's next chapter. The annual State of the City address, part of the Hampton Roads Chamber's regional series, carries a storybook theme throughout the program. Duman tied the presentation to the impending opening of the downtown Suffolk Library, a 38,000-square-foot facility he said will help shape downtown's future. This year, we will center around something we are especially proud of, the impending opening of our new downtown library, Duman said. The state-of-the-art 38,000-square-foot facility is destined to become the new heartbeat of downtown and a catalyst for future downtown revitalization and investment. The presentation mixed a traditional speech with video segments featuring Duman touring the new library and talking with fifth graders at the STEM Academy at Booker T. Washington Elementary School. The students were asked what they would do if they were mayor for a day, offering ideas that ranged from affordable housing and cleaner neighborhoods to larger parks, safer communities, traffic fixes, and in one case, a space station. The mayor also pointed to a series of downtown investments, including Suffolk's first arts and cultural district, public art installations, and the renovation of the former The Virginian Pilot Building. The address also reached beyond downtown. Duman highlighted park and recreation projects across the city, including Constance North Park, the planned Long Acre Park in Chuckatuck on land donated by the Glasscock family, design work at the former Brady's Marina site, upgrades to Holland Ball Fields, plans for Great Dismal Swamp Park, and upcoming public outreach for Dr. Martin Luther King Jr. Park and Peanut Park. Public safety was one of the major sections of the presentation. Duman said serious crime in Suffolk fell 17% in 2025, following an 11% drop the previous year. Homicides fell from 11 to 5, while larceny and vehicle theft each declined by more than 20%, according to the mayor's prepared remarks. Public safety remains the foundation upon which quality of life is built, Duman said. Our citizens must feel safe in their home, in their neighborhood, and throughout our city. Duman told the audience Suffolk Fire and Rescue calls for service increased by more than 12% in 2025, and that the department handled more than 22,000 incidents and more than 54,000 unit responses, with an average response time of 6 minutes and 14 seconds. In the address, Duman acknowledged traffic congestion as a major concern for residents. In Suffolk, traffic congestion is top of mind for many residents, Duman said. Our significant growth, combined with the reality that two of the three primary corridors in and out of Hampton Roads pass directly through our city, only intensifies this challenge. Duman also emphasized the city's financial position, saying Suffolk holds AAA ratings from Moody's, Standard & Poor's, and Fitch. He said fewer than 2% of cities nationwide can claim that status. Duman also pointed to Suffolk's growth saying the city's population has increased by more than 10% over the past 5 years, making it the fastest-growing city in Virginia. He said that over that period, commercial real estate development has exceeded $3.2 billion, generating more than $34.2 million in revenue. The address also included education and workforce highlights. The presentation noted every Suffolk public school is fully accredited and that 74% of schools are rated distinguished or on track under Virginia's school quality profile. Duman also pointed to the new John F. Kennedy Middle School, a $75 million facility serving 800 students, and a new state grant that will support STEM identification programs beginning in sixth grade at John F. Kennedy Middle School and Kings Fork Middle School. The city's Workforce Development Center served more than 21,000 visitors in fiscal year 2025. That's a 256% increase from 3 years ago, according to the presentation. The center also became an approved American Job Center and launched the city's first reentry resource and employment fair. Economic Development closed the program with Duman saying Suffolk recorded 300 new jobs, 26 new businesses, 41 expansions, 1.7 million square feet of impacted space, and $164 million in capital reinvestment. The mayor closed by returning to the library and the storybook theme. "I won't say the end," Duman said, "because this story is still being written. Suffolk, the next chapter starts now." And city offers $9 million less than requested for Suffolk Public Schools budget. This by Avery Goodstein. The Suffolk Public School Board approved a $248.1 million budget for fiscal year 2026-27 during Thursday's meeting, which includes $86.2 million in local funding from the City of Suffolk. It's $9 million less than what the board requested in March. The original city request was for $88.1 million, which increased to $95.1 million during the March 26th meeting, bringing the total budget to $257.1 million. Chair Sean McGee requested, and the board approved, an additional $7 million from the city to fund end-of-life system replacements and facility improvements, such as roof replacements, chiller repairs, tennis court repairs, and parking lot light fixture replacements. Now, with the city funding deficit, these budgets, or projects rather, will not be specifically budgeted for at this time and will most likely be added to the capital improvement plan. Additionally, Superintendent Dr. John B. Gordon III and Chief Financial Officer Anthony LeBron also had to come up with an additional $2 million in savings. The largest savings will come from temporarily eliminating 15 long-term vacant positions, amounting to $1.39 million. These include science, teacher assistant, special education, paraprofessional, and transportation vacancies. "This is bad that we have a $2 million shortfall to eliminate positions that we actually need, just haven't filled today," Gordon said. To address the remaining $610,000 shortage, a targeted reduction in travel and training and purchased services will be implemented. Regarding travel and training, $85 million will be saved by suspending non-essential travel and deferred seminars. For purchased services, reducing third-party consulting and vendor contracts will result in savings of $525,000. This new budget of $248.1 million was approved 5-2 during Thursday's meeting with board members Kimberly Slingluff and Dawn Marie Brittingham, Doctor of Education, dissenting. Included in the budget is a state-mandated 2% pay raise for SPS employees, which will cost a total of $3 million. On June 1st, the state will provide $1.5 million to cover some of the cost, leaving SPS to fund the remaining half, which will come out of the projected 2025-26 year-end funds. As she's previously expressed, Slingluff thinks a 3% raise would be more appropriate to cover The 2.8% 2026 Virginia cost of living COLA adjustment. Gordon confirmed this is not possible unless the Virginia General Assembly decides to mandate a 3% raise, which is a possibility, and the city increases its SPS funding by at least $2 million. Based upon my own conviction with this 3% being so important to me, I just wanted to be clear that I can't vote for the budget tonight and approve it just based upon this, Slingloff said, because I think, to me, this is a conviction that I have for a top priority to at least meet the COLA. I'm saddened by the fact that the city staff are getting 3%. We're giving our staff 2%, and that we couldn't figure it out another way. Board member Tyrone Riddick said it's not fair to compare city raises to SPS raises because they have two different purse sizes. With the 2% raise after taxes, full-time employees will receive $969. Permanent part-time and long-term subs will receive $484.50. And priority substitutes will receive $161.50. Birmingham presented a similar speech, to which she said during the March 26th meeting, stating she can't support the budget because they, quote, have not allocated some funds where funds need to be allocated, end quote, in regard to special education. She outlined some non-negotiables that she feels are outlined in the board's statutory responsibility under Code of Virginia 22.1-79 to ensure effective supervision of instruction, equitable access to learning, and measurable student achievement outcomes across all populations. She continued, stating the current budget does not adequately address systematic deficiencies that impact special education, specifically regarding the five elementary schools that were identified as needing intervention by the Virginia Department of Education. Special education must be prioritized fiscally and philosophically, Brittingham said, and her words must become a central instructional priority. She also wants a targeted investment in qualified personnel, licensed special education teachers, trained aides, paraprofessionals. Riddick concluded the discussion by asking each board member to do what they were elected to do and identify proposed solutions rather than harping on grievances. And Town Bank plans 85,000 square foot expansion at Harborview campus. Town Bank plans to expand its Harborview campus with a new 85,000 square foot building, adding office space and amenities for employees at one of Suffolk's largest private employers. The City of Suffolk Economic Development Department announced Tuesday that the new facility will support Town Bank's growing operations team and provide additional space for employees working on the campus. Plans call for an updated gymnasium and fitness center, a larger modernized cafe, and a corporate boardroom, according to the city. Town Bank's member service center is home to more than 600 employees who support frontline bankers and departments that include accounting, human resources, information technology, credit administration, payment services, and marketing. The Harborview campus began with one building in 2003 and has since expanded to four buildings across 25 acres. Town Bank's continued investment in Suffolk is a powerful statement about the strength of our business community and the quality of life our city offers, Mayor Mike Duman said, adding, as one of Suffolk's largest employers, Town Bank has been a tremendous partner in our city's growth, and this expansion further demonstrates their confidence in Suffolk as a place where companies and people can thrive. Site work is expected to begin in summer 2026, with building construction starting about 6 months later. The project is expected to take 2 years to complete, with occupancy anticipated in late 2028. The Harborview campus also has room for as many as three additional buildings in future years, positioning the site for more growth. Town Bank is honored to be one of the largest employers in the city of Suffolk, said Bob Aston, executive chairman. Our future expansion plans reflect our continued investment in Suffolk as our professional home and our commitment to supporting the team members who serve our members and communities every day. Town Bank was founded in Hampton Roads and opened April 8, 1999, with three offices and startup capital from more than 4,000 shareholders. Since then, it has grown into one of the region's best-known financial institutions, offering banking and financial services while maintaining a focus on relationships, a community leadership, and member service. And Amadeus Industries plans $10.85 million investment at Suffolk facility. Amadeus Industries plans to invest more than $10.8 million in its Suffolk facility, a project city officials said will expand the company's advanced manufacturing operations and support future growth at one of the city's long-standing employers. The City of Suffolk Economic Development Department announced Tuesday that the company's expansion at 1100 Holland Road includes about $10.35 million in new machinery and equipment and another $500,000 in site and facility improvements. The project is intended to expand Amadeus Industries' advanced manufacturing capabilities while increasing the city's tax base, creating jobs, and encouraging private investment, according to the city. Amadeus Industries has grown into an industry leader with global reach, and since 1963, we have been proud to call Suffolk home, said Jimmy Adams, president of Amadeus Industries. We have a uniquely capable and experienced team at our Suffolk facility who have contributed greatly to the growth of Amadeus, and we are making significant investments here for the future success of our team and our business. The city and its Economic Development Authority supported the project with an incentive package offering up to $250,000 in grants. The package is designed to help cover capital investments, permitting costs, and workforce development, with reimbursements tied to verified performance and investment milestones. Mayor Mike Duman said the project reflects the strength of Suffolk's existing business community. This investment by Amadeus Industries exemplifies how Suffolk's long-established business community continues to adapt and grow, Duman said. Companies with deep local roots are choosing to expand, modernize, and strengthen their operations in Suffolk, and that speaks volumes about the city's business climate, workforce, and long-term potential, he added. City officials said the announcement underscores the value of supporting companies that have operated in Suffolk for decades and continue to reinvest locally. Smith prepares to retire after 37 years in corrections. This by Ed Pugh. Western Tidewater Regional Jail Superintendent Colonel William Smith says he will miss the people first. After nearly 16 years at WTRJ and about 37 years in corrections, Smith is preparing to retire June

to retire after 37 years in corrections. This by Ed Pugh. Western Tidewater Regional Jail Superintendent Colonel William Smith says he will miss the people first. After nearly 16 years at WTRJ and about 37 years in corrections, Smith is preparing to retire June 30th from a profession he never expected to enter, but one that gave him a career built around problem solving, public service, and steady work behind the walls of a regional jail. Probably the people that work here, Smith said when asked what he will miss most. My senior staff, they're great people, and they will go out of their way to get the job done. My guys in the back, mental management, the officers, I would just miss all the people. Smith leaves after helping guide Western Tidewater Regional Jail through facility upgrades, staffing challenges, the COVID-19 pandemic, technological changes, and a growing public demand for transparency. He said he hopes his staff remembers that he tried to make the jail better than he found it. I just hope they think I made things better, Smith said. I just hope, you know, that they felt like, at least to some extent, that I took care of them and I made their working environment better. Smith joined Western Tidewater Regional Jail in September 2010 as deputy superintendent. 6 months later, he became interim superintendent after the previous superintendent left for another job. He was also in the running for the top job at Riverside Regional Jail, but Western Tidewater's jail board asked whether he wanted to stay. Of course, I want the job here, Smith recalled telling them. I just bought a new house in Windsor. You know, I remarried. I have a little kid. I mean, my dad's in Newport News. What followed, Smith said, was a long effort to strengthen the facility, its systems, and the working conditions for staff. When he first arrived, he said the building needed major work, including air conditioning, radio system upgrades, planning for vehicle replacements, building repairs, and security improvements. Smith said the jail adopted a vehicle replacement policy, upgraded heating and air conditioning systems, improved water heaters and security systems, renovated office areas, wired the building for internet, and worked through major camera, intercom, security door, and monitoring upgrades. The joke I tell everybody is I spent the first month figuring out how I could go back to my old job, Smith said. Once I realized I wasn't going to do that, I realized that, you know, this is a challenge and will overcome a challenge. The work, he said, was possible because of support from the Jail Authority Board. The jail board I work with are probably some of the best people I've ever worked with, Smith said. They're extremely supportive. They've helped us come a long way here. Smith did not grow up planning his work in corrections. He began with the Newport News Sheriff's Office around 1988 or 1989 after an internship opened the door. He later worked in courts, civil process, and jail operations, spent about 3 years as an instructor at a regional training academy, and became a certified law enforcement officer. He later helped open Hampton Roads Regional Jail in 1997, where he became director of training and worked for about 13 years. There, Smith said, Superintendent Roy Cherry helped prepare him for executive leadership by bringing him into meetings and exposing him to budgets, jail authority operations, and the broader work of running a correctional facility. He gave me a lot of opportunities of the inner workings and of executive management at that level, Smith said. I have no doubt, you know, he prepared me to be this, to be able to be a deputy superintendent and superintendent. Smith said corrections kept his attention because no 2 days were the same. It's just something different every day, and there's always a new challenge, Smith said. We don't ever say, I've seen everything, because every day you will see something new. That challenge, he said, also came with pressure. As superintendent, the phone rarely stops. Judges call. Commonwealth's attorneys call. Defense attorneys call. Other jails call. Families call. If something serious happens, he said, the call may come at 3 a.m. I don't think I will miss getting called at 3 or 4 in the morning when something bad has happened, Smith said. The hardest period of his career, he said, was the COVID-19 pandemic. Western Tidewater was among the later jails to be affected, Smith said, but once the virus reached the facility, it brought uncertainty, staff exposures, quarantines, medical concerns, and constant communications.

with families and outside agencies. Probably the hardest thing was going through COVID and the early days of COVID, Smith said. I don't think anybody knew really what was going on with it. The pandemic also changed jail operations. Smith said COVID-19 pushed the facility toward virtual visitation, reduced inmate movement, and ended large in-person visitation crowds, and expanded electronic home monitoring for eligible offenders. Before that, visitors came to the jail several nights a week. You would have 50, 60 people in that front lobby area, Smith said. COVID hit. We just stopped that. Now, he said, virtual visitation gives families more flexibility, especially those who live far away. The real realization is that your grandmother in California can visit you pretty much every day if she wants, Smith said. Technology has also changed the profession. Officers now use devices to document inmate checks and scan housing areas. The system can show who is assigned to an area and whether certain items, such as razors or nail clippers, have been issued to them. Smith said the public also expects more transparency than it once did, and he understands why families ask questions. He described the jail as customer service-based, even if that phrase sounds unusual in corrections. Our customers are the inmates in some situations, but it's also the public, their family members, Smith said. We operate off taxpayer dollars, so you know we have to be a good steward of that. That means answering complaints, explaining decisions, and admitting when something went wrong, he said. Sometimes the explanation is, yeah, we messed up, Smith said. Yeah, we messed up, but we fixed it. It's fixed now, and we've looked and we've tried to determine why we did it, and we've changed the process to make sure we don't do it again. Smith said one thing many people do not see is the pressure correctional officers face each day. Western Tidewater, he said, houses inmates with serious charges, mental health disorders, and chronic medical conditions. Officers also deal with assaults, threats, and verbal abuse. I think the public really doesn't understand how the staff is treated a lot by the inmate population, Smith said. That strain is felt most during critical incidents, he said. It's bad for the public, you know. It's bad for the families and all that. But, you know, it's bad on our staff, too. Because, you know, we were taking care of that individual, Smith said. There's trauma on our side, too. The next superintendent will inherit one major challenge, Smith said, he has not been able to fully solve, staffing. I hope they are able to get our staff and numbers back to where they need to be, Smith said. That's the one thing I haven't been able to accomplish, is getting staffing back to where it was pre-COVID. Smith said the jail is down roughly 30 to 35 officers out of close to 200. The work is demanding, and many applicants now approach jobs differently than earlier generations, he said. If we could just get back to where we were before COVID, everybody's life would be a lot easier, Smith said. Retirement will bring more time with family, Smith said. He wants to visit his older daughter in North Carolina, spend more time with his younger daughter, who rides horses, and take more vacations with his wife. He may also find a part-time job. I'm probably going to miss coming to work, and I'm really looking forward and spending more time with my family, Smith said. I think I'm going to miss everybody that works here. Asked what the job has taught him about people, Smith said the answer is complicated. I think there's some really, really good people in the world, Smith said. And just on the same aspect of that, I've seen people that have been brought in this facility that have committed crimes that I can only think they're just evil people. Still, Smith says he has tried to give people the benefit of the doubt until they prove otherwise. My wife would tell you I have a great ability to compartmentalize things, Smith said. I usually accept everybody as being good until they've proven to me that they're not good. Even in jail, he said, that remains true. There's a lot of good people that are locked up in jail, believe it or not, Smith said. As he prepares to leave, Smith said he hopes people believe he gave the job everything he had. I would just hope they realize I did the best job I could for them, Smith said. I think I was a good steward of the taxpayer dollars. I think I've tried to be open and honest as I can be, you know. I've just tried to do the best for the public that I could. You're listening to highlights from the Suffolk News Herald for the week of May 20th, 2026 on the WHRO Voice. And the final
story on the first page is Behind the Beak, Suffolk Graduate Takes Flight as Hokey Bird. This by Ed Pugh. Andrew Peterson left Nansemond River High School as a warrior. He walked across the commencement stage at Virginia Tech as something else entirely, one of the most recognizable birds in college athletics. For 2 years, Peterson carried one of the best-kept secrets in Blacksburg. He was the Hokey Bird, the maroon and orange prankster, dancer, hug-giver, sideline spark, and a joy ambassador for Virginia Tech. Only his closest family knew. His friends saw missed hangouts, sudden schedule conflicts, and a student who always seemed to have a reason he could not be somewhere. Sometimes he told them he had an internship. Sometimes he said he was sick. Sometimes he blamed homework. Then came commencement at Lane Stadium, where Virginia Tech's student mascots reveal themselves by wearing the Hokey Bird's oversized orange feet. For Peterson, the moment was less about nerves and release. "I've been excited for this," Peterson said. "I've been waiting for it. I was more excited than nervous. It was just a great feeling being able to finally tell the world." The reveal brought two types of reactions. Some friends were stunned. "You were the Hokey Bird? Are you kidding me? What? How could that possibly happen? You've kept this secret the whole time? That's amazing," Peterson said, recalling their responses. Others took it in stride. "You were the Hokey Bird? Yeah, that's something you would do," he said. "That makes sense." Before Peterson put on the beak, he was the student who had been pulled into the magic himself. During his freshman year, Peterson met the Hokey Bird before his first Virginia Tech football game. The mascot singled him out of a crowd and danced with him. It was quick. It was fun. It was a moment that could have disappeared into the noise of a game day. Instead, it stayed with him. "It just blew me away," Peterson said. "It was such a magical moment that it made my whole day better. And I thought to myself, man, if I could feel this good, I want to do that for other people." The process to become the Hokey Bird was not easy. Peterson said the tryout process is secretive, detailed, and stretches across multiple months. It includes interviews and applications, he said, and is designed to make sure each student chosen can protect the character and carry the tradition well. Once chosen, Peterson stepped into a role that was part athlete, part actor, part ambassador, and part silent comedian. He worked football and basketball games, campus events, snowball fights between cadets and civilians, dining hall visits, classroom crashes, and campus crawls by golf cart. He learned how to shake the tail feathers, how to prank people, how to interact with children, and how to communicate without saying a word. The Hokey Bird, the character of the Hokey Bird, is very much so a prankster, but also a friend to everybody, Peterson said. It's very cute, so you can get away with a lot of cool stuff. That tradition has deep roots at Virginia Tech. The word Hokey traces to an 1896 cheer written by O.M. Stahl after the school needed a new cheer. Virginia Tech athlete says that Stahl later explained the word was made up and used as an attention getter. The Hokey Bird itself evolved from the school's earlier gobbler identity. Virginia Tech teams were once known as the Gobblers, and the modern Hokey Bird debuted September 12, 1987, during a football game against Clemson. The mascot story stretches back even further. Virginia Tech athletics traces its mascot history to Floyd Hard Times Meade, who entertained crowds at school sporting events in the late 1800s and later brought trained turkeys to games. The first permanent costumed gobbler debuted in 1962 when civil engineer student Mercer McPherson helped create a suit with dyed turkey feathers. Peterson now belongs to that long line of students who gave the mascot life from inside the suit. Life inside the Hokey Bird costume, though, is not all cheers and photos. Peterson said the physical demand surprised him. The suit is hot. The feet are bulky. The pace rarely slows. Once the Hokey Bird enters a room, people want pictures, hugs, dances, autographs, and attention. "You'll be dripping sweat, and you can't wipe it off your eyes," Peterson said. "There were a couple of times where I would get to an event. I would go crazy.
I was dancing with people, taking pictures, running around, and then I'd lose all my energy, and I still have an hour left. The feet, he said, feel basically like pool flippers. That became a problem once during Virginia Tech's famous Enter Sandman entrance at Lane Stadium. Peterson was running in front of a packed stadium when he tripped. The head stayed on. The secret stayed safe. The bird kept moving. You just kind of have to get up and keep going because there's football players right behind you, Peterson said. The harder part, he said, was learning to serve people without a voice. In the suit, he could not explain when he needed water. He could not tell someone exactly where to stand for a photo. He could not say the kind words he might want to say. It's like you put on oven mitts and then try and talk to somebody using one of your hands, Peterson said. That silence, though, taught him something. Peterson said being the Hokey bird helped him understand ut prosum, Virginia Tech's motto, which means, that I may serve. While you are in the Hokey bird suit, you are the face of the university, Peterson said. There is supposed to be such a warm presence. So, to go out of your way to make sure everything can be as good as it can, I want every experience to feel as though it is a memory worth making. Some of those memories were loud, funny, and public. Others were quiet. Peterson remembers walking into a study session where a student had just gone through a breakup. She saw the Hokey bird and began to cry. Peterson could not speak, so he did what the Hokey bird could do. He gave her a hug. Then he stayed. I did my best to kind of make sure that she felt as though she was seen, Peterson said. At the end, there is not a lot that I can do except for just be there. That, more than the jokes or game day entrances, captures what the role became for him. The Hokey bird could make a room erupt, but the Hokey bird could also sit with one person who needed comfort. Peterson said he often found the smaller moments the most meaningful. Once during a regular dining hall visit, a student ran up to Hokey Bird to celebrate passing a final they had worried about for weeks. The student trusted the character enough to share that joy. That made my week, Peterson said. It just made me feel so warm inside and so trusted. Peterson graduated from Virginia Tech with a degree in environmental conservation. He plans to remain at Virginia Tech for graduate school, studying higher education with a focus on belonging, inclusion, clubs, and organizations. His goal is not far removed from what he did as Hokey Bird. I want to make sure everyone feels welcome and included, and that they have awesome opportunities and events that they can go to, Peterson said. I want to do something that impacts other people in a positive way. He credits his mother with encouraging him to try out after he told her how much the Hokey Bird had meant to him as a freshman. She was like, "You should be the Hokey Bird," Peterson said. "What's the harm in trying? Because if you don't try, the answer will always be no." With the secret out, Peterson said he feels both relief and the weight of saying goodbye to a part of his college life. He says he will miss the people in the athletic department, the friends he made, and the feeling of walking into a room and watching smiles spread because the Hokey Bird had arrived. He will also get to see the next generation take flight. I'm looking forward to walking across the drill field and seeing him randomly next year and just going up and giving him a hug, Peterson said. Peterson's story carries a simple message. Try. Try even if the process is hidden. Try even if the odds are unclear. Try even if the dream sounds strange when said out loud. If you want to do something and you truly want this, you should absolutely believe in yourself, Peterson said. There are so many things that are possible if you just put the time and dedication, if you're determined to try. For 2 years, an Annsemit River graduate helped carry one of Virginia Tech's most beloved traditions without telling almost anyone. And in the best way, he still sounds like someone ready to keep helping others fly. And Next Era to acquire Dominion Energy. Next Era Energy and Dominion Energy announced plans Monday to merge in an all-stock deal that would create what the companies described as the world's largest regulated electric utility business. Under the agreement, Dominion shareholders would receive 0.8138 shares of Next Era Energy
for each Dominion share they own at the close of the transaction. NextEra shareholders would own about 74.5% of the combined company, while Dominion shareholders would own about 25.5%, according to a joint news release from the companies. The combined company would operate under the NextEra Energy name and trade on the New York Stock Exchange under the ticker symbol NEE. It would have dual headquarters in Juno Beach, Florida, and Richmond, Virginia, while Dominion Energy South Carolina's operational headquarters would remain in Casey, South Carolina. Dominion's utility companies would continue operating as Dominion Energy Virginia, Dominion Energy North Carolina, and Dominion Energy South Carolina, the company said. The merger would create a company serving about 10 million utility customer accounts across Florida, Virginia, North Carolina, and South Carolina, with 110 gigawatts of generation across a mix of energy sources. The company said the combined business would be more than 80% regulated. The companies also said they are proposing $2.25 billion in bill credits for Dominion customers in Virginia, North Carolina, and South Carolina over 2 years after the deal closes. "This is a historic moment for our two companies and for the states we are privileged to serve," John Ketchum, chairman, president, and CEO of NextEra Energy, said in a news release. Ketchum would serve as chairman and CEO of the combined company. Robert Blue, chair, president, and CEO of Dominion Energy, would serve as president and CEO of Regulated Utilities and sit on the company's board. Ketchum said, "The Dominion Energy name isn't changing, nor is how we operate locally, serve our customers, or engage with the company, or engage with the community. The same leaders and the same teams customers know and trust will continue serving Virginia, North Carolina, and South Carolina." Blue said the deal is built around customers and the need for future energy investment. And from Suffolk to the sea, this by Mass Communication Specialist Seaman Caleb Kistner from Fleet Public Affairs Center, San Diego. Petty Officer Second Class Dominic Delahunt, a native of Suffolk, serves the U.S. Navy assigned to USS Macon Island, an amphibious assault ship operating out of San Diego, California. Delahunt graduated from Windsor High School in 2021. Raised in a military family, Delahunt moved often and learned some of the skills and values needed to succeed in the Navy while living in Suffolk. "Moving around a lot was stressful as a military family," Delahunt said. "But I learned that home isn't where you're at, it's where your heart is and where you call family." Delahunt joined the Navy 4 years ago. Today, he serves as a mass communication specialist. "I joined the Navy because both my parents were in the Navy," Delahunt said. "My mother served a full 22 years and my dad served 11 years. I figured the Navy would help me mature and would offer a career." Macon Island plays a crucial role in projecting power and maintaining presence for naval forces. It serves as the cornerstone of amphibious operations, capable of carrying Marines, their equipment, and aircraft to execute a wide range of missions, from humanitarian assistance and disaster relief to full-scale amphibious assaults. "The ship enables forces to rapidly deploy and sustain operations in littoral, that's near-shore, environments, providing a versatile platform for achieving strategic objectives across the globe. Resembling a small aircraft carrier, Macon Island's crew is made up of approximately 1,200 officers and enlisted personnel and can accommodate up to 1,800 Marines. Delahunt has many opportunities to achieve accomplishments during military service. I'm most proud of advancing in rank to Petty Officer Second Class before I hit my three-year mark," Delahunt said. "Early in my career, I made mistakes that put me in adverse conditions, preventing me from being promoted to third class. So overcoming that and promoting to second class means a lot. This year, the Navy is commemorating its contribution to the nation's defense as the United States celebrates 250 years of independence. According to Navy officials, for more than 250 years, the Navy has sailed the globe, defending freedom and protecting prosperity."
With 90% of global commerce traveling by sea and access to the internet relying on the security of undersea fiber optic cables, Navy officials continue to emphasize that the prosperity of the United States is directly linked to recruiting and retaining talented people from across the rich fabric of America. "Serving in the Navy means everything to me," Delahunt said. "I get to relive my parents' past and do better by them. Every now and then, I get to call home and share my experiences with them. It changed who I was, from the person I was when I joined at 18 years old to 22-year-old me." Delahunt is grateful to others for helping make a Navy career possible. "I would like to thank my parents," also Chief Mass Communications Specialist Gomez and Master Chief Operations Specialist Sewell, Delahunt said. "My parents' amazing service gave me a stepping stone to join the Navy. Chief Gomez fought for me when I was messing up. Master Chief Sewell showed faith that I would recover from my mistakes and grow from them." Delahunt offered encouragement for those looking for a path forward. "If you're afraid to grow up and afraid to take the next step," Delahunt said, "try the Navy. It has worked for millions of people, and it may work for you too." And Mother's Day car crash turns into a miracle. This by Avery Goodstein. One Suffolk mother experienced an unforgettable Mother's Day this year. On the way to church for a special service, Kayla Lowe watched in the rearview mirror as her two sons and one of their best friends crashed while taking a sharp U-turn on Buckhorn Drive. The driver lost control of the car and it flipped and landed upside down in a ditch. "I just remember getting out of my car and screaming and running because I thought they might be dead, and I was just praying that they were okay," she said. Lowe rushed to the car and her oldest confirmed everyone was okay. At this point, Lowe said she felt frozen from the shock of everything. Luckily, two cars pulled up around the curve and Good Samaritans Jesse Langkill and Erica Young jumped into action. Young said when she came up on the scene, she couldn't simply keep driving. Being a social worker, Young said it's natural for her to want to help people. "When I see people in danger or trouble, I always have to stop," she said. "It's just me. I've always been that way." When Langkill saw the accident, he said he was pulling into his driveway, which was a couple of houses down from the crash scene. He drove over to where they were and talked with the driver through the window to understand the situation. Langkill climbed on top of the flipped car and helped the driver open his door so he could get out. He said the passenger couldn't get out because his seatbelt was stuck. He handed Young his pocket knife, which she gave to the passenger so he could cut his seatbelt off. Langkill held the passenger door open so the boy could climb out. The boy in the back seat was able to get out by himself. "It was kind of all a blur at that point," Langkill said. "But, you know, we got them out, and I made sure they were okay. And I went out and got my first aid kit out of my car and went over and gave the two that were bleeding some bandages, and then that's when the fire department and everyone showed up." Langkill said his instinct was to help because it reminded him of a very similar car accident his wife was in a few years ago. "I have kids of my own, and as a parent, I would want anybody to do what I did to help them," he said. All three boys walked away with minor injuries. The driver has a concussion and some severe bruising. The front passenger also had a concussion and needed a few stitches, and the back passenger had a few scrapes and bruises. After the incident, Lowe was able to connect with Langkill and Young after making a Facebook post trying to find them. "I just messaged them and just thanked them tremendously for saving my kids, basically because I was no good at all, like I just froze. I couldn't do anything about it," she said. Both Young and Langkill said they were glad that they were there and are thankful everything ended up okay. "I'm just thankful that they're okay and sad that it happened on Mother's Day, but it's a blessing at the same time," Young said. Lowe called the whole situation a miracle, dubbing Young and Langkill as angels. "God put his arms around our children and they're all safe, all three of them, and sent those two angels to come help us," she said. "To see them walking out and have those people come and step in for me because I froze, it's such a blessing." And school board norms, complaint system, scrapped. This also by Avery Goodstein. The Suffolk School Board officially adopted new guidelines in place of the old norms and complaint system. The updated policy was unanimously agreed upon after the idea was first introduced in February, when Chair Sean McGee proposed a new code of conduct.
The new guidelines cover respecting one another, the different SPS roles and responsibilities, maintaining open communication, speaking with the media, and posting on social media. When McGee introduced the Code of Conduct in February, it was ultimately referred to the Policy Review Committee for evaluation alongside board norms and protocols because board members Tyrone Riddick, Karen Jenkins, and Valerie Fields expressed concerns that McGee's Code of Conduct started too far from one of the Virginia School Boards Association recommendations. Vice Chair Heather Howell recommended that the board's norms and protocols complaint system be reevaluated for necessity. She said the board censoring and the code of conduct and their regular norms are essentially too much paperwork for the little impact they have on board members' behavior. After being reviewed by the Policy Review Committee, the code was brought back to the board in April when it was approved 4-2 to be adopted and read annually during the board's January organizational meetings. The formal complaint process outlined in the board's policy was also officially scrapped, with a general understanding that the inherent censoring that comes with being an elected public official should be enough. Additionally, all board member complaints will now be dealt with during the public meetings rather than in closed sessions. The board also amended its general rules of debate, replacing the previous 10-minute time limit with a 3-minute limit the first time someone speaks, and 2 minutes the second time. This amendment passed unanimously and was implemented once it was approved. Turning now to the opinion page in the Suffolk News Herald, and this is our opinion, the opinion of the paper. Help us tell Suffolk's story. Summer is almost here, and Suffolk's calendar is about to get crowded. Someone, somewhere in Suffolk, is going to do something worth remembering. We want to tell those stories, but we need your help. No newsroom can be everywhere, but the challenge is even greater when the community is growing, the calendar is full, and the number of important stories far exceeds the hours in a day. That does not mean those stories are not important. It means we need the community to be part of the work. A community newspaper is strongest when the community sees itself in its pages, not just in government coverage, not just in breaking news, not just when something goes wrong. A community newspaper should also reflect the everyday life of a city. Too often people assume an event was too small to submit. It was not. They assume the newspaper already knew about it. We probably did not. They assume someone else sent the information. Many times, no one did. So, here is our call to action. Send it. Send the photo. Send the names. Send the score. Send the date, time, and location. Send a few sentences about what happened and why it mattered. Send the contact information for someone who can answer follow-up questions. Send it after the event happens, especially if there is a strong photo, a notable result, or a local angle that should not be missed. Win or lose, send it. Not every submission will become a full story. Not every photo will make print. Space, timing, and news value still matter. A weekly print edition has limits, and some items may fit better online or in a community roundup. But a story that is never submitted has no chance at all. This is especially important as summer approaches. With school out and more events moving outdoors, there will be more community life unfolding across Suffolk than one person can possibly cover alone. That is not a complaint. It is a fact. And it is a reminder that local journalism has always depended on local people. That is the part the community can change. Local newspapers are not built by editors and reporters alone. They are built by readers who care enough to call, email, send a photo, share a result, and make sure their corner of the city is not overlooked. Suffolk has plenty of stories. Help us tell them. All submissions can be sent to news@suffolknewsherald.com or by visiting our website, www.suffolknewsherald.com. And this opinion is Cutting Out the Chaos. It's by Tanya S. Swindell, columnist. She writes, "Recently, I heard a U.S. military veteran mention his efforts to cut out the chaos in his life.
The gentleman talked about how God's love had transformed his heart, mind, and actions. And not only had he developed greater patience, but he also noted an increase in his personal levels of empathy and compassion. With an expanded capacity to truly love himself and others, he plans to make impactful changes in his daily life. The childlike simplicity of the veteran's confession of faith caused me to reflect on my own need to cut out the chaos and develop new patterns of thinking and behavior. For instance, instead of engaging in procrastination and all the stress that comes with it, I can focus more on being punctual and doing things in a timely manner so that I may complete important tasks. Instead of taking shortcuts to accomplish crucial activities, I can develop a willingness to take my time and patiently go through the process needed for an advantageous outcome. In lieu of trying to do things my way, without regard for the path that has already been identified, laid out, and proven, I can choose to be flexible, obedient, and responsive to tried and true methods for getting a job done. Instead of being so hard on myself and unforgiving toward others, I can love myself unconditionally and allow the extension of that love to bless and reach others. Romans 12 came to my attention recently when reading scripture. It made me think more deeply about the power of love to transform a chaotic situation into a peaceful one. According to Romans 12 from the New Living Translation, believers in Jesus are encouraged not to copy the behavior and customs of this world, but to let God transform us into new people by changing our hearts and the way we think. It suggests that by following the path, we will learn to know God's will for our lives, which is good and pleasing and perfect. The Apostle Paul, author of the book of Romans, encourages us to do difficult things, such as blessing those who persecute us rather than cursing them. Believers are also directed to live in harmony with each other, avoid being too proud, and to refrain from thinking that we know it all. Following such guidance can be revolutionary because the path to relational and situational renewal may not come naturally or very easily to most of us. But by careful observance of practices such as loving others, it may help to turn around or redeem situations that seem chaotic and out of hand. The suggested course of action outlined in the book of Romans affirms the veteran's plan to express love as a means of change. In order to cut out the chaos, he has adopted a plan that is not simple but feasible. And although his chosen path is likely a very challenging one, the veteran's loving actions toward himself and others may result in welcomed changes. And the following obituaries appear in the Suffolk News Herald for the week of May 20th, 2026. William Cecil Worrell, known as Billy, passed away on May 17th. He was 86 years old. He was a 9-year veteran of the National Guard. Visitation will be on Thursday, May 21st from 6 to 8 p.m. at R.W. Baker Funeral Home, downtown Suffolk Chapel. A mausoleum entombment service will be on Friday, May 22nd at 1:30 p.m. at Meadowbrook Memorial Gardens. Duron Lamont Hill transitioned on May 16th. He was 46 years old. Celebration of Life will be held on Thursday, May 21st at 11 a.m. at Sandy Mount Baptist Church in Smithfield. Interment will follow at Tynes Cemetery in Smithfield. Priscilla Thomas passed away on May 13th at the age of 72. Graveside service was held on May 20th at Rose Hill Cemetery in Linden, New Jersey. And Frank M. Elder transitioned on May 19th at the age of 67. Viewing will be on Monday, May 25th, from 3 to 6 p.m. at Shivers Funeral Chapel in Smithfield. Celebration of Life will be at 12 p.m. Tuesday, May 26th, at Mount Sinai Baptist Church in Ivor. Interment will follow in the church cemetery. And in community calendar, here are a number of events you may be interested in. On Saturday, May 23rd, at the Metropolitan Baptist Church, that's 125 County Street in Suffolk, there will be the 2026 Women's Day event, and that will be at 10 a.m. The guest speaker will be Sister Caitlin Russell. On Friday, May 29th, Greater Sweet Beulah Apostolic Church, 137 Maple Street in Suffolk, will hold a Youth Explosion Holy Ghost Revival at 7 p.m.
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And Friday, June 5th, the Bethlehem Roarton Club, it's at 140 Manning Road in Suffolk, invites you to their next jam. The Timeline Band will entertain you with country, oldies, and gospel. 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It's free. It's open to the public, and the band entertains for your donations, so please be generous. If you'd like more information, call 757-617-9317. 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
2: This is Anne reading from the Washington Post on Wednesday, May 20th. Trump legal deal draws bipartisan scrutiny as it expands to end IRS audits. By Jeremy Roebuck. Trump administration officials confronted bipartisan skepticism Tuesday of their deal to resolve President Donald Trump's legal claims against the government as lawmakers panned its $1.8 billion fund to compensate targets of weaponized justice and questioned a newly revealed provision that could carry significant financial benefits to the president and his family. A one-page addendum to the deal posted Tuesday to the Justice Department's website said the IRS would be forever barred and precluded from pursuing unpaid tax claims against Trump, members of his family, or his businesses that arose before the settlement being reached. It was not immediately clear whether the IRS had any open tax audits of the president or his relatives, and the Treasury Department did not respond to requests for comment on that question, but Trump has often complained that he has been the subject of punishing years-long tax inquiries before his years in the White House. While administration officials have said Trump and his family are barred from receiving direct payments from the $1.8 billion compensation fund, ending any pending tax investigations could benefit them personally. The new provision to the settlement, which resolved a lawsuit Trump, his two eldest sons, and his family business filed against the agency in January over the leak by a contractor of their confidential tax returns, was dated Tuesday and signed by Acting Attorney General Todd Blanche. A spokesperson for the Justice Department described the new element as a customary part of most legal settlements, releasing both parties from any claims they might have against each other. She stressed that it did not prevent the IRS from auditing or pursuing unpaid tax claims against the Trumps for future tax years. Typically, though, such releases are limited to claims arising from matters central to the litigation being settled and do not restrict the parties from pursuing potentially unrelated claims, in this case, audits of the Trumps' past returns. President Trump, his family, supporters, and countless other America First patriots were illegally targeted by the Democrat-led law enforcement agencies, including the Department of Justice and the IRS, a spokesman for Trump's legal team said in a statement Tuesday. But that explanation did little to quell outrage on Capitol Hill, as Democrats pledged investigations of the agreement and sharply questioned who would ultimately benefit from the taxpayer-backed fund for those who, like Trump, claim they were victims of a politicized justice system. That is pure theft of public funds, and rewarding individuals who committed crimes is obscene, Senator Chris Van Hollen, Democrat Maryland, said during a hearing Tuesday of the Senate Appropriations Committee. Every American can see through this illegal, corrupt, self-dealing scheme. Some top Republicans also expressed skepticism. I think that there are and will be, continue to be, a lot of questions around that the administration is going to have to answer, Senate Majority Leader John Thune, Republican South Dakota, told reporters Tuesday. Blanche, who appeared Tuesday before the Senate Appropriations Committee in support of the Justice Department's 2027 budget request, spent most of the hearing fending off accusations of self-dealing from Democrats and pushing back against their characterization of the settlement as an outrageous, unprecedented slush fund designed to reward Trump and his allies. He acknowledged the unusual nature of the compensation fund, but insisted it was not unprecedented. Blanche maintained that awards would not be decided based on party affiliation and pledged full transparency on reporting how the money is distributed and to whom. There is no limitation whether you're Hunter Biden, Blanche said, referring to former President Joe Biden's son, who was convicted of tax fraud and a firearms offense during the Biden administration, only to be pardoned during his father's final days in office, or whether you're another individual who believed they were a victim of weaponization, they can all apply for this fund. Blanche reiterated that the president and his family are exempt from payouts, but he refused to commit that donors to Trump's political campaign or those who were convicted of violent attacks on police during the January 6, 2021 attack on the U.S. Capitol would also be excluded. His attempts at reassurance failed to satisfy lawmakers alarmed by the fact that the agreement establishing the fund gives Blanche nearly full control to appoint the five-member committee that will disperse the awards. Only broadly lays out the criteria on which claims will be evaluated and leaves open the possibility that fund payments could be kept confidential. Blanche was not asked during the hearing about the new provision limiting IRS audits of Trump, which had not been made public at the time of his testimony. This is corruption that has never been more blatant or more widespread, said Senator Patty Murray Washington, the committee's top Democrat. What is happening is you write the check, Trump and his cronies cash it. American taxpayers who are already being whacked with high prices are going to foot the bill. Vice President J.D. Vance also found himself fielding critical questions about the proposal at a White House press briefing on Tuesday. This is about compensating Americans for the lawfare that we saw during the Biden administration, he said. The people that would get the money are people, some of whom have been prosecuted completely disproportionate to any crime they've ever committed. He cited the case of Tina Peters, the former Mesa County clerk, who was convicted on charges tied to efforts to undermine the results of the 2020 election and sentenced to prison, only to be granted clemency by Colorado Governor Jared Polis, Democrat, last week. Van said she could be a possible candidate for an award from the fund. The charges she faced were for state offenses, were upheld by appeals courts, and were prosecuted by a Republican district attorney. I'm not committing to giving anybody money or committing to giving no one money, Van said. What I'm committing to is a legal process to review these claims and to make sure that people who are mistreated by their government get a little bit of compensation. Trump's suit sought damages over IRS contractor Charles Littlejohn's theft of the Trump family's confidential tax returns and his decision to leak them to the media. Littlejohn pleaded guilty and was sentenced to 5 years in prison in 2024. In addition, the settlement agreement also resolved two pending claims filed in Trump's years out of the White House. The first involved damages he said he incurred as part of a 2022 FBI raid on his Mar-a-Lago estate during an investigation into his alleged retention of classified documents. The second centered on the federal probe into Russian interference in his 2016 presidential campaign. Legal experts and ethics watchdogs have also questioned how the deal came together, calling it a product of potentially collusive litigation. The settlement was struck outside of court and without a federal judge's approval. Both Trump's personal lawyers and Justice Department lawyers who negotiated the deal on behalf of the government all ultimately report to him. Government attorneys made no effort to try to fight the IRS lawsuit in court and had not yet even formally entered appearances in the case before the announcement of the settlement Monday. The Treasury Department's top lawyer resigned the same day the deal was announced. though he did not respond to requests for comment Tuesday on the reasons behind that decision. Complicating matters further, Blanche, before joining the Justice Department last year, personally represented Trump in some of the matters central to the claims resolved Monday, including the classified documents probe. That prompted some Democrats on Tuesday to question why he had not recused himself from the negotiations with Trump's current legal team. "The record is crystal clear," Van Hollen told Blanche during the Senate hearing. "You are still acting as the president's personal lawyer, not acting as the attorney general." Blanche visibly peeved, shot back, "I'm acting as the attorney general, okay?" Senator Bill Cassidy, Republican Louisiana, told reporters that he believed that elements of the deal should have been put before Congress, not decided by fiat by Trump's executive branch appointees. "I don't actually see any legal precedent for the settlement," said Cassidy, who lost a bruising primary reelection fight last week after Trump targeted him for defeat. "We are a nation of laws. You can't just make things up whole piece," he said, adding, "It is as if somebody sued themselves and agreed upon a settlement with themselves that's going to be funded by the rest of us." Stanley Woodward, the Justice Department's number three official and one of the attorneys to sign off on the agreement, said Americans should be ecstatic about the deal and what he described as its agreement toward greater accountability. "I think it's way, way, way too early," he told reporters Tuesday, "for us to rush to judgment on whether this was a good or bad idea, to describe it as a slush fund, or really even criticize it." The ship's crew risked the Strait of Hormuz. They met with a hail of bullets. By Sammy Westfall. Before chancing the treacherous waters of the Strait of Hormuz, the all-Filipino crew of 23 had been stranded at anchor for more than a month in the Persian Gulf as the U.S. and Israel waged war against Iran. The crew members had huddled on the cargo ship's bridge to cast a final vote. Should they risk the perilous six-hour journey made treacherous by mines and Iranian attacks? Although the path was closed to most international traffic, there was no way out but through. Their worst fears came to pass. As the vessel navigated the Strait of Hormuz, it met with a hail of bullets that shattered windows and pockmarked it with dents. The crew scattered for cover, caught up in the ripple effect of a conflict in which they had no part. The gunfire appeared to come from small Iranian boats. Before each of the five votes, the sailors wound up holding ahead of their passage, the captain printed and handed out copies of letters from the Greek shipping company managing the vessel, urging them in increasingly strident terms to go for it, and expressing what sailors, some paid as little as a few hundred dollars a month, described as great disappointment at their refusal, according to two seafarers who took part. The pros, they were being offered an additional 2 months' pay to take the risk, were already sitting off the coast of a war zone and wanted to avoid being blacklisted by their company or in the industry. The company assured them that permission from Iran would be squared away despite previous attacks on a ship that had been cleared. "We get out of here, and after that, no more overthinking, no more fear, no more sleepless nights," one seafarer said. "The cons, we might get blown up by a rocket," he said, "or something like that." In reporting this story, the Washington Post spoke with two sailors on the ship, along with another who passed through the strait on a different vessel around the same time. The sailors, who remain at sea, spoke on the condition of anonymity for fear of retribution. The Post also reviewed photos, videos, and correspondence from the ship. The shipping company, along with others operating in the area, did not respond to a request for comment on the attack or the decision to send the crew through the Strait of Hormuz. Iran's UN delegation in New York did not respond to a request for comment on Iranian attacks on ships in the strait. Four times, the sailors voted no, apologizing to the company for any inconvenience. They were still too afraid. A few began changing their minds. Still, the captain held firm. "If one says no, we all say no," he said. In the sailors' fifth vote in late March, it was like a domino effect of yeses, one said. The two men said they voted to go through the strait under pressure. A few days after the U.S. and Iran announced a temporary ceasefire on April 7th, with assurance that proper permission had been granted, they set off. Two skiffs carrying three or so people each soon began to tail the ship, the two seafarers said. A crew member, looking through binoculars, shouted, "Get down! There's a gun!" One seafarer described hearing a chipping hammer, ding, ding, ding, ding. At first, he thought it was on the ship construction, but radios paged news of the attack through the ship. The gunfire was on and off for more than 20 minutes, seafarers said. "Too many bullets, too many sounds," one of them said. A bullet flew through the bridge's window, missing someone by a few feet as he crouched low to send a distress signal call. Panicked crew members hid behind a metal door. The Post reviewed photos and videos of the attack and the aftermath. After the attack, the crew found at least 9 dents from the bullets on the ship, and 2 windows were shot. The crew made it out safely and is heading back to South America, potentially to do the whole thing over again. One of the crew members said he believes the shots were a warning signal by Iranian naval authorities because the ship went slightly off the authorized passage plan, shallower lanes closer to the shore than usual. But shooting through windows into the ship's occupied bridge is hardly the typical warning. Before the shooting began, someone on the skiff showed his gun and signaled a crew member to run inside, one said. "I guess they're just sending a signal that we are doing the wrong way. I don't know." He had been scared of rockets, mines, but luckily it's only bullets, the seafarer said. Throughout the war, fellow crew members chose to sleep on the floor near the door, closer to the ship's center, in case of a strike. Others had packed go bags with food and passports. Some wore life jackets. They prayed together out loud. 11 erratic weeks of the Strait of Hormuz effectively closing and reopening only to close again has brought chaos to the stock market and oil prices. But nobody is more affected by the constant whiplash than the more than 20,000 sailors stranded in the Persian Gulf with the choke point of the strait as their only exit. Some among the relative trickle of ships that have attempted to pass the vital waterway through which 1/5 of global oil shipments ordinarily pass have faced attacks by drones and missiles.

stroke point of the strait as their only exit. Some among the relative trickle of ships that have attempted to pass the vital waterway through which one-fifth of global oil shipments ordinarily pass have faced attacks by drones and missiles, gunboat fire, seizures, and the threat of Iranian mines. More than two dozen ships have been attacked attempting to run the gauntlet to and from the Gulf, according to UK Maritime Trade Operations, which monitors the waters. The attack described in this story has not been previously reported. Companies may choose not to share such details to keep their ships crewed. At least 11 seafarers have been killed in incidents in the Middle East since the war began, according to the International Maritime Organization, including three Thai sailors killed in an Iranian strike on the Thai-flagged Mayuri Nairi as it passed Hormuz on March 11th. On May 5th, an attack wounded eight on a French cargo ship. Tides change all the time at anchor, so stranded seafarers living in close quarters with dozens of others have spent 2 months unable to disembark and running routines, but you're not really getting anywhere, said Stephen Cotton, General Secretary of the International Transport Workers Federation. A third sailor aboard a different ship told the Post that he was stranded in the Gulf on a livestock vessel with more than 60 other seafarers from the Philippines for 75 days. The livestock were offloaded. His vessel could produce fresh water, and they caught fish to supplement dwindling provisions, he said. This week, they finally made it through. The ITF has received more than 2,000 inquiries from seafarers about the Hormuz crisis, according to Cotton. They're asking, what extra pay am I entitled to in a war zone? What if our ship is running out of food or medicine? Can I leave this boat and go home? Under their collective agreement, covered seafarers in designated danger zone receive double pay and have the right to refuse to sail. But asking to be repatriated proves to be logistically difficult when ships require a minimum crew to run safely, even at anchor. Sailors also worry one refusal means being blacklisted from future voyages. Many seafarers, desperate to provide for families back home, including in the Philippines, which sends more than 500,000 people to work on ships globally, are up for the gamble. One of the seafarers aboard the attack ship told the Post that a crew member joked about wanting a rocket to hit their ship so they could get benefits, to which he responded, "Are you insane? Lives are lost during those attacks." At least eight mariners, most of them Filipinos, were killed in attacks on commercial shipping by Yemen's Houthi rebels during the war in Gaza. Hans Chester Galuno, who worked on the deck department of the bulk carrier Minoan Glory, had been docked at an Iranian port for 2 weeks, waiting to discharge its cargo of corn from Brazil when the U.S.-Israeli campaign against Iran began. While stranded, the crew limited time outside except for such necessary tasks as checking the ropes and watchkeeping, where Galuno said he saw missiles from land going up, up, up in the sky. The crew members hardly hesitated when their company said they could traverse the strait on April 1st. They wanted to go out and sail because we are scared inside there, Galuno said. En route, he said, he saw at least three vessels that had been damaged by drones and missiles. Their joy swelled as they neared the strait's exit, and sailors were ready with an A4 piece of paper stuck onto the back of a binder, a makeshift plaque, for picture-taking. In printed out faux stencil font, it read, "I was in Strait of Hormuz, the Gate of Tears." Crew members posted with the sign, flashing thumbs up, V's for peace, and rock on gestures, or putting their hands in the prayer position. Some pretended to look through binoculars. Galuno said he knows that the Gate of Tears is actually the name of a different strait, the historically treacherous Bab el-Mandeb, but the crew liked the sound of it nonetheless. Once through, the sailors celebrated with a cookout, breaking out their grill. Filipino vibes dancing so that we feel happy, he said. The food was a mix of Filipino barbecue, pork and fish, and Persian kebab and biryani. They sang karaoke too, settling on Under the Same Sun
by the German rock band Scorpions.

0: Scorpions as their anthem of the moment, because all seafarers sail under one sky, he said. Why can't we stop the fight? Because we all live under the same sun, the men sang as they left the Strait of Hormuz in their wake. Iman blames anti-Muslim rhetoric for Santiago attack. This is what we get. By Michelle Bornstein and N. Kirkpatrick. Religious leaders from across the country are warning that a deadly shooting at a San Diego Islamic center, the latest in a string of attacks against houses of worship, reflects the escalating rhetoric against Muslims and other religious groups. This tragedy is a painful reminder that Islamophobia and religious bigotry continue to endanger lives and undermine the safety and rights of minority communities, said a statement from the Indian American Muslim Council. We urge political leaders, law enforcement, and civil society to confront anti-Muslim hatred with the seriousness it demands and to ensure that all communities are able to worship in peace and security. Monday's fatal shooting of three men at the Islamic Center of Santiago also brought a spotlight to the issue of public funding for security at religious institutions. Hundreds of clergy were on Capitol Hill Tuesday as a bill was filed in the Senate to provide $1 billion in additional funding for such security. San Diego police said the two teenage suspects in Monday's attack were radicalized online. In one of their vehicles, the FBI found writings and various ideologies outlining religious and racial beliefs of how the world they envisioned should look. The two were found dead nearby shortly after the attack. When the media tried to dehumanize a community, this is the result, Imam Taha Hassani, the center's director, said in an interview with the Washington Post. When we don't watch what we say about one another as Americans, this is what we get. Multiple Republican members of Congress, along with prominent social influencers this year, have made Islamophobic public statements. Muslims don't belong in American society. Pluralism is a lie, Representative Andrew Ogles, Tennessee, posted on X in March. In February, Representative Randy Fine, Florida, posted on the same platform, if they force us to choose, the choice between dogs and Muslims is not a difficult one. Senator Tommy Tuberville, Alabama, said on the Senate floor in January that radical Muslims are coming to the United States with the intent to destroy the West. The enemy is now inside the gates, he said. His spokesperson, Malloy Bount Jaspers, said Tuesday that Tuberville stands by his comments. The offices of Fine and Ogles did not respond to requests for comment. Muslim leaders said Tuesday that the attack in San Diego did not occur in a vacuum. It is a direct result of a polarizing political climate in which elected leaders, including members of Congress, as recently as last week, have normalized the hatred of Muslims in rhetoric and policies. Hateful speech from the halls of Congress does not stay in Washington, D.C. It travels. Yesterday, it arrived at a school full of children, the group of local and national leaders said in a statement. The day before the San Diego attack, thousands attended a White House led religious festival on the National Mall, in which dozens of speakers repeated that in their view, the United States was founded as a Christian nation and must remain so. Religious scholars said the event, headlined by President Donald Trump and members of his cabinet, was unprecedented in modern U.S. history and did not reflect the goal of America's founders to bar the government from being tied to one faith. Some who attended said they believe the country is in a kind of spiritual battle against Islam. The fact that today the God of Yahweh is confused with the God of Allah, those are every different, said Laralyn Riverwind, a former ambassador of the Georgia tribe of Eastern Cherokee, using a name for God from the Old Testament that Jews consider unpronounceable and do not speak aloud. She and her husband described their faith as a mix of native beliefs and what they called Judeo-Christianity. At a White House briefing Tuesday, Vice President J.D. Vance called the San Diego San Diego attack reprehensible. He then tied his reaction to the theme echoed at the Sunday festival, what he called America's Christian character. The attack was especially egregious, he said, because one of the fundamental American rights that I think came from our Christian heritage as a civilization is the idea that we respect people's religious freedom, in part because we respect them as human beings, but also because we respect their right to find their own pathway to God. Committing violence in the name of religion, Vance said, is a fundamental violation of the laws of God. Bishop Michael Pham of San Diego said the Islamic Center in San Diego has been a longtime partner in our collaborative work for justice, especially in accompanying immigrants. An attack on one faith community is an attack on the sacred dignity of all human life, Pham's statement said. Several other houses of worship and schools from different faith communities have also faced violent attacks over the last year. In March, an armed man rammed a truck into a Detroit-area synagogue before exchanging gunfire with security guards and starting a fire that caused significant damage. The FBI said he was motivated in his attack on Temple Israel by Hezbollah's militant ideology. Last fall, four people were killed and nine more wounded when a man in Michigan drove a truck into a Church of Jesus Christ of Latter-day Saints building and set its chapel on fire. The FBI said he had anti-religious beliefs against the Mormon religious community. Last summer, two children were killed and several others were injured in a shooting during Mass at the Church of the Annunciation, a Catholic parish and school in Minneapolis. The shooter, who authorities say died of a self-inflicted gunshot, was a former student at the parish's school. The threat facing religious communities in America is real, urgent, and growing, said a statement by Jewish Federations of North America. No one should ever fear for their safety while gathering in prayer, community, or worship. Jewish groups were in D.C. on Tuesday to support a bill filed by Senators James Lankford, Republican, Oklahoma, and Jackie Rosen, Democrat, Nevada. It would provide $1 billion in security funding for religious institutions, on top of the $750 million a bipartisan group of lawmakers requested from Congress last month. Hassan said his mosque had been approved for DHS security funding multiple times. Many in the 100,000-member Muslim community in San Diego are immigrants and refugees coming from around the world, Hassan said, adding that many had fled violence and civil war. San Diego, he said, is like the rest of the nation in terms of experiencing spikes in recent years in Islamophobia and hatred. We had several times attempts to vandalize the building. We have received hate mail, hate phone calls, messages. But the tragedy today was unbelievable, he said. No one whatsoever thought about something at this scale. To me, it's like a dream. I can't believe that it happened at the Islamic Center. As Putin visits China, distrust simmers beneath an anti-U.S. alliance. By Catherine Belton and Rudy Liu. In the hours before Russian President Vladimir Putin arrived in China on Tuesday, he beamed out a video message proclaiming an unprecedented level of relations between Moscow and Beijing and cooperation on an equal basis. But as Putin visits, days after President Donald Trump's summit with Xi Jinping, there is growing imbalance between Russia and China, which are longtime allies against the United States, but also uneasy neighbors. China's economic and political might on the world stage continues to grow, while Putin appears to be in one of the weakest positions since he ordered the full-scale invasion of Ukraine in February 2022, Western officials and analysts said. The Russian economy is faltering, and punitive sanctions are increasing Moscow's dependency on Beijing. Meanwhile, there is distrust beneath the surface, with at least one possible espionage case simmering in Russia. Beijing is now a futuristic capital, showcasing China's ambitions in AI, robotics, and renewable energy. Meanwhile, Moscow and its surrounding region came under a fierce Ukrainian drone attack over the weekend, and the annual Victory Day celebrations were scaled back because of security fears. At a trade exhibition heralding Russian-Chinese economic ties in Harbin, a city in northeast China that was once under Russian rule, Russian Deputy Prime Minister Yuri Trutnev could not disguise his dismay at the gap in the two countries' capabilities. "When I saw that we only had honey and crabs while our friends had drones and robots, I must admit I was a bit upset," Trutnev, who is also Putin's special envoy to Russia's Far East, told reporters at the event. The bilateral relationship that Russia touted 4 years ago as a no-limits friendship, a partnership that would challenge U.S. hegemony and shape a new multipolar world order, increasingly shows Moscow on the back foot. The back-to-back visits by Trump and Putin, leaders who control the world's largest nuclear arsenals, served only to highlight that Xi is now the power player to be reckoned with and courted, and that Putin is the junior partner in Russia-China relations. Russia is heavily dependent on Chinese purchases of Russian energy and supplies of Chinese components to sustain its war against Ukraine. China is the only country that can ignore sanctions against Russia because they have their own leverage over the U.S. through rare earth supplies and magnets, said Alexander Gabuev, director of the Carnegie Eurasia Russia Center. Xi is in a very powerful position in the relationship and overall. "When we are talking about Russia, China's leverage has grown," Gabuev added. "It has so many more options apart from Russia, and this is exacerbated by the war." The last few weeks have been particularly difficult for Putin, as polls published by Russia's main state pollster, VCIOM, showed his approval ratings dropping to their lowest level since the invasion of Ukraine, with the public voicing increasing fatigue over the war, which is in its fifth year. Russian military advances have slowed to a halt, and in some cases Moscow's forces have lost ground. While casualties continue to mount, Russian citizens are also increasingly frustrated about the economy and new restrictions on internet access. The weekend drone strikes killed at least three people in the Moscow region and hit the entrance to a key oil refinery, as well as causing damage in one of the main airports. Even as sanctions have forced Russia to turn to China for vital weaponry components, Beijing also has become the main source of supplies for Ukraine's drone industry, helping drive a huge ramp-up in production over the past year, analysts and a Ukrainian official said. De facto, China is the main supplier of components for Russia and for Ukraine for many Ukrainian systems, said a Russian academic close to senior Russian diplomats, speaking on the condition of anonymity to discuss sensitive geopolitics. This topic is also important for the Russian side, and probably Putin wants them to sell more to Russia and less to Ukraine, the academic said. But it's not clear whether this aim can be reached, since China will say it's private business. Gabuev put it more bluntly. "I don't think Putin is in a position to tell Xi what to do," Gabuev said, adding that Xi has all the cards. Beijing's assistance to Kyiv, he noted, provides an answer when European nations complain about China's support for Russia. Russia has also relied on China for increased purchases of Russian energy, particularly since the beginning of the year, amid Western efforts to further crack down on the Russian oil sector. Russian oil supplies to China surged 31% in the first quarter of 2026, according to Chinese customs data, and Russia is already one of China's biggest suppliers of gas. The Kremlin is hoping Iran's closure of the Strait of Hormuz, a vital choke point for global oil and gas shipments, in response to the U.S.-Israeli war against it, will persuade China to finally approve a long-standing Russian proposal to build a Power of Siberia 2 pipeline carrying 50 billion cubic meters of gas into China annually as part of efforts to replace the huge market for gas that Russia lost in Europe because of sanctions over the Ukraine war. Five efforts by Moscow in 4 years have failed to yield an agreement as Beijing sought to maintain a high degree of diversification of gas supplies. But analysts said the crisis in global energy markets might finally persuade China to go forward with the project, though Beijing was also likely to demand that Russia reduce gas prices. Some members of the Russian elite said they are concerned about Russia's growing dependency. China is not a friend or an ally. It is Putin's senior partner, said Ilya Ramezlow, a former Kremlin lawyer who recently emerged as a vocal opponent of the Putin regime. China is selling drones and components to Ukraine as well as Russia and is extracting benefits from the war, Ramezlow said, while forcing Russia to accept gas prices much lower than what it received from Europe. He added, Putin has no room for maneuver. China is keeping Russia as a secondary partner. This dependency will become ever greater as long as the war continues. Others have expressed frustration at Russia's glaring technological backwardness, exacerbated by sanctions and the war compared with China. Meanwhile, many members of Russia's Federal Security Service, or FSB, remain highly distrustful of China, which shares a more than 2,600-mile-long border with Russia, Western officials and analysts said. There have been dozens of cases of Russians charged with espionage for China every year, but Russia has avoided making them public so as not to ruffle relations with Beijing, apart from a brief period around 2020 to 2022, during which several cases were revealed, Gabuev said. In 2020, the head of Russia's Arctic Academy of Science, Valery Mitko, was charged with state treason on behalf of China. Russian state news agencies quoted an informed source as saying Mitko was alleged to have handed over classified materials in the field of hydroacoustics and ways of detecting submarines. In 2022, Dmitry Kolker, the head of the Quantum Optical Technology Laboratory at the Novosibirsk State University in Siberia, was charged with state treason. Kolker's son told reporters that his father had been charged with handing state secrets to China and denied he had done so. Western officials speaking on the condition of anonymity to discuss sensitive matters suggested that at least one other such case was ongoing amid widespread distrust of China and the Russian security services, which see the rising power next door as a long-term threat. For now, worry about reliance on China has been pushed into the background by Putin as he emphasizes his partnership with Xi. China, for its part, has expressed concern over the recent spread of a virulent strain of foot-and-mouth disease from Russia into bordering areas in China. China has not publicly blamed Russia, but China's Ministry of Agriculture and Rural Affairs has confirmed outbreaks in the northwestern Xinjiang region and in Gansu province. Some Russians are hoping that Xi may persuade Putin to end the war in Ukraine. Openness is needed and conflicts need to be ended both in Ukraine and in the Middle East for the stability of world trade, which for China is more important than the strengthening of influence in Russia, which is strong in any case, a Russian official said, speaking on the condition of anonymity to discuss sensitive matters. Millions expected to lose Affordable Care Act coverage as costs spike, by Christopher Rowland. The affordability crisis for many people who have health insurance under the Affordable Care Act came into sharper focus Tuesday with a news analysis projecting that higher premiums will cause millions more people to lose insurance this year. Another sign of economic distress, average deductibles for policyholders are now the highest ever, a result of people switching to the exchange's cheapest bronze plans in response to premium hikes, according to the report released Tuesday by KFF, a health policy research organization. With greater migration to bronze plans, the average deductible for ACA recipients rose more than $1,000 a year to $3,786, the KFF analysis found. There are two ways that people are losing coverage. First, Premium increases prevented some from signing up during last year's open enrollment period. Now, millions who did sign up can no longer afford the premiums. It will lose coverage for failing to pay. The impacts are a result of a deadlock in Congress last year over COVID-era ACA subsidies set to expire starting this year. Republicans, who hold majorities in the House and the Senate, refused to extend the subsidies for 2026 despite months of wrangling and a 43-day government shutdown. With premiums rising as much as 100% for some, about 1 million people opted out of coverage for 2026 during last year's open enrollment period. The KFF analysis says attrition for failing to pay could grow throughout the year by up to 4 million more. In all, active enrollment could fall from 22.3 million in 2025 to about 17.5 million in 2026, KFF said, citing a report by Wakely Consulting Group. Enrollment declines were predicted last year by the Congressional Budget Office as bills to extend the special subsidies were debated. As 2026 began, the most dire forecast did not immediately materialize, but analysts say the impact will unfold as people stop paying premiums over time. Some people drop coverage altogether. Other people are paying the higher premiums to keep their plans, and other people are dropping down to a plan that is kind of bare bones and has a high deductible, said Cynthia Cox, a KFF vice president and the director of KFF's program on the ACA. The combination of all that is people are experiencing big cost increases, she said. People with no insurance or high deductibles are taking on more risk because of the high costs. On one side of the coin, people are not getting the care they need because they cannot afford it, she said. On the other side are people still needing care they cannot avoid, emergency care or hospitalization where they go into medical debt. The state with the biggest decline in enrollment as of the beginning of the year was North Carolina, which dropped about 214,000 people, or 22%, according to North Carolina Health News, which cited data from the Centers for Medicare and Medicaid Services. The storm is here, and that's true across the country. It's only going to intensify in the coming months as people can't afford their premiums and they drop coverage, said Jonathan Oberlander, a professor of health policy at University of North Carolina at Chapel Hill. As costs rise and people across the country lose insurance, Democrats are using the ACA premium hikes against Republican House members in some of the tightest midterm races, covering districts in New York, Pennsylvania, Michigan, Wisconsin, Iowa, and California. In Arizona, another state that experienced a large decline in ACA enrollment to start the year, the progressive group Protect Our Care has targeted Representative David Schweikert, Republican, who is running in the GOP primary for governor, leaving open his seat representing Scottsdale and other parts of Metro Phoenix. The district is rated a toss-up by the Cook Political Report. Schweikert's office did not respond to a request for comment. A rise in uninsured people also will be fueled by mandatory eligibility verifications and work requirements for Medicaid that were part of President Donald Trump's One Big Beautiful Bill, Oberlander said. Beyond the financial and health burdens for people who are uninsured, he said the double whammy of ACA and Medicaid reductions will have a big impact on some of the largest employers in local communities, health systems. Healthcare is a major industry in North Carolina and beyond, he said. There are major economic implications and political implications. Why This Ebola Outbreak Will Be So Difficult to Contain, by Lena Sun and Lauren Weber. Public authorities and experts warn that the world is confronting a dangerous convergence of factors that could make the latest Ebola outbreak extraordinarily difficult to contain, a fast-moving epidemic in a conflict-ridden region involving a strain with no approved vaccine at a moment when the global health infrastructure built after past Ebola crisis has been weakened by funding cuts and political upheaval. This concern comes as the United States on Monday tightened entry rules for some travelers and disclosed that an American infected with the deadly disease was flown to Germany for treatment. The outbreak is suspected to be linked to 130 deaths and more than 500 infections in Democratic Republic of Congo as of Tuesday, with two confirmed cases in Uganda. The World Health Organization declared an international public health emergency in those two nations over the weekend. "I did not do this lightly," WHO Chief Tedros Adhanom Ghebreyesus said, speaking Tuesday before the World Health Assembly in Geneva. He added that he is deeply concerned about the scale and speed of the epidemic and would convene the WHO's Emergency Committee for recommendations. Experts warn the toll is likely to rise sharply in the coming weeks as investigators continue tracing infections across the region. The suspected death toll has already topped previous outbreaks of this particular strain of Ebola, the Bundibugyo virus, which has 25-50% case fatality rate. "In past outbreaks, the world learned of cases gradually before numbers mounted," said Craig Spencer, an emergency physician who contracted Ebola while treating patients in Guinea during the 2014 West Africa epidemic. "It is problematic that hundreds of suspected infections spread through direct contact with blood or bodily fluids had already occurred before the outbreak was recognized. What has me worried is that we learned way too much, way too quickly, for this to be anything but bad," Spencer said. Diodone Losa, a resident of the affected Ituri region in Congo, said he knew five people who had died of Ebola and that their deaths had brought so much fear in the community. "Before this one, the last one, did not spread much, but we are seeing that now this one has spread so much. Before we knew it, was Ebola. So many people were already dead, and people would gather, cry there, and that's how many people got it," he said. The WHO's Tedros said several issues related to the outbreak meant it was of particular concern for health authorities, including transmission among healthcare workers in urban areas in a mobile population in a politically unstable area. "While the risk to the U.S. remains low, there's what public health experts have pointed to that could make this outbreak challenging to manage. By the time health officials recognized the Ebola outbreak in Congo spreading through a remote eastern region, the virus had already gained a foothold. Unlike any seen before, far more cases, far more deaths, and far less ability to stop it quickly. This outbreak already has a tremendous amount of momentum," said Jeremy Conyand, a former U.S. Agency for International Development official. Conyandic helped coordinate the U.S. Ebola efforts during the West Africa epidemic that began in 2014, the largest Ebola outbreak in history. When that outbreak was formally detected, authorities had identified only 49 cases and 29 deaths, said Conyandic, president of Refugees International. In the current outbreak, the toll was already far higher by the time authorities understood what they were facing, raising fears that transmission chains may already stretch across multiple communities and borders. Congo and Uganda declared the outbreaks Friday. By then, they were already 80 suspected deaths. The U.S. Centers for Disease Control and Prevention said it was notified Thursday by Congo of its outbreak and on Friday by Uganda of its outbreak. By Sunday, the WHO had declared the outbreak in Congo and Uganda an international public health emergency. The Global Health Agency also said Sunday in a statement, "There are significant uncertainties to the true number of infected persons and geographic spread associated with this event at the present time. In addition, there is limited understanding of the epidemiological links with known or suspected cases." Congo, which is experiencing its 17th Ebola outbreak since 1976, has often succeeded in containing Ebola outbreaks quickly when they are detected early and response teams can move safely. But eastern Congo has repeatedly proved more difficult. The geography is remote. Logistics and infrastructure are limited. Political instability looms large, along with armed militias that operate across parts of the region. Violence routinely disrupts humanitarian operations, and deep mistrust of government authorities and outside health workers can hamper contact tracing and isolation efforts, according to public health experts who have worked on Ebola outbreaks. During past outbreaks, treatment centers were attacked and responders threatened to show slowing efforts to contain the virus. Spencer said he is particularly concerned about this outbreak because transmission has moved into populated areas with unrelated cases spanning many miles of hard-to-navigate terrain. That indicates spread has been uncontrolled for weeks and case counts are likely to rise exponentially. Cases have already spread into neighboring Uganda, where armed conflict, constant movement of workers across loosely controlled borders, and limited access to testing could make tracking harder, said Ian Remoyne, an epidemiology professor and director of the Center for Global Health Security at UCLA's Fielding School of Public Health. That makes containment much more difficult, Remoyne said. This time, officials are also confronting a strain for which no vaccine or treatment exists. In an Ebola outbreak in the same region in Congo that started in 2018, responders were able to deploy an effective vaccine against a different strain, the Zaire strain, along with other proven countermeasures that helped curb transmission. Experts say they are facing many of the same conditions that complicated earlier outbreaks: insecurity, displacement, and weak health infrastructure. But without one of the most effective weapons used in recent years to stop Ebola spreading. We're looking at the same context, same challenges of the context, same potential scale, but without having a vaccine as a tool in our toolkit to limit spread, Konadek said. So that's hugely concerning. There have been two previous outbreaks of Bundibugyo virus, according to the CDC. A 2007 Uganda outbreak had 131 cases with 42 deaths, and a 2012 Congo outbreak had 38 lab-confirmed cases and 13 deaths, according to the CDC, much smaller than the current suspected outbreak. Some of the biggest challenges will come in terms of lack of staff and lack of facilities to treat Ebola, which spreads through direct contact with the body fluids of an infected, sick, or deceased people. Treating Ebola requires vast amounts of water to wash away bodily fluids such as vomit and diarrhea. Megan Coffey, the communicable disease advisor for the International Rescue Committee, which has worked on past Ebola outbreaks, compared the effort of stopping the spread of disease to spilling sand all over a sofa and trying to pick it out. Once the disease has started to spread, she said, it is incredibly hard to contain. At the same time, many of the international systems created or strengthened after earlier Ebola crises have been weakened, public health experts and former U.S. officials said. The U.S. played a central coordinating role in previous Ebola response efforts. Funding and logistics in emergency operations deployed by USAID and CDC expert teams were sent to outbreak zones from the CDC's Atlanta headquarters, or through assignments from the WHO where they were embedded. But that infrastructure has been significantly diminished following Trump administration cuts. USAID no longer exists. CDC global health programs have been sharply reduced, and the U.S. officially withdrew from the WHO this year. Experts warn that could hamper the speed and scale of the international response. This is the most striking example so far of how much the dissolution of USAID and destruction of CDC's role around the world is threatening our national security, said Stephanie Sacchi, who was U.S. Coordinator for Global Health Security in the Biden administration. Authorities need to get money and supplies to the response quickly, she said. Previously, that was handled through USAID's budget, she said, which had a line item for emergency response. Contracts with organizations on the ground are critical to be able to pivot to contact tracing and communications, she said. Within 2 days of learning about confirmed Ebola cases, the State Department said it had launched an emergency response and committed an initial $13 million to help contain the outbreak. The money will support efforts to track spread of virus, expand testing, educate the public, safely bury victims, and care for infected patients, officials said in a statement. State Department officials said additional U.S. funding for outbreak response and humanitarian aid is expected as health authorities learn more about the scale of the crisis. The WHO has also been weakened by staff layoffs and funding losses following the U.S. withdrawal from the agency, depriving it of support from its largest donor at a moment when global health officials are scrambling to mount a large-scale response, experts said. That is all the time we have for today. This is Anne saying goodbye, and I'll talk with you again soon.
1: That concludes today's reading of the Washington Post. This reading was made available by the Talking Information Center in Massachusetts.

0: 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It is currently 11 o'clock. Coming up is the Wall Street Journal, followed at midnight by Midnight Music, and the Late Night Book Hour at 1 a.m. Today's reading of the Wall Street Journal is made available by the Talking Information Center in Massachusetts. 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
1: Okay, let's begin the reading of today's Wall Street Journal on the Talking Information Center. For today, it is Wednesday, the 20th of May, 2026. You're listening to the Talking Information Center with the Wall Street Journal. We say hello to Steve.
2: Thank you, John Shea, and hello, everyone. Thanks for tuning in. Let's start in the business finance section of today's Wall Street Journal with this article. Government bond sell-off deepens. 10-year Treasury yield approaches 4.7%. Its highest since January 2025. This article is by Sam Goldfarb. A weeks-long sell-off in government bonds has intensified in recent days, threatening to drive up borrowing costs across the globe and knocking some momentum out of what has been a furious stock rally. With bond prices sliding, the yield on the 10-year U.S. Treasury note, a key benchmark for mortgage rates and other borrowing costs, reached as high as 4.687% Tuesday, its highest intraday level since January 2025. The yield on the 30-year U.S. Treasury climbed to an 18-year high near 5.2%, helping send the S&P 500 to its first three-day decline since March. The blow has been particularly acute to technology and industrial stocks, with both sectors down more than 1.5% this week. The main driver of the bond sell-off is the U.S. conflict with Iran, which has paralyzed shipping through the Strait of Hormuz and kept oil prices about 60% above where they were before the war started. Yields on government bonds largely reflect what investors expect interest rates set by central banks to average over the life of a given bond. With elevated energy prices feeding into inflation, investors have dramatically shifted their rate expectations in the U.S. from anticipating cuts before the war to now betting that the Federal Reserve will raise rates by the end of the year. That shift mirrors a change in perspective about the conflict itself. Bond yields initially steadied after President Trump announced a ceasefire with Iran on April 7th. For the next few weeks, many remain cautiously optimistic that the two sides could reach a deal that would reopen the strait. But those hopes have dimmed recently, with both countries seemingly dug into their positions and trying to win a contest of wills. The U.S. countering Iran's Hormuz blockade with its own embargo of Iran's ports and vessels. Investors are inevitably shaped by recent history. In 2021, demand for treasuries remained strong, keeping yields near historic lows, even as inflation shot higher, in large part because investors have become accustomed to the era of ultra-low interest rates that followed the 2008-2009 global financial crisis. Investors and Wall Street analysts generally couldn't imagine short-term rates rising above 2.5%, their high point of the previous decade. That set the stage for a historic bond sell-off in 2022, when the Fed lifted interest rates from around zero to more than 4%. Now, investors are dogged by a different experience. Textbook theory would suggest that the Fed wouldn't necessarily have to raise rates in response to a jump in energy prices, since those prices are volatile and could reverse quickly. But investors are wary about dismissing inflation as transitory or sleeping on the Fed. You have PTSD from 22, said Priya Misra, a fixed income portfolio manager at J.P. Morgan Asset Management, adding that the experience of that year was a major topic of conversation at a recent conference she attended. The Iran conflict isn't the only factor pushing yields higher. Last week, yields on long-term bonds in Japan surged, due to, in part to concerns that the government there will borrow and spend more to blunt the impact of higher energy costs. Yields on UK bonds also climbed in response to the growing threat of a leadership challenge to Prime Minister Keir Starmer, with investors worried that a new leader could pursue more expansive fiscal policies. When yields rise sharply overseas, U.S. yields typically also climb to reflect the fact that investors can now buy higher-yielding bonds elsewhere. The emergence of a new fiscal concerns abroad has also revived perennial anxieties that the world is becoming swamped with bonds, thanks largely to massive borrowing by the U.S. government. There is a silver lining to the bond sell-off. The rise in yields reflects some confidence in the economy, even if it could eventually undermine that outlook by lifting borrowing costs. Since the start of the Iran conflict, one argument for holding on to treasuries has been that the increase in energy prices and borrowing costs would lead to demand destruction, with consumers cutting back on spending and businesses following suit. That, in turn, could push the Fed back in the direction of cutting rates rather than raising them. So far, though, economic data have been solid, providing space for yields to keep rising. The most recent jobs report showed that U.S. employers added 115,000 jobs in April, well above what economists had expected. The unemployment rate also held steady at 4.3%, down from 4.5% in November. For weeks, rising bond yields have had little impact on U.S. stocks, which have continued to reach records, based in part on the boom in artificial intelligence investments. However, the S&P 500 has dropped 2% over the past three trading days, including a 0.7% decline Tuesday. The Dow Jones Industrial Average fell 0.6% Tuesday, while the NASDAQ Composite slid 0.8%. One threat to stocks lies in the shifting nature of the bond sell-off. In April, even as yields climbed on ordinary U.S. Treasuries, they were relatively steady on Treasury Inflation Protected Securities, or TIPS, TIPS. That suggested that investors were lifting inflation expectations, but not anticipating an increase in inflation-adjusted borrowing costs. More recently, though, TIPS yields have surged, a development that can sometimes hurt stocks more than a rise in nominal yields alone. The 10-year TIPS yield was 2.165% Tuesday afternoon, according to TradeWeb, up from 1.917% at the end of last month. And we'll stay in the business and finance section. There's a few articles here that I think you might find interesting, hopefully. Berkshire rekindles love of airlines, article by Crystal Herr and Allison Sider. Berkshire Hathaway can't seem to quit its love affair with airlines. Warren Buffett had a tortured relationship with airline investments as a conglomerate's long-running chief executive and stock picker. Now his successor, Greg Abel, is showing an early fondness for them too, with Berkshire taking a new $2.6 billion position in Delta Airlines during the first quarter. Buffett told the Wall Street Journal on Monday that he wasn't involved in Berkshire's new Delta position. But he said he gave other investment ideas to Abel, who took over CEO in January and has oversight of the firm's enormous stock portfolio. For many Buffett acolytes, the Delta stake conjures memories of the legendary investor's turbulent past with airlines. Buffett famously told The Telegraph in 2002 that he just couldn't help himself when it came to the boom and bust industry. "I have an 800 number now that I call if I get the urge to buy an airline stock," he said at the time. "I call at 2 in the morning and I say, My name is Warren Buffett, and I'm an aeroholic. And then they talked me down. It is possible Berkshire has exited from or changed its Delta position since its regulatory filing last week, disclosing the stake reflected investments in the first quarter. Berkshire declined to comment. The airline industry is going through its latest challenge, with a huge run-up in the price of jet fuel because of the war in Iran. Spirit Airlines shut down this month after the jump in fuel prices derailed its plans to emerge from a second bankruptcy. But Delta has led the industry's profits by focusing on affluent customers, and some investors are betting the carrier will increase its lead over rivals. Buffett's trouble with airlines started in the late 1980s when Berkshire's $358 million investment in U.S. Air's preferred stock in 1989 quickly went south. While Berkshire managed to sell the shares for a gain in 1998, the company later went bankrupt twice. Buffett told shareholders in a 2007 letter that he had learned his lesson. Airlines are the worst sort of business, one that grows quickly and gobbles up cash while producing little or no profit, he wrote at the time. Here, a durable competitive advantage has proven elusive ever since the days of the Wright brothers, Buffett wrote. But the law proved too powerful, and Berkshire was backed less than a decade later. The firm bought big stakes in United Airlines, American Airlines, Delta, and Southwest Airlines in 2016, betting that consolidation had tempered the industry's tendency for fare wars that squeezed profits. Airlines had a bad first century, Buffett said to CNBC in 2017. They're kind of like the Chicago Cubs, and they got that century out of the way, I hope. But Berkshire's timing was off. It bought its big airline stakes when the industry was in the midst of a record-long streak of profits. Then it dumped its positions in 2020 when the COVID-19 pandemic ravaged demand for air travel, selling at a loss, just before airline shares began to recover later that year. Shares of Delta and United have jumped more than 170% since the end of April 2020, while Southwest has gained 23% through Monday's close, according to Dow Jones market data. American stock has added 2.9%. Berkshire's exit, even to criticism from President Trump, sometimes even someone like Warren Buffett, I have a lot of respect for him, they make mistakes, Trump said in June that year. They should have kept the airline stocks. Berkshire has maintained its interest in private aviation, which shares similar problems with public airlines, including high fixed costs such as fuel and unionized labor. The company bought private jet operator NetJets in 1998 for about $725 million. Abel called it a prized asset in a very tough industry in his first letter to shareholders in February. Airlines are again in a precarious position. The war in Iran sent oil prices soaring, and the price of fuel, airline's second biggest expense, doubled in a matter of weeks. Delta is better off than most. It's bet years ago that it could offer better, more reliable service, and its focus on affluent customers has made it the most profitable U.S. carrier. Chief Executive Ed Bastian welcomed the Berkshire news and said he had hoped the firm would become an investor again once the pandemic was in the rearview mirror. That was always one of my checklist things, to kind of get to the other side of this and see if there was a way that they would return, he told CNBC on Monday. And we'll stay right in this business finance section. And here is a little energy article. Regulators are hurdle to energy mega deal. Article by Jennifer Hiller. Next Era Energy and Dominion Energy have agreed to combine in a blockbuster utilities deal. Now comes the hard part, a regulatory marathon. The companies must convince a web of state and federal regulators that combining two of the U.S.'s largest utilities will benefit customers and avoid increasing electricity bills at a time of heightened scrutiny on consumer costs and grid reliability. Dominion owns the transmission lines at the center of America's data center boom in Northern Virginia's Data Center Alley, while NextEra is a major developer of the power generation and batteries needed to fuel energy-hungry AI campuses. The $67 billion deal would create an East Coast energy behemoth with 10 million customer accounts in Florida, the Carolinas, and Virginia. It will be the largest U.S. electricity producer, specifically the biggest provider of natural gas-fired power and number two in nuclear, the company said. The tie-up will offer the next test of the Trump administration's willingness to consider mergers that reshape industries. It needs approval from utility commissions in Virginia, North Carolina, and South Carolina, which are increasingly focused on making sure data centers shoulder the cost of grid upgrades and new power plants. It also will require the approval of the Federal Energy Regulatory Commission and the Nuclear Regulatory Commission. The path through the state regulators will be challenging, said Alex Torgerson, partner in mergers and acquisitions at West Monroe, while federal regulators will be slightly below challenging. None of this is going to be easy, he added. The utility industry is facing its biggest increase in customer demand in decades, much of it driven by artificial intelligence-related data center construction. New data centers require city-size amounts of electricity, and access to power has become a key hurdle in the global AI race. Much of the growth potential for the combined company revolves around data centers, which face a growing backlash in much of the country. Having data centers or other large customers added to the power grid can bring local benefits, Torgerson said, but he called it a difficult narrative for states. You're going to commissions where their responsibility is really consumer protection, he said. Utility affordability has become such a concern that state regulators primarily will want to see tangible customer swings, said Paul Patterson, an analyst with Glenrock Associates. The companies are clearly aware of this priority, he added, based on their promise to offer $2.25 billion in consumer credits across Virginia and the Carolinas. Consumer advocacy group Clean Virginia said it is skeptical of the business combination and is urging state and federal regulators, the governor, attorney general, and lawmakers to subject the proposed merger to the most rigorous scrutiny possible. One-time credits are a down payment on political goodwill, not a guarantee of affordability, says Brennan Gilmore, executive director of Clean Virginia, in a statement. Capital spending plans for the group of investor-owned utilities are estimated to reach $1.4 trillion for the next 5 years, according to a recent report from consumer education group Powerlines. The record levels of capital investments are being driven by new demand on an aging electricity system that has faced repeated storm damage. Unlike other large customers, new AI data centers can consume the same amount of electricity as an entire city, while guzzling power around the clock. Beyond AI, many utilities are trying to keep up with growth in manufacturing electric vehicles and residential markets, too. This is a time for companies to bulk up because the spending is going up so much, said John Bartlett, president of Reeves Asset Management, which invests in the sector. For Dominion, increased capital spending will be easier as part of a larger company, he said. Utilities have attracted investment from infrastructure funds and private equity in recent years and have been raising money for needed investments with at-the-market share sales. Bartlett said utility acquisitions are fairly straightforward and that the combination of the two companies could benefit customers. But NextEra must prove it. The onus is definitely on NextEra to show the value proposition and what's in it for ratepayers. And that's important, Bartlett said. FERC will consider market concentration, possibly in New England, where both companies have assets, or in the PJM interconnection, the country's largest electricity market, which includes Data Center Alley, analysts said. The NRC will focus on safe operations of reactors. Both companies already own and operate nuclear plants. The companies say the deal is expected to close within 18 months, a timeline that analysts say is possible, but

NRC will focus on safe operations of reactors. Both companies already own and operate nuclear plants. The company said the deal is expected to close within 18 months, a timeline that analysts say is possible but optimistic. Executives are expressing confidence in their ability to get through the regulatory hurdles. The deal includes a $4.8 billion termination fee that NextEra would pay if regulators block the deal. NextEra Chief Executive John Ketchum told analysts that the companies will enter the regulatory process with no asks, meaning they aren't asking commissions to approve new power plant investments. And we'll stay here for maybe a couple more articles on this warm Wednesday morning. Flurry of suspicious oil trades triggers inquiry. Article by David Uberti, John Palazzola, and Dylan Tokar. The trader couldn't hope for better timing. Moments before President Trump's proposed strikes on Tehran's energy infrastructure in a morning social media post on March 23rd, a spasm of trades hit the market during off hours. More than $800 million of U.S. and international oil futures changed hands in a matter of minutes, according to LSEG data. The traders on the right side of those well-timed bets profited when U.S. oil prices fell as much as 13% in the wake of Trump's change of heart. At least five firms posted gains of $5 million or more on crude futures they bought and sold that day, as measured by average prices adjusted for volume, according to trading records reviewed by the Wall Street Journal. The Commodity Futures Trading Commission is now scrutinizing the surge in trading volumes. The regulator, which supervises future markets, is trying to gauge whether an insider with prior knowledge of Trump's March 23rd post traded on that information or leaked it to someone who could, people familiar with the matter said. The CFTC is interested in at least three firms as part of its inquiry, according to documents reviewed by the journal, and one of the people. London-based investment firm QB Research and Technologies earned about $5 million of adjusted gains on those trades, the documents show, while Forza Fund LTD netted roughly $10 million. Tata, the trading arm of French oil giant Total Energies, posted a roughly $200,000 profit. The firms haven't been accused of wrongdoing, and it couldn't be determined why the CFTC is interested in them. Investigators are wading into an arcane and secretive corner of markets where algorithms often dominate. The motivation for any given trade may be hard to deduce, and the line between luck and skill can be thin. Some of the firms approached by the CFTC attributed their trading decisions to a headline that appeared about 15 minutes before Trump's Truth Social post, people familiar with the investigation said. The headline: White House eyes Iran war exit even as attacks persist. In an accompanying 111-word article by news outlet Semaphore, published at 6:50 a.m., the CFTC's investigation is continuing, the people said. Cube's investment decisions are model-driven, taking into account a large variety of data sources on a continuous basis, not a directional trade, driven by a specific geopolitical comment update outcome, QB Chief Executive Officer Stuart Brown wrote in an email. He declined to comment on any regulatory investigations. Total Energy said it is not aware of any CFTC investigation into TOTSA's crude oil trading activities. TOTSA is firmly committed to complying with all applicable market regulations, enforces a strict market compliance program, and has a zero-tolerance policy towards any wrongdoings. A representative for Metabit Trading, a Chinese firm linked to Forza Fund Limited, said it hadn't been contacted by the CFTC. The March 23rd episode isn't a one-off. The CFTC is looking into several other instances of suspicious trading around Iran-related announcements in April and May, the people familiar with the matter said. On May 6th, one of these surges in volume, roughly $700 million of crude futures, changed hands at about an hour before a report on talks to win the Iran war, according to Dow Jones market data. The well-timed bets have confounded a market in which the price of oil has become a strategic pressure point for the U.S. and Iran.

0: Tehran's effective closure of the Strait of Hormuz has throttled more than 10% of daily supplies from a global economy that consumes more than 100 million barrels of oil a day. In the financial market, where traders exchange contracts typically representing future deliveries of 1,000 barrels of crude apiece, daily volumes are many times greater. But the March 23rd episode caught investors' attention because early morning activity exploded from hundreds of futures traded a minute to several thousand before Trump's post. The documents reviewed by the Journal show the firms that propelled the surge in volumes vary widely in approach. Some rely on automated strategies that largely react by second-to-second signals from numerous data sources. Other firms enter at least some of their trades manually. While quantitative giant Jane Street gained about $19 million on oil futures bought and sold that day in adjusted terms, the documents show high-frequency counterpart jump trading took a loss of about $15 million. Virtu Financial netted about $3 million, while oil traders at energy giant Shell and IMC Chicago posted seven-figure gains. Smaller firms also scored big on oil futures that day, the documents show. UK-based Paragon Trading Partners netted roughly $3 million in adjusted terms, while traders at London's firm TTG Capital gained about $1 million. The quantitative-focused Tower Research Capital earned more than $3 million. Those figures might not fully capture the daily performance of firms that simultaneously trade related assets, such as exchange-traded funds linked to oil, or bet on how the price difference between various futures will change over time. Some of the firms act as market makers, buying and selling huge volumes of financial instruments and taking a profit in the process. Regulators often engage such firms, to understand trade flows and help identify other participants, such as hedge funds, that make directional bets on whether prices will rise or fall. Identifying the firms involved in unusual patterns of trading is often the first step for investigators looking for any suspicious activity. As part of the process, the CFTC will often request additional information from the exchanges where the trades took place or the firms involved in placing the trades, including looking at the individual traders or desks that placed them. But discerning whether a trade was done on the basis of non-public information is challenging, especially if it involves a big trading shop. With just market data, the CFTC is limited to assessing how unusual a trading activity is based on the firm's past activities. Red flags that might be indicative of insider trading could include the aggressiveness of the trading and the extent to which it cuts against the firm's strategy more broadly. For some insider trading investigations, the CFTC looks to federal prosecutors at the Justice Department, which can wield the threat of criminal liability to pressure witnesses or targets of an investigation to talk. As mysterious trades have piled up across markets during the war, Democrats have alleged that people connected to the administration could be profiting. Government ethics guidelines prohibit employees from using non-public information for financial benefit, White House spokesman David Engel said. However, any implication that administration officials are engaged in such activity without evidence is baseless and irresponsible reporting, he said. The White House warned staff on March 24th against improperly leveraging their positions to place well-timed bets in futures markets, the Wall Street Journal reported. In April, the federal authorities charged that a U.S. Army soldier who took part in the operation to capture Venezuelan leader Nicolas Maduro with using classified information to reap more than $400,000 from bets on prediction platform Polymarket. Polymarket has a data partnership with Dow Jones, the publisher of the Wall Street Journal. In an April congressional hearing, CFTC Chair Michael Selig declined to speculate on if and how information about Trump's March 23rd post may have leaked outside the White House. We have a zero-tolerance policy when it comes to fraud, abusive trading practices, and manipulation. And anyone who engages in that behavior will face the full force of the law, he said. And we'll continue on as we approach the halfway point in today's Wall Street Journal. Emails show how Lululemon packed fell apart. Article by Lauren Thomas and Suzanne Kapner. Lululemon's Athletica's board was narrowing in on a resolution of a long-running spat with company founder Chip Wilson last week. Then things went sideways. Wilson was unaware that talks were breaking down. It took a surprise response from executive chair Marty Morfitt Sunday, and then a broadside from the company Monday that publicly accused Wilson of negotiating in bad faith for that reality to hit home. We feel there was no genuine intention to work collaboratively with the board and management, Morfitt wrote to Wilson in an email viewed by the Wall Street Journal. The settlement had gotten close enough for the two sides to start working on a joint news release to announce the terms. Now, the Lululemon board is digging in and preparing to take its fight to the annual meeting, where shareholders will choose between three directors picked by the company and three picked by Wilson. Open war with Wilson could hamstring the company just as management is trying to chart a new course. Sales in North America have been falling, and the stock has dropped by more than 60% over the past year. Wilson, who is the company's largest individual shareholder, has lashed out at Lululemon's management and board for months, blaming them for the retailers having lost its cool and its status as leader in technical athletic apparel. As the two sides were inching toward a potential resolution, Morfitt and new Lululemon board member Chip Berg met with Wilson via Zoom on Wednesday, May 13th. It was the first time that Berg, a former Levi's executive, had met Wilson, who had criticized his appointment when it was announced in March. Afterward, Morfitt sent an email to Wilson to thank him for the meeting and attached a term sheet for a potential settlement. The Journal viewed that email and others that Morfitt, Berg, and Wilson exchanged over 5 days as the deal started to come together and then fell apart. Berg emailed on May 13th, too. He told Wilson that he hoped he could help broker peace between the two sides as the new guy, without the long, acrimonious relationship that other board members had with Wilson. He told Wilson that Morfitt's decision to send the term sheet without any preamble had been a mistake. I was very disappointed to see that we sent you a formal legal document filled with legal mumbo-jumbo as the next step, he wrote. I called Marty on this, and she agreed. Given the low level of trust that you have in the board in general, why are we sending you a legal doc out of the gate? Lawyers, who between us, I'm not even sure want a settlement. Berg told Wilson to not even bother to read the document. He promised to send a follow-up that outlined the key points of the company's position and said he thought the two sides were very close to agreement on the key terms. I felt uncomfortable with some of the things we'd have to agree to, Berg wrote, and I could tell that you felt uncomfortable too. So if we both equally feel uncomfortable, then we probably close to reaching middle ground. He signed off his email as the other Chip. Just over an hour later, Berg emailed again with 8 bullet points that outlined a potential settlement. Among the terms, the company was prepared to appoint 2 of Wilson's nominees to the company's board after its annual meeting and a 3rd mutually agreed director by October. The company also was ready to agree to the creation of an advisory council that Wilson had proposed, which would give feedback to the company on its products and brand. In exchange, Wilson would need to agree to a 2-year standstill and non-disparagement agreement. It would be expected to vote his shares in alignment with the board for that span. Wilson wrote back to Morfitt and Berg the next day. I agree that we are very close to reaching an agreement, he told them. I share your desire to move forward with a fresh page, and I want to ensure I continue to engage with that spirit. With that in mind, I marked up the term sheet you shared to reflect some points I feel I needed to finalize our agreement, he wrote. I am hopeful we can align on these final points. Wilson's markup included a proposal that he be allowed to supply the pool of candidates for the company to choose from for the 3rd director spot. He also asked that he had the right to name replacements for his 2 nominees if they stepped down, and tweak the terms of the standstill and non-disparagement provisions. He also proposed that the company reimburse him for the expenses he had incurred in waging the proxy fight, which is a common concession in settlement agreements. The company had put off announcing the date of its annual meeting and issuing its final proxy materials in hopes of reaching a resolution with Wilson before the vote. but Wilson's reply showed that the two sides were farther apart than they had thought. Heading into the weekend, communications between Wilson's camp and the company went quiet. Wilson's side, eager to strike some sort of settlement agreement, was still hopeful that all was about to be resolved, people familiar with the matter said. But by Sunday, the company was ready to escalate the fight. Moffitt let Wilson know in an email that night. "To be candid, we were disappointed by your response," he wrote. "You retraded again on various points and introduced new demands. We had held off filing our definitive proxy statement and first letter to shareholders in hopes that we could resolve the situation with a constructive settlement, but we will be issuing both. When Lululemon took those steps on Monday, it included a harsh critique of Wilson. The company accused him of moving the goalposts, living in the past, and putting the company at risk. The company also set its annual meeting and the proxy showdown for June 25th. Wilson issued a statement later Monday where he said the board didn't provide him with any details on where our disagreements lie right now. I remain undeterred and willing to be constructive. There is no reason why we cannot reach a resolution to this fight quickly." And I think we'll do one more article in the business and finance section before we move on in the Wall Street Journal this morning. And this is an airline article. United Airlines expects rise in summer travelers. Article by Connor Hart. Inflation-weary consumers aren't giving up their summer vacations. United Airlines said Tuesday expects to serve around 53 million travelers this summer, about 3 million more than last year. The company said demand is particularly strong for destinations tied to once-in-a-lifetime moments, such as the total solar eclipse in Europe, as well as international soccer matches and major global concert tours. Bookings to destinations including Madrid, Barcelona, and Reykjavik are up more than 50% ahead of the August 12th total solar eclipse, United said. At the same time, the hordes of international consumers are planning to fly to North America to attend 2026 FIFA World Cup games. And U.S. consumers are going to Europe in droves to see Harry Styles live in concert on his Together Together tour in Amsterdam and London. Travel remains a priority, particularly for U.S. consumers, UBS analyst said. They know travel trends have moderated slightly from last year, likely due to higher jet fuel prices and other geopolitical concerns, though intentions are up relative to 2 years ago. With respect to spend, the survey results show that significantly more U.S. consumers expect to increase spend in the next 12 months, then spend less on their trips, the analyst said, referring to data collected in March and early April. United said that Memorial Day weekend, the unofficial start to the summer season, is expected to be one of the busiest travel periods, anticipating about 3.9 million passengers from May 21st to May 27th. Shares of the airline fell 3.7% on a down day for markets on Tuesday. We have a couple of articles in the front page of the Wall Street Journal this morning. Americans, AI rebellion grows, fed by energy costs and job losses. Public opinion soars. Oh, public opinion sours at breakneck speed, creating headaches in fast-moving sector. Alika Biamith, Ram Kamoa, Catherine Blunt, and Lindsay Ellis. The only thing growing faster than the artificial intelligence industry might be Americans' negative feelings about it, as former Google chief executive Eric Schmidt saw her on Friday. Delivering a commencement address at the University of Arizona, Schmidt told students the technological transformation wrought by artificial intelligence will be larger, faster, and more consequential than what came before. Like some other graduation speakers mentioning AI, Schmidt was met with boos. In one poll after another in recent weeks, respondents have overwhelmingly voiced concerns about AI. A challenge to claims by industry executives that technology would gain popularity by improving people's lives. Consumers' recent energy price jumps, exacerbated by the spread of data centers, workers fear widespread job losses. Parents worry about AI undermining education, harming children's mental health. In recent months, The wave of anger has brought protests, swayed election results, and spurred isolated acts of violence. In April, a 20-year-old Texas man allegedly threw a Molotov cocktail at OpenAI chief executive Sam Altman's house and made threats at the company's San Francisco headquarters, according to a federal complaint filed against him. A few days earlier, someone fired 13 shots at the front door of an Indianapolis councilman who had recently approved a data center. It's something I never thought would be imaginable, said Councilman Ron Gibson, who found a note saying, "No data centers," under his doormat. 2 days later, Gibson found a similar note saying, "F you." Pollsters and historians said the souring of public opinion is all but unprecedented in its speed. I don't think I've ever seen something intensify this quickly. Gregory Berenstein, who conducted a recent poll with researchers at Stanford University and the University of California, Berkeley, said of the backlash, "The poll showed about 30% of Democrats think America should accelerate AI innovation as quickly as possible, compared with about half of Republicans and 77% of tech founders." Also unprecedented is the rapid rise of AI's anxiety salience as a public issue, one that is shaking up routine re-election races and scrambling partisan battle lines, political analysts said. After bubbling up in a handful of races last year, it has exploded onto the ballot across the country. Voters in Festus, Missouri, ousted four city council members a week after they approved a $6 billion data center. Dozens of communities and states from Maine to Arizona are trying to ban new data centers. Some 360,000 Americans are in Facebook groups opposed to the facilities, roughly quadruple the number from December. Figures from organizations fighting the AI build-out show. "People just feel like they're under siege," said Senator Josh Hawley, Republican, Missouri, who has proposed bills to impose new requirements on data centers and AI companies. AI has risen in importance most quickly among 39 political issues studied by polling firm Blue Rose Research in the past year, though it still trails priorities including the economy, immigration, and foreign policy. While AI rejectionism has put wind in the sails of some campaigns for AI companies and builders of the data centers that serve them, it is creating an acute crisis. Investors have staked tens of billions of dollars in capital on the ability of OpenAI, Anthropic, and other companies to get access to ever larger quantities of computing power, and they in turn have pledged much of that capital to fund data center construction. The companies are spending hundreds of millions of dollars in the midterm elections to help fight the backlash. But all over the country, community-level organizations have been succeeding in blocking data center projects. Local opposition blocked or delayed at least 48 projects valued at some $156 billion last year, according to Data Center Watch, an organization tracking the trend. A record of 20 were canceled in the first quarter of this year because of local backlash. Figures from climate media outlet and data provider Heatmap show. Dozens more are currently facing similar obstacles on top of obstructions because of permitting snafus and equipment shortages. On Tuesday, Representative Nancy Mace, Republican, South Carolina, proposed a one-year moratorium on new data centers in South Carolina. A day earlier, Texas Agricultural Commissioner Sid Miller called for a ban on new hyperscale data center development in the state, citing concerns about the cost to farmers and strain on the power grid. As the poll numbers continue dropping, industry leaders and their allies wonder how much worse they can get and what it will take to turn them around. A string of high-profile layoff announcements in which executives have attributed steep job cuts to AI have furthered Americans' mistrust of the technology. Dylan Patel, CEO of AI infrastructure consulting firm SemiAnalysis, recently predicted there would be large-scale protests against OpenAI and Anthropic within a few months. "People hate AI. AI is less popular than immigration and customs enforcement," he said on a podcast. A review of documents aggregated by AI upstart at Halcyon shows that thousands of people have expressed concerns about data center costs by filing sharply worded public comments and regulatory dockets as utilities across the country seek approval to power them. Nubisi Okeye, a Detroit-based advertising creative director and muralist, was one of them. He learned last year that his utility company had sought approval of a contract to power a data center that Oracle plans to build near Ann Arbor, Michigan. "We do not want any data centers, especially in Michigan," he wrote in a public comment. "Do not bring that here, ever." Okeye said in an interview that he opposes data centers for their impact on the environment, and he worries about the effect artificial intelligence might have on his opportunities as an artist. In Memphis, Tennessee, 31-year-old Justin Pearson is finding support by centering data center opposition in his Democratic campaign for Congress. Pearson has helped lead the fight against Elon Musk's xAI over a local data center. Big tech companies have promised to pay more for electricity that power data centers at the urging of President Trump, but executives said they needed a coordinated effort to highlight the benefit of the tax revenue data centers provide in the ways AI can improve daily life. Chris Lehane, OpenAI's chief global affairs officer, said doomers peddling worst-case scenarios, lingering anger at social media companies, and negative media coverage have fueled poor sentiment in the U.S. The company is focused on finding solutions to problems such as energy costs and children's safety, Lehane said. "We as an industry need to be a lot more calibrated in making the case as to why this is good for the country and good for the world." And here's a couple of articles in the U.S. news section. A short article here. U.S. pending home sales rose in April, despite uncertainty. The number of homes going under contract in the U.S. rose in April, according to a monthly index. Here are the main takeaways from the National Association of Realtors report released Tuesday. The pending home sales index, a leading indicator of house sales based on contract signings, rose 1.4% on month to 74.8. Economists polled by the Wall Street Journal had forecast a 1% increase. Buyers are coming out with cautious optimism despite increasing economic uncertainty and a slight rise in mortgage rates, said NAR chief economist Dr. Lauren Jun. Demand will easily be even higher once mortgage rates retreat to the levels they were at earlier this year. Over the month, pending home sales rose 6.6% in the Northeast region and 3% in the Midwest. Pending home sales rose 0.4% in the West. Meanwhile, homes under contract fell 0.7% in the South. Sales increased year over year in the Midwest, South, and West. Sales decreased year over year in the Northeast. On year, pending home sales rose 3.2% nationwide, the NAR said. Historically low foreclosure sales imply minimal price discounts, and a majority of markets selling at a higher price from a year ago, Yun said. Unless supply meaningfully increases, home price growth could outpace wage growth and further erode the home ownership rate. All efforts need to be focused on boosting housing supply. And on the main page, we'll go back there, I think, for one other article. Kind of a follow-up to the previous article, or related, I should say. Young buyers tap bank of mom and dad in tight home market. Article by Rachel Wolf. There's a lot to love about Jennifer Gross's new Phoenix home. The stucco four-bedroom with a clay-tiled roof has a three-car garage, overlooks a park, and comes with a brick-boarded pool and hot tub. It has arched entryways, floor-to-ceiling windows, and a second-story balcony. The best feature? Her dad bought it for her. After years of annual moves in search of lower rent, Gross had ended up with a roughly two-hour round-trip commute to work. Her father stepped in and offered to buy her a house. She gratefully accepted. "I save, and I can afford a couch, but I can't afford a house," said Jennifer, adding that she has never accepted financial help from her parents before, aside from staying on their cell phone plan. "What am I working for day after day?" Buying a home has always been a milestone of financial independence. For some young Americans caught in the least affordable housing market in decades, it has become a family affair, strings attached. Jennifer's dad, Mark Gross, had a spending limit of $700,000 and one condition. She had to stay within 2 miles of him. The house they closed on last month was $625,000 and an 8-minute bike ride away. The mortgage is in her father's name, and Jennifer pays him $2,200 a month to cover a portion of the payments. He bought her sister, Jessica Locati, a house nearby a few months earlier, fulfilling their mother's dying wish that the family live close to each other. Face value there, there is immediate judgment. My dad bought me a house, Jennifer said, but he noted her family didn't grow up wealthy. The older generation saved and invested well, and are now in a position to help the younger generation. She recalls the emotional scene from My Big Fat Greek Wedding, in which the father, who owns a diner, buys his daughter the house next door as a wedding gift. This is the pinnacle of every sacrifice each generation has made to pay it forward to the next, Jennifer said. Other family members have helped younger generations buy their first homes for decades. That financial support has tended to rise when the market or borrowing tightens, some data show. Buying a house with a parent's contribution can complicate family dynamics. Parents often want to weigh in on such a major investment. In Chicago, Amanda Megalani's parents helped with the down payment and co-signed the mortgage on the condo she closed on this month. Her dad followed the inspector around, rechecking every inch of the roughly 600-square-foot apartment and exclaiming proudly when he found a loose lock to add to the report. Megalani's called her mother to ask her to tell him to relax. Mostly, however, Megalini's was grateful to have her parents along for every listing appointment. They just know more. I hate to say it, the 27-year-old tech consultant said, adding that they had questions I never thought of about topics like HOAs. Amanda's mom, Mildred Megalani's, remembers buying a 2-bedroom bungalow in Chicago with her husband for less than $100,000 in 1992. It did not feel impossible in the way it is today, said the 61-year-old IT worker who lives in Aurora, Illinois. She added that Amanda earns on her own around what they did combined back then. The family Chicago real estate agent William Sherman has had 10 clients whose parents have helped purchase their homes in the last year. The Gross's real estate agent in Phoenix, Shauna Perkins, has had 5. At wealth management firm A1TI Global, co-head of U.S. wealth planning Brittany Cook said her clients are more apt to ask about buying and then actual buy homes for their kids than they were in the past. Many are giving cash or short-term loans up front so that their kids can make their efforts more competitive. Cook attributes the shift to increased housing market competition, but also because wealth has grown and people want their kids to enjoy it before their death. Americans aged 55 and over now hold the bulk of the nation's wealth and are living longer. Many are passing on at least some of that wealth to their heirs now. Though real estate professionals said they are seeing more cases of home buying as a family affair, the data is murkier. There are a number of ways that parents and sometimes grandparents can help younger family members buy a home. A cash down payment is a gift, a family loan, co-signing on a mortgage, buying the house outright, or inheritance. Nobody measures all of them. The share of 25 to 34-year-old first-time home buyers with a co-borrower, 55 or older, rose to 2.5% in the first quarter of 2023, up from 0.6% in 2000, according to government-sponsored mortgage buyer Freddie Mac. Surveys from the National Association of Realtors show 22% of first-time buyers used a gift or a loan from family or friends to help with a down payment in 2025, down from a peak of 36% in 2010. After the housing crash and implementation of the first-time buyer tax credit. The organization attributes the decline partly to first-time purchasers who are buying later in life and accumulating more of their own savings. The share who tap an inheritance has increased, however, to an all-time high of 8% in 2025. The data doesn't capture co-signers or gift purchases. Redfin found a November 2025 survey that 26% of Americans age 18 to 44 used family money to help fund their down payment. There is no other way for you to get into the housing market, so now you need parental help more than ever. said Redfin chief economist Daryl Fairweather, referring to those priced out by the combination of high mortgage rates and high prices. In Savannah, Georgia, Jessica and James Torrance knew their days of squeezing their three kids into a 900-square-foot apartment were numbered. James is a self-employed truck driver, and Jessica is a stay-at-home mom. But after looking at the homes they could afford in their budget, which topped out at $250,000, they figured they would just move to a bigger rental until James's mom stepped in. She had already been coming along to listing appointments and was equally unimpressed by the dilapidated options in struggling school districts available in the 200,000s. So she started sending couples listing in the 300,000s saying she would help. The couple still felt as though the decision was theirs, but that didn't stop Jessica from being able to tell immediately by her mother-in-law's facial expressions whether she liked the house or not. You are so grateful if somebody wants to give you money, but you also don't want to ask for too much, said Jessica, 29. If somebody is offering to buy you a house, you need to take their input. That's just how it goes. Her mother-in-law ended up contributing $155,000 to the four-bedroom they bought for $375,000, keeping their mortgage around $1,900. Never in a million years would we have been able to do this on our own, Jessica said. Stephen Gossett, who helps run the Charlotte, North Carolina offices for real estate brokerage Howard Hanna, has been encouraging her team of almost 400 real estate agents to involve clients' parents in the first-time home buying process. She has been frustrated to watch the average age of first-time buyers tick higher and thinks that parents are doing their kids a disservice by waiting to pass on wealth until they die. Then she realized, I need to practice what I preach. Gossett bought a $430,000 three-bedroom ranch for her 20-year-old daughter, Ava, in Wilmington, North Carolina, where Ava is an incoming junior at the University of North Carolina. The idea is for Ava to start contributing to the mortgage once she graduates. So far, Ava said her favorite part of home ownership has been having a better place to hang out with her friends than in between the lofted beds in someone's dorm. We have to help these kids to be able to have a leg up in life, Gossett said, because they won't be able to do it on their own. We might have time for one more portion of an article here before we turn it over. This is from the opinion pages of today's Wall Street Journal. A housing bill to hurt housing. Anyone who buys a home without an inspection is asking for trouble. Yet that's essentially what the Trump administration wants Congress to do by passing housing legislation so Republicans can claim a victory on affordability. The House on Wednesday will vote on legislation that makes partial repairs to a ramshackle housing bill the Senate passed this spring. But even with the piecemeal fixes, the legislation's ban on institutional investors buying single-family rental homes will harm housing investment and lead to unintended consequences. Under the Senate bill, investors that own 350 or more homes would be prohibited from acquiring new rental properties with limited exceptions, namely buying them from other large institutional investors or building with the express purpose of renting them out. Even then, investors would have to sell homes they acquire after 7 years. This isn't often enough time to recoup investment. Investors would have to evict renters to sell the homes. Construction on built-to-rent projects stalled after the Senate bill passed amid uncertainty that the developments could be effectively banned. Enter House Republicans, who have tried to patch the Senate's worst flaws. The House bill would eliminate the 7-year divestment requirement, which would save built-to-rent programs, as well as add minor exemptions to the acquisition ban. Over the last decade, large investors have renovated some 300,000 distressed homes to rent out. The bill would make it harder to do so, while at the same time providing grants to local governments to award to low-income homeowners to repair dilapidated homes. Why would Republicans want to replace private capital with government management? And folks, we've reached the end of our hour with the Wall Street Journal. I'm Steve, and it's been my pleasure to read the Wall Street Journal for you today. Have a wonderful day and stay cool.
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2: Hello, I'm Patricia Miller for the Virginia Voice. Welcome to Midnight Music. We'll start tonight's program with a journey back in time to the British invasion of the 1960s and 1970s with songs from Herman's Hermits, Donovan, Jerry and the Pacemakers, Wayne Fontana, and other favorites from that era.

And now we'll travel even farther back in time with some doo-wop favorites by the Diamonds, the Platters, the Crests, the Coasters, the Drifters, and Brooke Benton.

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1: 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Welcome to the Book Hour on Virginia Voice. We are reading Taste, My Life Through Food by Stanley Tucci, narrated by Tom Gargiulo. This book contains explicit language. Listener discretion is advised. This is the third installment.
2: Chapter 4. At the end of almost a year abroad, we returned home to Cortona, and I must say my sisters and I were very happy to be back. We had missed our friends and all of the American things we had grown up with, particularly on the food front. Although my mother still cooked healthy meals for us that we loved, it was peanut butter and jelly sandwiches, the occasional Swanson TV dinner on a Saturday night, a Velveeta sandwich, or frozen Buitoni pizzas that we had been longing for. Given the availability of products from just about anywhere in today's global market, it seems absurd, but in 1970s Italy, peanut butter was basically non-existent. For Gina, Christine, and me, this was outrageous and unfair. We loved peanut butter. We ate it almost every day. Peanut butter with jelly, jam, honey, bananas, marshmallow fluff, or butter, slathered on pieces of extremely white bread, or a crusty Italian loaf. In fact, when an aunt and uncle came to visit us while we were in Florence, per our desperate request, they brought a small plastic vat of peanut butter, which my sisters and I fought over for weeks until we had scraped the vessel dry. Peanut butter is not really bad for you, but our other food obsessions, like Velveeta and Buitoni pizzas, were of little or no nutritional value. For those not in the know, Buitoni frozen pizzas are, or were, do they still make them? Actually, they do. Little discs of dough filled with a paste that is supposed to be tomato sauce with dried herbs and cheese. These frigid pucks were taken straight from the freezer and slipped into the toaster, then into one's mouth. In essence, they were a savory Italianesque version of a Pop-Tart, and we loved them. Why, you ask? They were the opposite of our normal fare. They were like the occasional Swanson TV dinner, or a slab of Velveeta on white bread with mayonnaise. They were what our friends ate, and so we coveted them. In hindsight, this is obviously the reason my mother bought all of these things for us, even though they were anathema to her. Yes, they were quick and easy snack foods with which to placate us, but I'd like to think that she bought them so that we might feel like we belonged. However, it is more than likely that they ended up in our fridge so that we would stop constantly haranguing the poor woman to buy them. With that preface, here is a glimpse into what I ate as a teenager on any given day during the school week. Breakfast. two or three bowls of cereal with milk, Rice Krispies or similar, two pieces of toast with butter and jam or jelly, usually Welch's grape jelly, which is really like sweet purple aspic, and some orange juice. Lunch, three peanut butter and jelly sandwiches on white bread, usually Wonder, or half a loaf of Italian bread filled with veal cutlets, eggplant parmesan, or whatever was left over from the previous night's dinner, a piece of fruit, a packaged store-bought sweet, Twinkies, or the like. After school snack, one or two American cheese or Velveeta, is it still made legally? Sandwiches on white bread with mayonnaise, or three or four open-faced peanut butter sandwiches, often layered with sliced banana, a few glasses of milk, another packaged sweet, some fruit. Dinner, two or three bowls of pasta, and three or four chicken or veal cutlets, or two pork chops, or two helpings of London broil. I have only ever seen this cut of beef in America, never in London. I must find out where it's got its moniker. Or a lot of whatever other entree my mother made. Vegetables, green salad, dessert. Late night snack. Two of any of the aforementioned sandwiches, or a large bowl of leftover pasta, or any of the leftover entrees, probably sandwiched between two pieces of Italian bread. If a dietitian were to count the number of calories ingested and some of their questionable sources, they would be more than concerned for the person who dared consume them. Were they obese, diabetic, depressed? No, it was I. I was very slim, was athletic, had boundless energy, and was always hungry. I did, however, suffer with stomach issues ever since birth, and this kind of diet exacerbated them as the years went by. My stomach. Finally, at the end of my 20s, I discovered I was lactose intolerant and also could not digest sugar very well. I forthwith removed both from my diet and luckily saw some improvement, but still some problems persisted. In short, I suffered from constant bloating and IBS-like symptoms. I know this may seem like TMI, too much information, but if you are a food obsessive and, due to allergies or a faulty digestive system, eating becomes a daily struggle, then everything else in life can be a bit of a struggle as well, especially as we age. It is proven that our guts are inextricably linked to our brains and, hence, our moods. If our guts are not functioning properly, then we cannot function properly. I had made attempts at going gluten-free for periods of time and found it disheartening, something I did not feel with lactose or sugar. I tried countless types of gluten-free pasta, most of which did not even resemble what I knew of as pasta. Others came closer. Rumo, in particular, is for me the one brand of gluten-free pasta that is able to achieve some of the elasticity and depth that we recognize in regular pasta. But otherwise, in place of my favorite addiction, besides exercise, martinis, and Marx Brothers movies, I ended up making risotto more often than not, or gnocchi, because they are made mostly of potatoes with a minimal amount of flour. Buckwheat pasta was also an alternative, but as it has no gluten at all, it really needs to be made with about 40 to 50% white flour in order for it not to become just brittle, bitter strands that instantly fall apart. That said, I love thin, pure buckwheat soba noodles, but in an appropriate broth that complements them. But the really crucial thing is, although they are all viable and tasty options, pasta made from buckwheat, quinoa, corn, rice, lentils, chickpeas, sawdust, or any combination thereof just doesn't pair up very well at all with most Italian sauces. The beauty of pasta made with semolina, soft or durum wheat flour, is that there are myriad sauces that will complement it. Tragically, it is indeed the goddamn gluten that makes the pasta taste so good and function so well when served with something so guileless as butter and cheese, or as complex as a slow-cooked meat sauce. Unfortunately, this is an undeniable truth, an absolute, like the earth is round, I will never grow any taller, or we are all going to die someday. Therefore, I don't want an imposter. I want pasta. Real, actual, wheat pasta. Perhaps someday a pill will be available to cure the scourge of gluten intolerance, or just intolerance. However, after that little tantrum, I feel it must be said that not all wheat flour pasta works with all sauces. The shape of the pasta is as important as the makeup and quality of its ingredients when it comes to the success of pairing it with the appropriate sauce. You might call it divine coupling. Italians are very, very, very particular about what pasta goes with what sauce. Only certain salse complement certain paste, and vice versa. This is why in any worthwhile Italian cookbook there will be at most 3 different types of pasta suggested to accompany a specific sauce. There have been times when someone in my household, no names, made a traditional family sauce and served it with a completely incompatible pasta. I cannot describe the feeling I have when confronted with this. First, I am angry at myself for not being able to cook the meal, most likely because I was doing something annoying like acting, an activity that frankly is beginning to wear a bit thin as the years go by. And second, I am confounded that whoever made the choice, no names, does not innately know that, as per example, the combination of star pasta and a meat ragu is an act of heresy. As far as I am concerned, they may as well have just cut out my tongue with a broadsword and danced on the graves of my ancestors. Of course, this reaction is extreme and completely unfair. How could they possibly know the finer points of pasta sauce pairings unless they were raised by an Italian or a food freak? However, when this happens, I take a deep breath, quietly suggest a more appropriate coupling next time, although I vow to myself that there will be no next time because I will be present to stop it, and try not to pity them because they were raised by Philistines. My suggestion to anyone who eats pasta either with or without gluten is please pair it with the appropriate sauce and vice versa, because you never know who might be watching. Here are a few wonderful and, for me, acceptable combinations of pasta and salsa. For spaghetti, salsa pomodoro con tonno, carbonara, vongole. For rigatoni, beef-based ragu, alla matriciana. For ditali, salsa pomodoro con piselli, salsa pomodoro con cozze. To bring a greater clarity to the subject of pairing appropriately, or to simply obsess a little bit more about the mating of sauce and pasta, I would like to share some thoughts on ragu. Ragu. What? Why? How? In French cuisine, a stew made of vegetables, tomato, and sometimes meat is known as a ragu. By all accounts, it was the French who brought ragu to Italy, hence the Italianized word ragu. According to the writer Massimo Lanardi, ragu was only served as a main dish and not actually used on pasta until the 1800s. It was only then that it became a sauce that always contains some kind of meat and was paired with specific shapes of either fresh or dried pasta. In England, before chefs like Ruth Rogers, Antonio Carluccio, Gennaro Contaldo, and Contaldo's protege, Jamie Oliver, introduced the Brits to the depths of the Italian kitchen, spaghetti bolognese, or spag bol, as they call it, was basically the only Italian food besides pizza that was eaten throughout their green and pleasant land. But in Italy, you would be hard-pressed to find such a thing as spaghetti bolognese. This is ironic because the pairing of the spaghetti from the southern kingdom of Naples and ragù alla bolognese from the north was created as a culinary symbol of unification after Garibaldi united Italy in 1861. However, today, were that original pairing ever to transpire on any part of the peninsula, especially in Bologna, the cook would be outcast and possibly beheaded. Today, ragù alla bolognese is traditionally eaten in Italy means that if you eat it any other way, you will probably end up on a watch list with fresh pasta like tagliatelle or maybe fettuccine. Although in Naples, pacchetti is acceptable, I am told. The reason for this is that the richness of the sauce needs a pasta of suitable shape and texture to absorb it properly. Dried spaghetti does not hold ragù alla bolognese in this way, and is therefore frowned upon as an appropriate pairing. I have spoken to the great chef and altruist Massimo Bottura about this. He takes this pairing as a personal and cultural affront. Having tried both versions, I happen to agree. I have also eaten Massimo's hand-chopped silky ragù alla bolognese with his handsome pasta, and it defies description. Yes, I will shamelessly continue to brag like this throughout the book. Regarding the sauce itself, it is important to know that the bolognese don't call their meat sauce bolognese sauce. They call it simply ragù. Outside of Bologna, it will be known as bolognese or alla bolognese to differentiate it from other meat-based tomato sauces. And there are countless variations. With or without tomato, only minced veal, only minced beef, a combination of minced pork, beef, and veal, a glug of cream, and so on. However, having spoken to historians and cooked with a chef at the Artusi Museum in Emilia-Romagna, I can say that the truest ragù alla bolognese recipe is in the brilliant cookbook Science in the Kitchen and the Art of Eating Well. This unique tome, published in 1891, was the work of Pellegrino Artusi, a 71-year-old retired businessman who was the first person ever to assemble hundreds of recipes from every region of Italy and put them into a single cookbook. Originally containing 450 recipes, it now contains over 700 and is like a second Bible in the homes of most Italians. Artusi's recipe is a mixture of salted pork, ground veal, carrots, onion, celery, stock, salt, butter, nutmeg, and a pinch of flour. Has no tomato at all, and is cooked in about 10 minutes. It was originally suggested that it be served with denti di cavallo, horse teeth pasta, which I had never heard of and sounds very unappetizing. But today it is primarily served with fresh tagliatelle. Artusi's method is purported to be the most authentic way of preparing this now world-famous sauce and the basis of countless varieties we eat today. Other ragù use no ground meat but are simply slow-cooked meat-based sauces. Many Italian-Americans call a meat-based ragù by the incredibly vague name of red sauce, or even gravy. Gravy, to me, is what you pour over turkey on Thanksgiving Day. How those words came to be used, I do not know, but their lack of specificity points to the homogenization of Italian cooking by Americans and second and third generation Italian Americans themselves. In my household, almost every sauce had a different name, as they were each completely different sauces. On any given day, we would eat salsa Maria Rosa, marinara tomato sauce with peas, or a light tomato sauce similar to marinara without oregano, but cooked in a covered pot and not in an open pan, like marinara. However, our ragu were alla bolognese, or my father's family ragu. It is this latter ragu

and not in an open pan, like marinara. However, our ragu were alla bolognese, or my father's family ragu. It is this latter ragu recipe that was brought to America by my paternal grandfather's family and was served every Sunday in my home growing up. Although meat-based and slow-cooked, it is still quite soft and delicate, as well as being a very hearty and comforting meal. The base is created with different cuts of meat, such as beef shin, short ribs, and pork ribs, all still on the bone, or even a pig's foot, and browned slightly in oil. Meatballs made with ground beef, bread, garlic, parsley, egg, and parmigiano are fried and set aside with the browned meat. A tomato sauce is slowly cooked for a bit, then the meat and its juices are added, and a short while afterward, the meatballs and their juices are incorporated. Like most stews or ragu, it is best cooked the day before or early that morning and set aside to allow the flavors to gel. It is served with dried pasta, usually rigatoni, ziti rigati, or penne rigati. The reason for using pasta such as these is that the rigati, or corrugated surfaces of ziti or penne, hold the sauce much better than the smooth surfaces of their regular versions. If I were to serve this with fresh pasta, I would use something like garganelli. These are corrugated tubular pasta made by rolling a square of dough around a pencil-sized dowel from one corner to another over a small ridged wooden paddle. When the pasta is ready, the meat and the meatballs are removed from the sauce and set on a separate platter. The sauce is strained to ensure there are no rogue bone fragments, and a ladleful is incorporated into the strained pasta, the rest being poured into a serving bowl, which can be added to each individual serving. The pasta is presented as a first course and sprinkled with grated Parmigiano or grated Pecorino Romano, if your preference is the same as my paternal grandfather's. The meat, which is now so soft it is falling off the bone, and the meatballs are served as a second course on a plate. Never are the pasta and the protein served together in this case. Were I ever to place a meatball in my pasta bowl, they were so good I couldn't wait to get at them, I would be roundly chastised by my parents. I was not only ruining the intended flow of the meal, but it was considered crass, not unlike eating bread with pasta. Meat, unless it is actually a part of the sauce, as with ragu alla bolognese, is meant to be served separately, just as bread is meant to be eaten after pasta and only used as a scarpetto, meaning, in essence, little shoe, to mop up any excess sauce left in the bowl. These are the rules that have existed for generations, and I am happy to abide by them, as they make sense. Yes, I know there is a difference between dogma and just the way things are because they should be that way, which is also sort of the definition of dogma, I think. But the line between the two is thread thin when it comes to certain things culinary in my family. It was the aroma of this ragu that I awakened to practically every Sunday morning of my childhood. Even today, when I am with my parents on a Sunday, it is this traditional meal that we share. Here is the recipe for the Tucci family ragu. Ragu Tucci. This is the traditional way the Tuccis made ragu. My maternal grandmother made a lighter version of the same sauce. It calls for spare ribs and stewing beef in this recipe, but different cuts of meat may be added depending on what is on hand. Pork chops, sausage, pig's feet. It is delicious with polpette, meatballs,
which may be added to the sauce during

0: the last half hour of cooking. The sauce may be prepared 2 days ahead of serving, refrigerated overnight, and reheat before tossing with the pasta. It also may be frozen with the meat and meatballs. Serves 8. 1 quarter cup olive oil, 1 pound stewing beef, trimmed of fat, rinsed, patted dry, and cut into medium-sized pieces, 1 pound country-style spare ribs, trimmed of fat, cut in half, rinsed, and patted dry, 1 cup roughly chopped onions, 3 garlic cloves roughly chopped, 1 half cup dry red wine, 1 6-ounce can of tomato paste, 1.5 cups warm water, plus more as needed, 8 cups canned whole plum tomatoes, which is about 2 35-ounce cans, passed through a food mill or pureed in the blender, 3 fresh basil leaves, 1 tablespoon fresh oregano leaves, chopped, or 1 teaspoon dried. Warm the olive oil in a stew pot set over medium-high heat. Sear the stewing beef until brown on all sides, about 10 minutes. Remove from the pot and set aside in a bowl. Add the spare ribs to the pot and sear until they are brown on all sides, about 10 minutes. Remove the ribs and set aside in the bowl with the stewed beef. If your pot is big enough to hold all the meat in a single layer, it may be cooked at the same time. Stir in the onions and garlic into the pot. Reduce the heat to low and cook until the onions begin to soften and lose their shape, about 5 minutes. Stir in the wine, scraping the bottom of the pot clean. Add the tomato paste. Pour 1/2 cup of the warm water into the can to loosen any residual paste, and then pour the water into the pot. Cook to warm the paste through, about 2 minutes. Add the tomatoes along with the remaining 1 cup warm water. Stir in the basil and oregano. Cover with the lid slightly askew and simmer to sweeten the tomatoes about 30 minutes. Return the meat to the pot along with any juices that have accumulated in the bowl. Cover with the lid slightly askew and simmer, stirring frequently until the meat is very tender and the tomatoes are cooked, about 2 hours. Warm water may be added to the sauce in 1/2 cup portions if the sauce becomes too thick. If you have made meatballs, they may be added during the last half hour of cooking. The meatballs will soften and absorb some of the sauce. Since expressing those peeves of mine regarding pasta shapes and what sauces they should be coupled with was so satisfying, I am inclined to confess my feelings about another, even more egregious culinary crime that I have witnessed from time to time. It is the act. I feel my blood pressure rising as I type. Jesus, I hope I make it through this without having a mini stroke or worse. The act. Fuck, I'm starting to sweat. The act, breathe, of a full-grown adult cutting their spaghetti. When I am privy to this act of sacrilege, in that instant, no matter how charming, intelligent, kind, or altruistic the perpetrator is, some of me will hate most of them forever. I will stare aghast and sigh, knowing that there is nothing for it. As David Mamet wrote in his great play, American Buffalo, the only way to teach these people is to kill them. However, breaking dry spaghetti, then cooking it and using it for certain recipes is welcomed. Why? I have no answer for you except, as I say to my children, because I said so. Or really, it's what my grandmother did, and it worked, so I do it. Try the following recipe, and you will see what I mean. It is my derivation of a recipe I grew up with. I often make a big pot and eat it over a few days for lunch at home, or bring it to film sets as an antidote to the usually horrid food served off a truck to cast and crew by beleaguered caterers. Spaghetti with lentils. Serves 4. 1/2 carrot, finely chopped. 1/2 onion, finely chopped. 1/2 stalk celery, finely chopped. 1/2 garlic clove, sliced. 3 tablespoons extra virgin olive oil, plus more for drizzling. 1 cup dried brown lentils, rinsed and picked over. 1/2 pound spaghetti. 1 1/2 cups salsa marinara. Salt. Freshly ground black pepper. In a medium or large saucepan, all the ingredients, including the pasta, will end up in this saucepan, so make sure it is large enough. Sauté the carrot, onion, celery, and garlic in the olive oil over medium-low heat until they are soft, about 7 minutes. Place the lentils in another medium saucepan. Fill the pan with cold water to a level 1 inch above the lentils. Slowly bring to a simmer and cook until the lentils are just tender, about 20 minutes. Remove from the heat and set aside. To break the spaghetti, lay out a clean dish towel, wrap the spaghetti in it, and fold over the ends of the towel. Roll, squeeze, and/or bend this bundle until you can feel the spaghetti has broken down into 1 to 1.5 inch pieces. Place the bundle over a large bowl and unfurl, thus emptying it of all bits of spaghetti. Bring a large pot of salted water to a boil. Cook the spaghetti until al dente. Preserve 1/2 cup of the cooking water before draining the pasta. Meanwhile, drain the lentils and transfer them to the saucepan with the sautéed vegetables. Add the salsa marinara. Bring to a simmer, cover, and cook until the lentils have blended with the sauce, about 10 minutes. Add the drained pasta, along with the reserved pasta water, to make a liquid consistency. Season with salt and pepper as desired. Simmer the pasta and sauce together to allow the flavors to combine, about 3 minutes. Serve immediately. Chapter 5. I moved to New York City after graduating college and into my first apartment on 76th Street between Broadway and West End Avenue in 1982. The neighborhood, known as the Upper West Side, stretches from 59th Street south of Lincoln Center to 110th Street, and from Riverside Drive to Central Park West, both of which, like the smaller cross streets, are purely residential. Running parallel to the latter two north-south streets are West End Avenue, also only residential, Broadway, Amsterdam Avenue, and Columbus Avenue. It is on these last three streets where shops, restaurants, gyms, and other places of business occupy the ground floor of countless apartment buildings. For generations, the Upper West Side was home to a great many Jewish families, and the number of Jewish delis and bakeries was proof of that. It was also inhabited by mostly working and middle-class families, as well as gaggles of actors, particularly those who worked in the theater, as the Great White Way was at most a 30-minute walk downtown, many of whom resided in large rent-controlled apartments. I had a small one-bedroom apartment on the first floor, and I shared the space and the $660 a month rent with my girlfriend at the time and a college friend of ours. Yes, we all slept in the same bedroom. That's bedroom, not bed. The place had a living area off which there was a tiny galley kitchen and a small bathroom, neither of which had been updated since the mid-60s, and the aforementioned bedroom. The living and kitchen area received no natural light at all, as its large window overlooked the air shaft. To make matters worse, this window was protected by an accordion safety gate, making the space feel even more oppressive. The bedroom looked onto the backs of the apartment building on 75th Street, and although it received lots of lovely natural light because of its proximity to the ground floor, it too had a safety gate. So, basically, apartment 2D at 107 West 76th Street was like a large prison cell for the three of us in which we could barely afford to incarcerate ourselves. Eventually, our college friend moved out, and soon afterward, my girlfriend and I split up, and I was left there on my own. I rather liked living alone at the time, until I went through a long stint of unemployment and was unable to afford the rent one month, which had risen to over $750. I had been receiving unemployment checks of around $170 a week and painting apartments whenever I could for cash. But this particular month had been a bad one, and I was strapped for dough. Refusing to ask anyone for money, I made my way to the Actors' Equity offices and applied for money from the Actors' Fund, which a colleague told me I had a right to do. It was not a loan. It was money available to union actors who were struggling to make ends meet. All you needed to prove was that you were a member in good standing, and that you had participated in Equity productions fairly consistently. I was told to bring playbills of shows I had been in and reviews of performances as proof of past employment. The whole idea made me sick to my stomach, but I was desperate. I was too prideful to ask my parents for money, even though I know they would have given it to me happily. I knew that the next month I was to start a job and money would be coming in. However, this month I had no other option but to swallow my dignity and go begging, as it were. The Actors' Equity office was appropriately located in Times Square, the hub of Broadway. I showed the kind fellow behind the desk the necessary documents, and he approved the funds straight away. I was extremely embarrassed and humbled, but very relieved. I thanked him profusely, and as I stood up to leave, he asked me if I needed any shoes. "Shoes?" I asked. "Yes, shoes," he said. "No." "Why?" "Because you're entitled to a pair if you need them," he said softly. "Oh, well, no, I don't, but thank you." He nodded and smiled, and I left. Later, I discovered that this offer of free footwear was a remnant of a time when people basically had one pair of shoes that they wore every day. If you were an actor walking from audition to audition, day in and day out, trying to get a job, you may well have worn out your shoes in doing so and might have been in need of a new pair. So the Actors Fund had instituted this policy. I don't know if the offer is still made, but I find its thoughtful practicality incredibly moving. A few years later, when I started to make a little money consistently, I made a donation to the Actors Fund of double the amount that had been given to me. The Actors Fund is a wonderful and necessary thing that helps equity members through hard times and in their dotage. If you ever attend a Broadway show at the end of which the cast asks the audience for a donation, please give generously. You never know. A performer you may come to admire in the future might not be able to pay their rent today. During those couple of years alone in my small apartment, I would cook very simple meals for myself, but I was not yet really as interested in cooking as I am today. I mostly made pasta marinara, chicken cutlets, and the like. I don't ever remember even using the oven. I cooked everything on the narrow 4-burner gas stove. When I didn't cook, I mostly ate in coffee shops, burger joints, or Cuban Chinese places. I will address the latter in a moment. At coffee shops, like John's on 67th Street, whose walls and cabinets still retain the original white enamel of the 1930s, one could order a breakfast of fried eggs, corned beef hash, toast, home fries, orange juice, and a bottomless cup of coffee for about $3. For lunch at the Cherry Restaurant, which was really a glorified Asian-owned coffee shop that also had a full Chinese menu, a soup and sandwich, like a bowl of split pea and a grilled cheese or a turkey club, was filling and affordable. Dinner out was usually at a burger joint like Big Nick's, which sold enormous, greasy, bloody burgers on plump buns that to this day I still salivate over. I am actually salivating as I write this, just thinking about the goddamn things. After that heart-stopping repast, either alone or with friends, I would take in a movie for about $2 or pay a visit to the bowling alley on 76th Street in Amsterdam that had remained miraculously unchanged since the 1940s. Here, I would drink Budweiser or Miller High Life beer from long-neck bottles, eat American cheese sandwiches on white bread, though I had just eaten practically half a cow an hour earlier, bowl the night away, and never spend more than 10 pieces of the great bourgeois long green. Like the West Village, the Upper West Side also had a large gay community, and Amsterdam and Columbus Avenues had many independently owned and operated gay bars and restaurants. Unfortunately, in the mid and late 80s, gentrification took hold and many buildings were turned into condominiums and co-ops or simply demolished to make way for new, poorly designed dwellings for the up-and-coming at prices that most people could not afford. The skyrocketing rents caused by gentrification also coincided with the AIDS epidemic, forcing many gay-owned businesses to fold just as the disease was taking the lives of many of those who owned them and decimated the ranks of their devoted patrons. As the profile of the neighborhood became less diverse in every way, the independent businesses that supported the inhabitants and gave the area its particular flavor went the way of so much of America and became homogenized. One by one, old coffee shops like John's and the Cherry Restaurant disappeared and were quickly replaced by a new Starbucks or some version thereof. Independently owned hardware and clothing stores were replaced by huge chains, as were individually owned pharmacies, shoe stores, bookshops, and barbershops, many of the latter with interiors that were unchanged since their heyday of the 1930s and 40s. The beautiful old World War II-era bowling alley was demolished and turned into a cheaply decorated upscale pool hall. What were also lost were many little eateries that reflected the diverse ethnic and cultural profile of the neighborhood. There were quite a few Jewish delicatessens that served classic dishes like matzo ball soup, potato latkes, pastrami sandwiches, although none nearly as good as those from the now sadly vanished Carnegie Deli, and marble babka. To that point, let us leave the Upper West Side for a moment and head about 20 blocks downtown so I might mourn the loss of the aforementioned Gone Eden of delicatessens. The Carnegie Deli was founded in 1937 and became an institution beloved by New Yorkers and tourists alike. Usually, if any restaurant in any city is discovered and frequented by tourists, native patrons will take their business elsewhere. Yet, with the Carnegie Deli, this was not the case. Native New Yorkers might have gone at odd hours when the endless line to enter had disappeared and the dining room wasn't so crowded that it became what seemed to me to be a fire trap, but they still went. And the thing is, one couldn't help but go there. Yes, the food was good, but it was also a way to get a dose of old New York while too much of the city was making itself brand new again and again and again. Often, if I had a meeting, had an audition, or was performing on Broadway, I would stop into the Carnegie Deli for a bowl of chicken soup. With noodles and matzo balls, thank you very much. I will have both. And a tower of a pastrami sandwich. In every Jewish deli, the sandwiches are huge amounts of meat, or chicken, or tuna salad between two pieces of bread. Please go on YouTube and find the brilliant comic stylings of Nick Kroll and John Mulaney performing their hilarious sketches in coffee shops revolving around too much tuna. Your life will be changed for the better. But the Carnegie Deli took it to the extreme. Their motto was, if you've finished your meal, we've done something wrong. Yet, although the sandwiches were monstrous, and almost anyone would have been hard-pressed to even get the behemoth of rye and still-warm pastrami in their mouth, let alone finish one, you were not allowed to share a single order. So a friend and I would each order a sandwich, eat as much as we could, and then take the rest to our respective homes for a midnight snack. If I were really peckish, I would order the Frisbee-sized latkes with a side of applesauce as well. Waiting for my meal to arrive, I would sip a beer or a cream soda and partake of the pickles floating in the small stainless steel bowl of room-temperature brine that sat on every table. Searching for my catch, I preferred the half-sour pickles. I tried not to think about when the murky liquid had been last refreshed or how many hands prior to mine had fished around for just the right one. On occasion, if I were feeling particularly Chekhovian, I would order the borscht instead of the chicken soup. Any of it was good. All of it was good. The Carnegie Deli's food warmed you up on a frigid February night after you had been to a Broadway theater or seen a dance performance at City Center, just a couple of blustery blocks away. It coated your belly and comforted your soul when you popped in late at night after a few too many at a cheap downtown bar en route to the one-bedroom apartment you thought you'd be living in for the rest of your life if someone didn't give you a job soon. But now, like so many wonderful old New York City eateries and bars, the Carnegie Deli is no more. Okay, to be fair, the reason for the disappearance of the Carnegie is not because the rent was raised or the building was raised. It's because the second-generation owner decided that she had had enough, which is, of course, her prerogative. But still, a terrible loss for all of us. However, as I said before, the gentrification of New York has caused many businesses to close that had no desire to do so, as well as the destruction of too many buildings and places of cultural significance to count. A prime example being the old Penn Station, which was brutally razed after its magnificence graced the city for a mere 60 years. I don't know why, but we Americans feel little obligation to preserve what once was because we choose to see it as less than what is or what could be. Like children and adolescents, we have not yet learned that the present isn't the only thing. Obviously, change is good, but there is absolutely no need for us to obliterate the past while creating the future. They can and should live side by side. Wonderful places, some of them very old, like Luchow's, Gage and Tallner, and the Oyster Bar at the Plaza Hotel, and newer ones like Elaine's, Kiev, and Florent, are now gone. The main reason for their demise is almost always financial. Either the rent is raised, the economy is slumped, the owner would short-sightedly not allow the staff to unionize, or they quite simply went out of vogue. The times and tastes changed, but their menus and decor didn't. Had they been able to hang on for a while longer, it is more than likely a new generation would have rediscovered their classic dishes and old-world charm and brought them back to life. Of course, there are still a number of old restaurants left around the cities, like Delmonico's, Peter Luger, Francis Tavern, the Old Homestead, and Barbetta. Yet, considering the physical scope of the city and the fact that there are over 8 million inhabitants, it's a paltry sum. Paris, with 2.2 million people, has dozens. Who would any of us be if our grandparents and parents had not cherished their familial history and passed it on with reverence in the form of articles of clothing, furniture, china, cutlery, books, photos, artwork, diaries, and so on? These mementos don't have to be of great monetary value, only of emotional value. I have pots and pans that were my mother's that I will never part with, not only because nobody makes them like that anymore, but also because they remind me of her and the extraordinary meals she made for our family. Losing a beloved family heirloom is a very real personal loss. They're things that cannot ever be replaced or recreated. But perhaps the most precious heirlooms are family recipes. Like a physical heirloom, they remind us from whom and where we came and give others, in one bite, the story of another people from another place and another time. Yet, unlike a lost physical heirloom, recipes are a part of our history that can be recreated over and over again. The only way they can be lost is if we choose to lose them. I know that progress is good for business and business is business, but the careless expurgation of famous eateries and their classic dishes made from historic recipes that helped shape the city is an enormous loss for any culture, no matter how you slice it. And if you slice as much of it as a good Jewish deli, particularly as much as the Carnegie once did, then that is a staggering loss indeed. Now, let's take a stroll back to the Upper West Side. As we wind our way northward nowadays, we will find that the culinary landscape is quite different from the one I encountered when I first moved there almost 40 years ago. Columbus Circle is now home to a monstrous edifice that houses the Mandarin Oriental, a jazz concert hall, offices and apartments, as well as an upscale mall and quite a few restaurants. If you have a lot of dough, you can eat at any of them, but only if you've recently robbed a bank will you be able to dine at Per Se, where dinner starts at $355 for a 9-course tasting menu without wine. That's, as I said, without wine. Wine is not included. There is no wine pairing with your tasting menu for $325. Although, if you'd like to save some money and bring your own wine, there is a $150 corkage fee per bottle. Just beware that a sales tax of 8.875% is also not included. Nor is the wine, as I think I've mentioned. A bargain, if there ever was one. I've never eaten there, but I hear it's great. Still heading northward, we pass Jean-Georges Van Gerichten's restaurant in the Trump International Hotel. His restaurant is as wonderful as his landlord is demonic. As we continue up Broadway, we see that many rather good but very pricey restaurants have opened in the last 2 decades, alongside chain stores such as The Gap, Brooks Brothers, Pottery Barn, and 117 Starbucks. Finally, reaching 78th Street, we come to a 50-year-old gem of an eatery called La Caridad. La Caridad is one of the last remaining Cuban-Chinese restaurants in Manhattan. Founded in the late 60s by Rafael Lee, a Chinese immigrant who first went to Cuba and then came to the United States, and now run by his son, it is still serving that strange and wonderful mix of Cuban and Chinese dishes at very reasonable prices. If you are not a New Yorker, you may be asking yourself, what, why, and how Cuban Chinese? The answer is that many Chinese immigrated to Cuba during the mid-1800s to find work building the railroads, and again at the turn of the century, and later when Chairman Mao came to power. At the beginning of the Cuban Revolution, many Cuban Chinese fled communism yet again and came to New York. It was here that they opened restaurants serving dishes reflective of their dual ancestry. My first apartment was a mere two blocks away from La Caridad, and therefore I could be found at its tables quite often. There were always at least a few taxis idling on the street outside, with drivers eating the restaurant's food from takeaway containers, because, like the rest of us, they knew that the food was good, the service lightning quick, and the prices absurdly low. The restaurant is almost like a kind of terrarium, as two sides of it are long glass windows looking onto Broadway and 79th Street. Pedestrians love to peer in as they wait at the bus stop just outside the entrance for the downtown Broadway local, just as customers will spend hours at one of the restaurant's tables watching the shirt-sleeved multitude outside bustle through their daily lives. It's a modest-sized place that seats about 40 people with no decor to speak of. The staff can be at times brusque, but it is for the most part friendly in that slightly jaded way that professional waiters are, for the most part, friendly. One might order a wonton soup to start, followed by an oxtail stew or shrimp-fried rice as an accompaniment to the pulled beef in a rich brown sauce known as ropa vieja, all for very affordable prices. Slightly too greasy but delicious fried chicken, mostly dark meat, with a side of yellow rice, red or black beans, fried plantains, and an avocado and onion salad would cost you somewhere between $6 and $8, as I recall. Obviously, the prices have increased over the last 40 years, but it is still very reasonable. Like other Cuban Chinese restaurants years ago, it was one of the only places with an espresso machine. And although the coffee was not quite like they make it in Rome, it was a welcome respite from the acidic dishwasher that passed Fort Java and most of the coffee shops around. At La Caridad, a large oval plate of shrimp with yellow rice and peas and a side of black beans could sate a young actor for quite a few hours, until he got hungry again and was forced to make himself yet another dinner of pasta marinara washed down with the remains of a cheap bottle of red, because he had spent his allotment of cash for the day. But in his heart of hearts and stomach of stomachs, he knew it had been worth it. Whenever I am in New York, I go to the Upper West Side and visit the neighborhood I was thrilled to be a part of for so many years when I wore a younger man's clothes. As I have said, it has changed distinctly, a bit for the better and a bit for the worse. It is safer and cleaner, but so much of the texture of the past has been lost. I still make a point of eating at La Caridad, not only because I love it, but because, along with most other dining haunts, all of the other Cuban Chinese restaurants within a 20-block radius have disappeared. Their square footage has been transformed into soulless cafes ruled by tattooed baristas who ask you for your first name so they can write it on your eco cup and then scream it for all the world to hear when your order is ready. It is in these kinds of places that today one can purchase a cup of coffee for what, when I was young, was once the price of a hearty meal served with an unusual slice of ethnic culinary history on the side.
1: That concludes this installment of Taste, My Life Through Food by Stanley Tucci, narrated by Tom Gargiulo. We hope you'll join us for another book hour here on Virginia Voice.
2: 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This is Community Engagement Coordinator Sherilyn Girard. I am so pleased that our live audio description program is bringing the world to you. 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
3: Hello, welcome to Newsday on the BBC World Service with Anne Soy in Nairobi and James Copnall in London.
4: The United States has indicted Cuba's former president, Raul Castro, on several charges, including murder. The charges relate to the downing of an aircraft flown by a Miami-based exile group in 1996. We're going to report from Cuba.
3: The World Health Organization has warned that cases of Ebola could be spreading faster than originally thought. We speak to the Red Cross in the Democratic Republic of Congo, at the epicenter of the latest outbreak.
4: SpaceX has filed for an initial public offering of stock. It's likely to make the owner, Elon Musk, a trillionaire.
3: And in sports news, we are enjoying the joy of Aston Villa as it wins the Europa League. It ends a 30-year trophy drought for the club. That and more after the latest world news.
5: BBC News with Govinda Gill. The Cuban president has condemned as politically motivated the indictment by the United States of his predecessor, Raul Castro. Miguel Díaz-Canel said the US account of the downing of two light aircraft 30 years ago was false. Raul Castro is accused of four counts of murder, but analysts say it's a further attempt by Washington to impose regime change on Havana. Will Grant is in the Cuban capital.
6: The charges relate to an event in 1996 where Cuban MiG fighter jets shot down two civilian US aircraft. Those aircraft were being run by a Cuban-American organization called Brothers to the Rescue, which the Cuban authorities had repeatedly accused of violating Cuban airspace. At the time, Raul Castro was the head of the armed forces, and he has been accused by Washington of, among other crimes, conspiracy to murder US citizens. Of course, Havana has denied any such legal basis to the accusation.
5: The Justice Department in the Philippines says it's launching a manhunt for the senator wanted by the International Criminal Court in connection with the country's war on drugs. Ronald De La Rosa disappeared last week following a shooting incident inside the Senate, having briefly come out of hiding to ensure an ally of his former boss, the ex-president Rodrigo Duterte, was elected leader of the chamber. Mr. De La Rosa is accused of conspiring with Mr. Duterte to kill 32 suspected drug users. Mr. Duterte is already in detention. A group of Ghanaian migrants in South Africa will return to their home country on Thursday on a government-chartered flight. They're fleeing anti-immigration protests in cities across South Africa, with demonstrators blaming illegal immigrants for low wages and unemployment. Myeni Jones is in Johannesburg.
7: The Ghanaian government says 300 of its citizens in South Africa have expressed an interest in being repatriated home. The South African government has condemned any violence and criminal acts directed at foreign nationals, saying that they don't represent the views of South Africans nor government policy. In a statement earlier this month, President Cyril Ramaphosa added that his country needed to deal with illegal immigration, saying that it added a strain on healthcare, housing and social services.
5: The Iranian Foreign Ministry says it's reviewing the latest proposals from the US on ending the war. They're believed to have been relayed to the Iranian leadership by Pakistan, whose foreign minister visited Tehran on Wednesday. President Trump has said he'll wait a few days to get a response, but has again threatened military action if Iran doesn't accede. Tehran has taken a further step to cement its control of the Strait of Hormuz. It's requiring ships to liaise with a newly created authority. Such an obligation is a contravention of the law of the sea. BBC News. Iran's Tasnim news agency says two people have been executed for disrupting the country's security. The pair were charged with being members of what's described as a terrorist organization. They were named as Ramin Zaleh and Karim Murafpour. A report published last week highlighted a sharp rise in executions in Iran last year. Share values in Asian markets have risen, driven by positive results from tech companies and hopes the Middle East conflict could be resolved. David Bamford reports.
8: The Nikkei index in Japan has been trading more than 3% higher on Thursday, while South Korean shares are up about 5%. Strong results from the American chipmaker Nvidia, the decision by Samsung workers not to go on strike, and future listings by SpaceX and OpenAI have sent tech stocks soaring. The transit of three oil tankers through the Strait of Hormuz have also spurred hopes of a resolution to the war on Iran.
5: Colombia has expelled the Bolivian ambassador in a tit-for-tat diplomatic retaliation just hours after its own ambassador was asked to leave Bolivia. The diplomatic spat was triggered by the left-wing Colombian president Gustavo Petro's comments on that protest in Bolivia against the right-wing president Rodrigo Paz was a popular insurrection. The Bolivian president said his Colombian counterpart's comments amounted to interference. Tensions are high in Bolivia, where protests triggers by rising living costs have grown into a nationwide movement against Mr. Paz's government. People travelling between Russia and China may have a new way of crossing between the two countries by the end of the year. Russia's TASS news agency says the near-kilometre-long cable car connecting the cities of Blagoevieshchensk and Kheyha is almost finished. The gondolas, capable of carrying 110 people each, will rise up to 70 metres above the Amur River. BBC News.
4: Thank you for that news. 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
3: In the programme, we'll head to Cuba, the Democratic Republic of Congo and Ukraine. And we'll hear about what could be a $1 trillion stock market debut for Elon Musk's SpaceX company.
4: You can tell us your thoughts on all those stories by WhatsApp or text message on our usual number, which is +44 77 86 20 50 85.
3: We begin with Cuba and the move by Washington to indict the former Cuban president, Raul Castro. The U.S. Justice Department accuses the 94-year-old communist leader of conspiracy and four counts of murder stemming from a 1996 incident in which Cuban Air Force jets shot down two planes flown by Miami-based Cuban exiles. Here's the BBC's Cuba correspondent, Will Grant, in Havana.
6: The murder charge against Raul Castro revives a 30-year-old incident that's one of the flashpoints of the U.S.-Cuban relationship. In 1996, Cuban MiG fighter jets shot down two civilian U.S. aircraft who were run by an organization called Brothers to the Rescue, which the Cuban authorities said was violating Cuban airspace. At the time, Raul Castro was the defense minister. The Trump administration has charged Mr. Castro with, among other crimes, conspiracy to murder U.S. citizens. That's something Havana denies. The president, Miguel Díaz-Canel, said there was no legal foundation to the case against Mr. Castro, one of the founding members of the Cuban Revolution. The question really is whether or not this is simply a negotiating position by the Trump administration, or, given the fact that they forcibly removed Nicolas Maduro from power in Venezuela, they could conceivably do the same thing to Raul Castro in Cuba.
4: Will Grant reporting from Havana. Well, the indictment comes amid an intense US pressure campaign, including a fuel blockade, which has resulted in acute shortages. Ariel Navarro is a local business owner, a director at camera rental business Kino Technica in Cuba, in Havana. I spoke to him earlier and started by asking how the energy crisis was affecting both his business and his day-to-day life.
9: This crisis is not coming from one day to another. This is a thing that's been increasing over the past few weeks, but it's a thing that's been going on for a while already. Actually, it's getting very difficult because it's like a chain reaction. I mean, the lack of energy, it doesn't allow to the flow of water to the houses or any other vital service that we need to do the daily activities. So yeah, it's a chain reaction, and it's making like life here like quite difficult day by day.
4: Do you know each day how much electricity you will have for the next 24 hours, or does it hit you unexpectedly?
9: I mean, there are places that have like a schedule, but because all these like inconveniences that have been happening, I mean, the lack of fuel, the restriction for the US, I mean, all the schedule, it's not quite accurate. For example, I live in an area that it's like an emergency zone, so we don't have a schedule, so we get hit by blackouts like constantly. Like it could be 15 minutes, it could be like 3 hours, 4 hours, something like that. But there are places that they don't only have like 2 hours of electricity a day. So it's worse in places like the more population the place have, it's worse there.
4: What about your business? How's that being affected?
9: Oh yeah, it's I have a rental. I mean, I have a equipment rental for film and television, and as I say before, the lack of fuel, the lack of electricity doesn't allow to like a production, like a filming or music promo or anything to run like properly. We have to rely on batteries, and batteries doesn't last forever. So we are very limited, and even with transportation, we are very limited. And I must say that we are working, I don't know, maybe 3-4 days a month maximum at top. Yeah, it's been quite slow, and I don't think it's going to be better on the upcoming days.
4: It must be pretty hard to keep going like that, right? To pay staff members, to keep the business operating.
9: Yeah, no, it's quite hard. It's quite hard. On top of that, it's difficult to predict where the next project going to happen, because we couldn't even finish the ones that we are working now, so we don't know if we are going to be able to keep working in the next few months. So it's like a uncertain state for us, so we try to remain calm, but it's not easy to stay like that for so long.
4: Are people taking seriously the idea that there could be some sort of US military action against Cuba?
9: Yes, definitely. Definitely. And that idea is increasing day by day. I mean, I feel it because I have friends, I have family who like link to different areas of the government, and they like keep having this feeling that it's going to happen anytime soon. But at the same time, it's a lot of contradictions, because you see like official channels saying one thing, and then you see the news coming from the US saying another thing, and yeah, it's a whole contradiction. But people are like thinking even more and more that it's the real possibility that we get into possible US invasion at some point.
4: Who do you blame for this situation? Who do you think is responsible?
9: I think it's a combination. I think it's part the US embargo, of course, and it's part the government. It's not like the blame is not fully for one or the other. It's 50-50, I must say. I think it's the government here took a time to start to negotiating with the US, but at the same time, the US didn't care about the people that doesn't have anything to do with the top channels of the government. So I think it's 50-50.
4: Listening to you, I don't really get the sense that you feel things are likely to get better anytime soon. Would that be right?
9: It's hard to know that. We in Cuba have a quote, like we say that the only certain thing here that today is going to be better than tomorrow. So, I mean, it's been like that for a while. I don't have so much hope about if it's going to be better tomorrow. I mean, we have to wait. We have to wait to see what's going on, what's going to happen. If there's going to be negotiations, it's going to be something to happen. But so far, everything is so quiet. Everything is like very calm. And the thing is that it's like the whole country is like entirely stopped waiting for something to happen. Either a negotiation, either, I don't know, whatever is going to happen. But everyone is like expecting something to happen.
4: Ariel Navarro there, the owner or director at the camera rental business Kino Technica in Cuba, Havana.
3: The World Health Organization says emergency supplies have reached a hospital in Bunia in eastern DRC, where authorities are battling an outbreak of Ebola. The shipment includes sample transport kits, infection control packs, and protective gear for health workers. More than 139 people are believed to have died in that outbreak, with 600 suspected cases in Ituri province being investigated. This is a province which borders Uganda and South Sudan. Well, one of the issues being stressed by health officials is the importance of safe and dignified burials to stop further infections. To explain why that is so important, we can now speak to Admire Nyathi, the coordinator for disaster management at the International Federation of the Red Cross and Red Crescent Societies. He joins us from the capital, Kinshasa. Welcome to the program. Now, the Red Cross has been doing this safe burials for some time now. Just explain to us, what do you mean by safe burials? How do you go about doing that?
10: Thank you so much for having me on your program. Greetings to your listeners. Safe and dignified burials are one of the most critical interventions in controlling Ebola outbreaks. We've been doing this for all the outbreaks that have been recorded in this country. We are just coming from an outbreak that was in Kasai last year, of course, declared done in December. So this is one of the areas where we are experiencing as the Red Cross. So we all know that the virus can remain highly infectious after a person has passed away. And of course, there are traditional burial practices that can unfortunately accelerate transmission if not handled safely. And by scaling up safe and dignified burials, or SDB, if you like, the teams that do that, the Red Cross ensures that burials are conducted safely, respectively, and of course in line with public health protocols, while still, so of course, honoring the cultural and family traditions. And come again?
3: Apologies for talking over you. Just trying to hear you explain to our listeners how you go about it. So you send your teams when you hear that a person has died and had Ebola. They're protected themselves with personal protective equipment, covered from head to toe, and they also have body bags.
10: Perfectly, that is the case. I mean, it's only that not just sending them. They are actually trained, sensitized. It's a daily thing, so that everybody puts it in their head, the situation that they're dealing with. Look, it's not only the people that are confirmed, but even suspected cases, because we never know, because some of these cases will actually present some symptoms, and definitely when the burial is supposed to happen, our teams go out in the field to work, of course, with the public authorities in ensuring that this is done in line with the public health protocols, and of course, honoring the culture and of course family traditions.
3: And briefly, from your experience, how receptive have communities been to, you know, handing over bodies to people that, yeah, strangers, they do not know them, to bury them on their behalf, whilst traditionally it would be the family members doing that?
10: Look, it's not handing over per se. The families, it's not like this is done in secrecy or anything. There are protocols that are firstly explained to the whole public, and our teams are out in the field explaining and sensitizing the community around this matter. And like I said, there is no tradition or family practices that are disrespected. So this is all in line with all our cultural expectations.
3: But at the same time, many things.
10: Very importantly, respecting the protocols that have been already been activated, and we've been doing this for quite some time now.
3: absolutely important to continue to involve the communities and the families, even when you are using, you're providing that safe and dignified burials. Thank you very much for speaking to us, Admire Nyathi, Coordinator for Disaster Management at the International Federation of Red Cross and Red Crescent Societies.
4: This is Newsday on the BBC World Service. Isaac Fannin's here with the sports.
11: Yes, Aston Villa won the Europa League. They beat German side Freiburg 3-0 in Istanbul on Wednesday night to win their first European trophy in more than 40 years. Some sensational first half goals from Yuri Tielemans and Emin Buendia, and the game was finished by Morgan Rogers in the second half. It means Unai Emery has won his fifth Europa League as a manager. Elsewhere, Southampton lost out on their appeal against being kicked out of the Championship playoffs for spying on Middlesbrough before the first leg of the semi-final. It now means that Hull will take on Middlesbrough on Saturday for a spot in the Premier League next season. And the Democratic Republic of Congo have had to cancel a training camp ahead of the World Cup because of an outbreak of Ebola in the country, a story we've been talking about a lot on Newsday. The team were scheduled to train for a 3-day event before a

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1: This is WHRV. You are tuned in to Morning Edition. Coming up, the U.S. government has announced criminal charges against former Cuban President Raul Castro in connection with the 1996 drowning of two U.S. aircraft.
2: For nearly 30 years, the families of four murdered Americans have waited for justice.
1: The historic indictment comes amid rising tensions between the two countries. Catch that story around the horn in 15.
3: K through 12 students have struggled to perform in reading and math for a decade, but now students in a handful of states are improving. How they're doing it next time on 1A.
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5: Across the West, fire agencies are using AI-equipped cameras to detect wildfires, but can artificial intelligence tell the difference between smoke and a cloud of dust? 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
8: On the next Fresh Air, actor Rose Byrne. She's nominated for a Tony for her leading role in the revival of Noel Coward's Fallen Angels. She was nominated for an Oscar for her role in the film If I Had Legs, I'd Kick You. She co-starred in the films Bridesmaids, Spy, and Neighbors, and in the TV shows Platonic and Damages. 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
0: 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I'm A. Martinez.
10: And I'm Leila Faudson. The Late Show with Stephen Colbert ends tonight. CBS canceled it, even though it was the highest-rated late-night program on network TV. NPR critic at large Eric Deggan says Colbert's legacy looks at Colbert's legacy, how it's changed to meet, and how it's changed to meet cultural moments. Excuse me.
11: After hosting more than 3,000 episodes of TV stretched over 20 years and 2

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1: This is WHRV. You are listening to Morning Edition. Coming up every year, thousands of pilgrims hike up New Mexico's Mount Cristo Rey to a massive sculpture of Jesus Christ.
2: It's a religious icon. It's also a cultural icon, and it's an artistic icon.
1: The Catholic diocese owns the property and considers it a holy site. But the federal government wants the land to extend the border wall. We'll take you there in 15 minutes.
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6: 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She's nominated for a Tony for her leading role in the revival of Noel Coward's Fallen Angels. 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
8: 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I'm Leila Fadel.
0: And Amy Martinez. Two police officers who defended the Capitol on January 6th have filed a lawsuit to stop President Trump from giving $1.8 billion to victims of, quote, weaponization and lawfare. The officers don't want that money going to rioters convicted in connection with the attack. The nearly $2 billion fund was created to settle a lawsuit Trump filed against the IRS over the public release of his tax returns. Joining us to discuss that fund is Rupa Bhattacharya. She managed victim compensation funds for the Department of Justice, including the September 11th Victims Fund. She's currently legal director at the Institute for Constitutional Advocacy and Protection at Georgetown University. So, Rupa, how does the size of this fund compared to the ones you administered?
9: So the size of this fund is quite large. It is smaller than the September 11th Victim Compensation Fund, which compensated tens of thousands of people. But it is

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1: You're tuned in to WHRV's Morning Edition. Coming up, the U.S. government has announced criminal charges against former Cuban President Raul Castro in connection with the 1996 drowning of two U.S. aircraft.
2: For nearly 30 years, the families of four murdered Americans have waited for justice.
1: The historic indictment comes amid rising tensions between the two countries. Catch that story around the horn in 15.
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0: This is Morning Edition from NPR News. I'm A. Martinez.
9: And I'm Layla Faldin. The Late Show with Stephen Colbert ends tonight. CBS canceled it, even though it was the highest-rated late-night program on network TV. NPR critic at large Eric Deggan says Colbert's legacy is how he changed to meet cultural moments.
10: After hosting more than 3,000 episodes of TV stretched over 20 years and two television networks, Stephen Colbert's impact might just be summed up in a single word.
11: Truthiness.
10: That's Colbert in 2005, speaking on the very first episode of his Comedy Central show, The Colbert Report. Back then, he played a character, a clueless cable TV news opinionator who defined truthiness as believing something is true, even if it's not supported by fact.
11: The truthiness is anyone can read the news to you. I promise to feel the news at you.
10: On Thursday, Colbert ends a near 11-year run as host of The Late Show. Critics suspect that CBS might also be moving to silence a critic of President Trump, though the network insists it was purely a financial decision. But if Colbert was eventually brought down by the truthiness he constantly made fun of, comic Roy Wood Jr. says his example still inspires others.
12: I think that Colbert, by and large, illustrates the importance of holding fast to your beliefs.
10: Wood, who also hosts CNN's news satire, Have I Got News for You, worked as a correspondent on The Daily Show years after Colbert was there. He says Colbert embodied a central ethic every good satirist must follow. Always speak your truth.
12: This era was the era of

0: code or an RFID tag already inserted in it. It served a number of purposes for libraries where they didn't have the capacity nor the staffing.
1: Now, libraries are working to fill the gaps. That includes turning to Amazon to fill book orders.
0: The libraries do what they need to do to meet the needs of their collection and their community.
1: Because she says libraries' number one priority is getting books and other materials to the people who rely on them. This is NPR News.
2: Governor Abigail Spanberger vetoed a long-promised legal marijuana market for the Commonwealth Tuesday. WVTF's Brad Kuttner has this report.
3: Democratic Petersburg Senator LaCharisse Aird was none too pleased to learn about Spanberger's veto of her legal weed market bill.
4: We were all hoping that under a Democratic governor, it would not be a question of whether we would have a retail marketplace, but when we would have a retail marketplace. And today's veto is evident that those expectations were false hope.
3: Spanberger, meanwhile, was light on specifics as to why she vetoed Aird's effort and instead said, quote, "Virginians deserve a system that replaces the illicit cannabis market with one that prioritizes our children's health and safety, public safety, product integrity, and accountability." But Aird said increased criminal penalties and other concerns, if they remain a priority for the governor, could doom a retail market effort in the future, too.
4: Those will be a non-starter for a future version of this legislation.
3: But Republican Senator Bryce Reeves, a former narcotics detective who voted against the bill despite positive impacts Democrats had hoped to see the industry make on state coffers, welcomed the veto.
5: Great. That's great for our youth. It's not all about money. Everything can't be about money. I've been saying we've been doing all the sin stuff. What's next? Prostitution?
3: The deadline for Spanberger to act on all remaining legislation is Saturday. In Richmond, I'm Brad Kuttner.
2: Maple syrup season was a bust in Virginia this spring, but farmers in Virginia's highlands told reporter Leah Small that they hoped to make up for those losses with cattle sales in a hot U.S. market.
6: On a warm afternoon in March, Ronnie Moyers found a sugar maple to tap at Laurel Fork Sapsuckers, his sugar camp in the mountains of Highland County on the border with West Virginia. He makes maple syrup by collecting and boiling tree sap.
7: Now I'm going to start my use.
6: The drum of sap dripping into a pail is what Moyers calls an Appalachian song. That rhythm stops sooner than farmers hope this spring. Warmer weather, driven by climate change, means that sap from Virginia's maples stopped running earlier than usual in March. It cut the number of syrup barrels and profits by half. Missy Moyers-Gerrells, who runs Laurel Fork Sapsuckers with her dad, Ronnie, says the high cost of supplies hurts business too.
8: After COVID, that's when the price spike went up.
6: Most maple producers in Highland County, as well as Southwest Virginia, are also cattle farmers. Farmer and Virginia Tech agriculture educator Carrie Sponigal says farmers hope to fetch high prices for their cattle to make up for maple losses.
9: If you're a cattle person, you're calving in either March or September, you're a spring calver or fall calver.
10: 1,500, who'll hold me? 15, 16, outside, 17, 18, 18, 19, 19, 19, 2,000.
6: At auction houses in Virginia, farmers sell cattle for as much as 3,000 a head. That's twice the average price from as recently as 5 years ago. U.S. cattle inventory is at a 75-year low, driving up prices. Farmers are selling off livestock to make beef instead of growing their herds. That's due to high cost and hotter weather that makes it harder to graze animals. In Virginia, the number of cattle has actually remained steady for years, a major advantage for the state's farmers. But severe drought in April and May makes growing hay and grass to feed cattle difficult. Doug Puffenbarger, a Highland County farmer, says when you factor in other rising costs, farmers are struggling.
11: The medicine has gone up, fertilizer has gone up, fuel. I mean, the cattle is definitely way better than what it was, but the problem with all that is everything else is more expensive.
6: In the U.S., cattle sales are projected to grow from more than $122 billion in 2024 to more than $133 billion by the end of 2026, according to the USDA. Leah Small, WHRO.
12: Hi, friends. Jay Sennett here, host and producer for Sennett in Session. 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
16: It's Morning Edition from NPR News. I'm Amy Martinez in Los Angeles, California.
1: And I'm Leila Fadel in Washington, D.C. Good morning. The Ebola outbreak in the Democratic Republic of Congo is already the third largest on record. Over 600 cases and 189 deaths are suspected, according to the World Health Organization. The outbreak was announced less than a week ago, but health officials say it's likely been spreading for a couple months. That's raising questions about whether the Trump administration's massive cuts to foreign aid delayed detection. Here to discuss, we've got NPR's global health correspondent Jonathan Lambert with us in studio. Hi, Jonathan.
17: Hello.
1: So why was this virus spreading for so long undetected?
17: It's kind of a perfect storm. First, the species of Ebola that's spreading is a rare one, one that field tests can't really pick up. So they had to ship virus samples to a lab in Kinshasa, DRC's capital, more than 600 miles away. And that took time. This region in Ituri province also has a lot of ongoing conflict, which complicates things.
1: Okay, so this rarer form of Ebola combined with where this is happening, it made it harder to detect the cases?
17: Yeah, undoubtedly. But here's the thing. The U.S. government has invested millions and millions of dollars, mostly through USAID and CDC, to be ready for this kind of outbreak. That's especially true in DRC because it's kind of a hotspot for Ebola. In 2025, the Trump administration cut a lot of that funding, and many of the people I've spoken to this week, both inside and outside DRC, think that aid cuts have made the situation even worse. I talked to Grace Tran, who used to work on Ebola preparedness for USAID.
18: Outbreaks are always going to occur, but it's more the fact that it circulated for so long, and this thing is much bigger than we've realized. That I think that part is related to cuts.
1: Okay, so John, what was USAID doing in the region that might have helped detect the outbreak sooner?
17: One simple thing, logistics. Things like shipping virus samples for testing. WHO has said that flight cancellations delayed that for this outbreak. Anna Bodipo Mbayamba worked on Ebola response for USAID in DRC. She told me about a time in 2022 when they were trying to ship viral samples fast out of this same region. So they used some of their funds to get a plane that got the samples to a lab really quickly.
1: How else was foreign aid being used for detection?
17: So before testing even happens, a healthcare worker has to kind of get suspicious. They have to notice cases that might be Ebola and then flag it to health officials. Bodipo Mboyamba told me that USAID has invested heavily in training and supporting these workers, and even just community members, to recognize potential outbreaks and respond. And she said it took a lot of work to build those relationships, since many of these communities are pretty wary of outsiders.
19: When you dismantle those programs, you no longer have your frontline eyes and ears on the ground that can alert you. And so it's very easy for an outbreak to spread very quickly.
17: And where this outbreak is, with lots of conflict, humanitarian workers are often those eyes and ears, but their funding dropped nearly 80% from the cuts. One organization, the International Rescue Committee, had covered 5 zones in Ituri before the cuts, after they had to scale back to 2, and their DRC director told me that left the region more exposed.
1: And what's the U.S. government's response been to this?
17: In a statement, the State Department said that it was false to claim that USAID reform has negatively impacted their ability to respond. And on Tuesday, they announced they'd fund up to 50 treatment clinics. But to Badipo Mbayamba, that just doesn't quite make up for what's been lost.
19: It is so unfortunate and so sad to see all the work that we did just like disappear.
17: And she says it's hard to rebuild these kinds of relationships. That'll take time, and right now the response is already behind.
1: That's NPR's Jonathan Lambert. Thank you, Jonathan.
17: Thank you.
1: For many Muslims, making the Hajj pilgrimage to Mecca is a once-in-a-lifetime experience and a sacred obligation. But the U.S. State Department is asking Americans to rethink any travel to Saudi Arabia because of the war on Iran. Nargis Rahman from member station WDET in Detroit reports.
20: Jubair Ahmed and his mom Shamima Akhtar live in Sterling Heights, Michigan. Akhtar greets me in Bangla at the door. Jubair Ahmed is a pharmacist. In January, he found out he and his mom's applications to perform Hajj were accepted after months of waiting. He dropped to his knees and performed a prayer of gratitude.
21: Honestly, that feeling, I still can't find the words to express. I was in tears, did a sajda shukr, and then I hugged my mom and both of us just were in tears.
20: His mom, Akhtar, is 63 years old. Akhtar is looking forward to going this year while she's still physically able to make the rigorous journey.
21: Alhamdulillah.
20: It's a dream she's had for more than 30 years. Ahmed and Akhtar are among a few thousand pilgrims from the United States who will join the 1.5 million people this year performing Hajj in Saudi Arabia. Wahid Elfiki is part of the Alameen Group's USA travel agency in New York. He says that until 2019, as many as 16,000 people from the United States would make the Hajj each year. But Saudi Arabia has instituted quotas to prevent overcrowding.
22: Right now, it's from America, it's like 4,000 to 5,000.
20: In April, the U.S. Embassy in Saudi Arabia issued a travel alert, asking American pilgrims to reconsider going to Hajj due to the ongoing war between Iran and the U.S. So Ahmed sat his mom down and asked her if she wants to postpone the trip. Akhtar says she feels a strong conviction to go this year. She told her son to stay behind, as he has two small children. But he says he won't miss this chance.
21: I know it's a risk, but I also know that this chance may not come back around.
20: Performing the pilgrimage at least once is mandatory for all able-bodied Muslims who can afford the cost of travel. Imam Steve Mustafa Al-Turk is the co-chair of the Imams Council of Michigan. He says several people have asked him whether they should still go. He assures them it's safe. U.S. military installations in Saudi Arabia are far from the holy sites.
23: I really encourage them. So definitely there's nothing going on there in terms of war or missiles or anything of that sort.
20: In Washington, D.C., Sana Imam is preparing to make the Hajj later this month.
24: I'm still planning to go because the level of spiritual transformation that is possible to experience at Hajj might not be possible anywhere else for a lot of Muslims.
20: Imam says she's focusing her attention on preparing for the trip.
24: I've been doing like 30 minutes on the Stairmaster machine every time I go to the gym, just because Hajj involves miles on foot every day. Spiritually, I've been trying to slow down my prayers instead of rushing through them.
20: Although she's concerned about the ongoing war, Imam says she's leaning on her faith to get through this time of uncertainty. Hajj is performed between the 8th and the 13th of the Islamic month of Dhul Hijjah, which follows a lunar calendar. This year, that's May 25th until the 30th. For many American Muslims, the opportunity to go to Hajj outweighs their fear of not going to perform one of the greatest acts of worship in Islam. For NPR News, I'm Nargis Rahman in Detroit.
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2: You're listening to Morning Edition, broadcasting from WHRV Studios in Norfolk. Thank you for joining us this morning. Coming up, as South Africa's last zoo elephants become the focus of a landmark court battle, activists say the animal's quiet suffering is impossible to ignore. That story is on deck in 8 minutes, only on Morning Edition.
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2: It's 73 degrees in Norfolk, and we are going to have increasing cloud coverage to start the day. Then a 50% chance of showers and thunderstorms are going to hit the region starting around the mid-afternoon. The high will be 85. Tonight there is a 50% chance of showers. Otherwise, expect cloudy skies as the night progresses with a low near 61. Tomorrow, a slight chance of showers. Otherwise, mostly cloudy with a high near 70. Then Friday night, some showers are possible through midnight. The low will drop to around 63.
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1: Good morning, I'm Leila Fadel. The 50th season of Survivor ended last night with a live finale. One of the challenges was making a fire. Host Jeff Probst announced the loser. The problem is the audience hadn't seen the challenge yet. That part had been pre-recorded and Probst spoiled it before it aired, but those 50 seasons of experience kicked in. When they came back from commercial break, Probst called his mistake a reality show twist. It's Morning Edition.
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1: It's Morning Edition from NPR News. I'm Leila Fadel.
16: And I'm A. Martinez. The number of migrant children arriving in the U.S. has fallen dramatically as part of the Trump administration's crackdown on border crossings. That's led to the closure of a historic Catholic-run program for unaccompanied minors in South Florida. Here's David Ovalle.
25: Graciela Anrich is at an interactive museum exhibit in Miami honoring Cuban Americans. On a large screen, she pulls up a familiar face.
26: That was my picture when I came from Cuba. There's my sister who came with me. She's also a Pedro Pan.
25: Operation Pedro Pan, or Peter Pan in English. It was a historic initiative that resettled more than 14,000 unaccompanied children fleeing Cuba in the 1960s. The federal government partnered with Catholic charities to care for the children in shelters and foster homes, sometimes for years before they were reunited with family.
26: Our parents put us on a plane, and a representative from Catholic charities took charge of us immediately. We were always protected.
25: Pedro Pan kicked off more than six decades of cooperation between the federal government and Catholic charities to care for unaccompanied migrant kids in Miami. Now, the Trump administration has ended its contract with the charity. The shelter, known as the Children's Village, officially closes June 30th. Dozens of staff members are losing their jobs, and the few remaining migrant kids have been moved to other facilities.
26: I was horrified when I heard that that had happened.
25: In recent years, the program looked a lot different than in the 1960s. Instead of Cuba, many of the kids came from Central America, says Miami Archbishop Thomas Wensky.
27: We've had, unfortunately, cases of 12-year-old girls that were giving birth just as they came into the center, and that shows you the, you know, something about the trauma of their odyssey to come to the United States.
25: Children live there while they await resolution of their immigration claims or to be reunified with family living legally in the United States. It's a lockdown facility, but they get meals, schooling, and psychological services.
27: There's a pretty nice playground. It's a dormitory-type situation. You know, it's not luxurious by any standards.
25: The decision by the Office of Refugee Resettlement to close the program was made before President Trump began feuding with Pope Leo over the Iran war last month. But Wensky worries about a future influx of migrant children.
27: The question we raise is, you know, why would you shut down your best program, and why would you do it in an area that's so close to the border? South Florida is a border state when you consider the Caribbean all around us.
25: And that includes Cuba, where tensions with the U.S. raise fears of an exodus. Emily Hilliard is a spokeswoman for the U.S. Department of Health and Human Services. It oversees the Office of Refugee Resettlement. She says the decision is part of broader efforts to close unused shelters across the country.
6: The daily population of unaccompanied alien children in ORR care is significantly lower at 1,900 than the peak of 22,000 children during the Biden administration.
25: The closure has caused worry among some Cuban exiles who support Trump. They're also Catholic and proud of Pedro Pan's legacy. Their ranks include politicians and business leaders. As for Ann Rich, she's now 78, a retired teacher. She is part of a Pedro Pan group that funded field trips and supplies for shelter kids.
26: It's very sad because we felt so connected to these children.
25: She hopes if another crisis in Latin America brings unaccompanied minors to the U.S., the government will restart the Miami shelter because of its long, successful track record. For NPR News, I'm David Ovalle in Miami.

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1: Legislation to address the problem was overwhelmingly approved by the House of Representatives yesterday. 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WHRV's Morning Edition has the latest up ahead in 15.
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9: And I'm Leila Fadel. A South African court is hearing an animal rights case this week, arguing that three elephants at the Johannesburg City Zoo are depressed. Kate Bartlett reports.
10: Lami, Mompane, and Ramadiba are the last elephants held in a zoo anywhere in South Africa. And now a court case is challenging whether they should remain there at all. Their enclosure is only slightly bigger than a soccer field.
11: I'm walking through Joburg Zoo, and here I'm coming up to the elephant. I just see this one guy. He looks kind of listless. Not much shade for them, really.
10: The lawsuit has been brought by a chief of the indigenous Khoi people and several animal welfare groups.
12: Elephants in the wild would walk up to 30 kilometers a day, maybe even more. Here we've got three animals slung together who have to spend all their time together.
10: David Bilchitz is a board member at Animal Law Reform South Africa, one of the groups bringing the case.
12: They sort of move slowly, they sway from side to side, and all of these behaviors demonstrate a strong degree of psychological distress, frustration, depression, and boredom.
10: But Jenny Moodley, a spokeswoman for Johannesburg Zoo, argues the elephants are well cared for, and its staff, quote, remain committed to caring for and providing for the elephants. Some visitors to the zoo, like Stefan Oosthuizen, said they would be sad to see the elephants go.
13: There's so many people in Johannesburg that don't have the means or the funds to go to a private game reserve or travel all the way to Kruger or whatever to see them.
10: But others, like visiting American veterinary student Chris Lopez, aren't so sure.
14: I feel like they kind of look a little sad, like they don't really have a lot of enrichment here.
10: A judge will later rule on whether the animals should be removed from the zoo and rehomed in a conservation area. Kate Bartlett, NPR News, Johannesburg.
0: Britain is famous for drizzle, but climate change is making rainfall heavier and more erratic and causing more flooding. For NPR's Climate Solutions Week, Lauren Freyer reports on an unlikely creature that's been brought back from extinction to help.
15: Central Line, Platform 3, the train now approaching is to...
16: West London's Greenford Tube Station used to flood.
15: Please mind the gap between the train and the platform.
16: Until a new family moved in nearby, I crept up to their rather muddy doorstep.
17: So this is their house here?
18: This is their home, yeah. So it might just look a pile of sticks, but this is actually...
16: Their home is made of sticks because the new neighbors are beavers. 2.5 years ago, Elliot Newton helped bring a family of 5 beavers to what used to be a golf course with a creek running through it.
18: So if I'm a beaver, I can feel the water moving past my whiskers, so I want to try and block that up.
16: Newton works for a conservation group that uses beavers as anti-flood engineers.
18: The beavers have come in and they've actually put this dam in, and that has now created this beaver pond, which is just holding water here, stopping flood risk from further downstream.
16: Beavers build dams in part to hide underwater from predators. This one has turned a city park into a wetland, which acts like a 20-acre sponge in the middle of the British capital. Joggers stop to watch them in action.
11: Is that a tree it's just felled?
16: A reddish-brown adult is hard at work.
11: He's massive.
16: This one's the size of a fat golden retriever. Sean McCormick is a local veterinarian who started this project. The city was planning to build a levee here.
19: Big diggers and earthworks and expensive engineering works, it would have cost hundreds of thousands.
16: McCormick convinced authorities to try something different.
19: The beavers can do it probably a fraction of the cost, certainly more sustainably.
16: Not only has the nearby tube station stopped flooding, freshwater shrimp have appeared in the creek, plus 8 new species of birds, 2 types of bats, and rare brown hairstreak butterflies. Now, part of what makes this surprising is that British beavers were hunted to extinction more than 400 years ago. Then they were revived in a Scottish rainforest.
20: In 2009, beavers were released onto the loch we've just been walking past.
16: Forest ranger Pete Creech was there to open the crates when 2 Norwegian beavers, Millie and Bjornar, arrived.
20: I suppose we became kind of attached to Millie and Bjornar.
16: They're like the Adam and Eve of the modern British species. And here's what baby beavers sound like.
20: Lots of squeaking. They sound a bit like demented guinea pigs.
16: Squeaking rodent climate warriors. While the United Kingdom overall is getting wetter, some areas, including parts of Scotland, are getting drier, even seeing wildfires. Beavers help protect wetlands, which are also disappearing to development.
20: Wetlands are one of the most biodiverse habitats in the world. The UK has lost over 95% of its wetlands, and now we're frantically trying to put them back.
16: Not everyone thinks more rodents are the best way to do that, though.
21: Yeah, no, I'm a farmer's daughter, and I've been with the union now for 24 years.
16: Kate Maitland works for the National Union of Farmers in Scotland, where beavers have spread into private farmland, in part because of beaver bombers, people who release them without licenses.
21: It's quite devastating to see acres and acres of your land underwater.
16: Beavers dam up irrigation channels, flood crops, and sometimes fell beloved centuries-old trees.
11: Wow! You can these small animals took down all these trees.
13: Yeah, they took down.
16: Scottish farmer Tom Bowser's land is littered with downed trees, but he sees benefits too. Beavers have diverted floodwaters from his driveway and attract tourists to his farm.
13: And now we run beaver watching tours through the spring and summer months, and they're really popular.
16: Especially with school kids who previously knew beavers only from fairy tales. The beaver buzz is catching on among land managers across Britain, especially short-staffed ones.
22: Willow, hawthorn, got an oak there.
16: South of London, Ian Glover manages a 125-acre nature reserve all by himself.
22: It's very densely vegetated. There isn't a huge amount of species diversity.
16: He's applied to bring beavers here and has a long list of chores for them. Thin out undergrowth, bring in more light and species by expanding this wetland.
22: They're more interested in retaining water on the site so that they can avoid wolves.
11: Wolves?
22: Yeah, sorry. Wolves, bears, lynx, that kind of thing.
16: Most of their predators have gone extinct here. But nobody's telling these beavers who have just been so useful. Lauren Fryer, NPR News, London.
0: Later today on All Things Considered, a different climate solution, miniature forests that help to cool urban environments.
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1: You're listening to WHRV's Morning Edition. Immigration in the United States has reached historic numbers. More than 50 million people born in other countries now call the United States home. Migrating to a new country can bring unique mental health challenges, like coping with the traumas that may have caused a person to leave home and the pressure of fitting into a new community. Meanwhile, global conflicts, the COVID-19 pandemic, Changes to U.S. immigration policy and America's recent deportation crackdown have all amplified the challenges of making a new home in the United States. Later this morning at 11, Call to Mind from APM explores the unique mental health challenges for immigrants in America. Thank you for listening to your public radio station, 89.5 WHRV Norfolk, 88.5 WHRG Gloucester Point, 90.1 WHRX Nassauwattox, 91.9 WHRE Eastville, and 88.1 WHRL Emporia. NPR News is next. 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
4: Welcome to Bible Readings. I'm Hans Josephson for the Virginia Voice. We begin our reading today in the book of Joshua, chapter 23, and verse 1. After a long time had passed and the Lord had given Israel rest from all their enemies around them, Joshua, by then old and well advanced in years, summoned all Israel, their elders, leaders, judges, and officials, and said to them, "I am old and well advanced in years. You yourselves have seen everything the Lord your God has done to all these nations for your sake. It was the Lord your God who fought for you. Remember how I have allotted as an inheritance for your tribes all the land of the nations that remain, the nations I conquered between the Jordan and the great sea in the west. The Lord your God himself will drive them out of your way. He will push them out before you, and you will take possession of their land as the Lord your God promised you. Be very strong. Be careful to obey all that is written in the book of the law of Moses, without turning aside to the right or to the left. Do not associate with these nations that remain among you. Do not invoke the names of their gods or swear by them. You must not serve them or bow down to them, but you are to hold fast to the Lord your God as you have until now. The Lord has driven out before you great and powerful nations. To this day, no one has been able to withstand you. One of you routs 1,000, because the Lord your God fights for you, just as he promised. So be very careful to love the Lord your God. But if you turn away and ally yourselves with the survivors of these nations that remain among you, and if you intermarry with them and associate with them, then you may be sure that the Lord your God will no longer drive out these nations before you. Instead, they will become snares and traps for you, whips on your backs and thorns in your eyes until you perish from this good land which the Lord your God has given you. Now I am about to go the way of all the earth. You know with all your heart and soul that not one of all the good promises the Lord your God gave you has failed. Every promise has been fulfilled, not one has failed. But just as every good promise of the Lord your God has come true, so the Lord will bring on you all the evil he has threatened until he has destroyed you from this good land he has given you. If you violate the covenant of the Lord your God, which he commanded you, and go and serve other gods and bow down to them, the Lord's anger will burn against you, and you will quickly perish from the good land he has given you. And turning to the book of Job, we come to chapter 38 today, beginning at verse 1. Then the Lord answered Job out of the storm, and he said, Who is this that darkens my counsel with words without knowledge? Brace yourself like a man. I will question you, and you will answer me. Where were you when I laid the earth's foundation? Tell me if you understand. Who marked off its dimensions? Surely you know. Who stretched a measuring line across it? On what were its footings set? Or who laid its cornerstone while the morning stars sang together and all the angels shouted for joy? Who shut up the sea behind doors when it burst forth from the womb, when I made the clouds its garment and wrapped it in thick darkness, when I fixed limits for it and set its doors and bars in place, when I said, "This far you may come and no farther. Here is where your proud waves halt." Have you ever given orders to the morning, or shown the dawn its place, that it might take the earth by the edges and shake the wicked out of it? The earth takes shape like clay under a seal. Its features stand out like those of a garment. The wicked are denied their light, and their upraised arm is broken. And from the book of Revelation, we continue our reading in chapter 11, beginning at verse 13. As the two witnesses went up to heaven in a cloud while their enemies looked on, there was a severe earthquake, and a tenth of the city collapsed. 7,000 people were killed in the earthquake. And the survivors were terrified and gave glory to the God of heaven. The second woe has passed. The third woe is coming soon. The seventh angel sounded his trumpet, and there were loud voices in heaven which said, "The kingdom of the world has become the kingdom of our Lord and of his Christ, and he will reign forever and ever." And the 24 elders who were seated on their thrones before God fell on their faces and worshipped God, saying, "We give thanks to you, Lord God Almighty, the one who is and who was, because you have taken your great power and have begun to reign. The nations were angry, and your wrath has come. The time has come for judging the dead, and for rewarding your servants, the prophets, and your saints, and those who reverence your name, both small and great, and for destroying those who destroy the earth." Then God's temple in heaven was opened, and within his temple was seen the ark of his covenant. And there came flashes of lightning, rumblings, peals of thunder, an earthquake, and a great hailstorm. A great and wondrous sign appeared in the heaven: a woman clothed with the sun, with the moon under her feet, and a crown of 12 stars on her head. She was pregnant and cried out in pain as she was about to give birth. Then another sign appeared in the heavens: an enormous red dragon with 7 heads and 10 horns, and 7 crowns on his heads. And that concludes our Bible reading for today from the books of Joshua, Job, and Revelation. I'm Hans Josephson for the Virginia Voice.

0: The broadcast of the reading of the Richmond Times-Dispatch on the Virginia Voice is made possible due to the generous support of the Richmond Times-Dispatch. Welcome to the reading of the Thursday, May 21st, Richmond Times-Dispatch. I'm Alex Childress for Virginia Voice. We'll have about 25 minutes of front page and local news, followed by about 25 minutes of news from the nation and world. After that, a half hour of editorials, columnists, and letters to the editor from the opinions pages, as well as other news as time allows. Our final half hour, we will begin with the obituaries, and then whatever else we have time for. But before all that, the 3-day Richmond area forecast. Today, a high of 76 degrees and an overnight low of 56 degrees with a shower and thunderstorm. Tomorrow, a high of 61 degrees and an overnight low of 55 degrees. Cloudy, with showers around. Finally on Saturday, a high of 67 degrees and an overnight low of 61 degrees, cloudy, with a thunderstorm. 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
1: Thanks, Alex. Our first front page article this morning is titled, Police to Limit Sharing of Flock Data. No sending info to agencies that are working with ICE. And this article is written by Samuel B. Parker. City officials on Tuesday afternoon announced they were taking additional measures to limit federal access to data collected by Richmond's automatic license plate readers, including a new prohibition on sharing flock camera data with Virginia localities that cooperate with federal immigration enforcement. The fear our neighbors are feeling right now is very real, Mayor Danny Avila said in a Tuesday statement unveiling the extra precautions, which he said were recommended by an inclusive communities work group. Our city government exists to serve all Richmonders, and we will continue to work to build the trust that is essential to keeping our community safe, Avila said. Under Virginia state law, Virginia localities are barred from sharing flock footage and data with out-of-state agencies. In recent weeks, Richmond Police Chief Rick Edwards announced that one of his officers had broken that law by providing data related to a murder investigation to the Federal Bureau of Investigation. Now, the Richmond Police Department's flock guardrails include an outright ban on sharing flock data with in-state Virginia agencies that have a 287G agreement with U.S. Immigration and Customs Enforcement. Under 287G, state and local law enforcement officers can be deputized by ICE to assist with immigration enforcement operations. Neither the Richmond Police Department nor the Richmond Sheriff's Office has such an agreement in place. Chief Edwards does not recall what he told activists about flock. For months, anti-flock activists have publicly pressured City Council, the Avila administration, and Edwards to sever a contract under which police operate 99 flock devices across Richmond, characterizing them as an invasive tool of mass surveillance that jeopardizes immigrant communities, among other vulnerable groups. In a May 12 news release, representatives with the Richmond chapter of Democratic Socialists of America said they had finally secured a meeting with Avila and Edwards after trying for weeks to no avail. During the meeting, Avila and Edwards both confirmed that ICE can still access Richmond's flock data, despite that they've done everything they can to stop this from happening. According to Penny Page, a Richmond DSA member who was in the room when the mayor and police chief allegedly made the remarks. That vulnerability, Page alleged, was due in large part to the fact that the Richmond Police Department does share flock data with other Virginia agencies, which may in turn share them with ICE in violation of state law, deliberately or even by accident. What Chief Edwards told us is that there are probably police departments who are sharing data with ICE unintentionally because they don't understand how the software is set up, Page said. He told us that lets ICE into flock data even without a 287G. Asked to confirm Edwards' remarks during the meeting, a city spokesperson emphasized Virginia law's prohibition on sharing information collected by ALPRs with out-of-state departments. If unauthorized use of ALPR data gathered from RPD devices was suspected, RPD would investigate, the spokesperson said. Depending on the facts, RPD could cut off access to specific agencies should they not be in compliance with Virginia law and ALPR policy. If warranted, a referral could also be made to the Commonwealth's attorney to review for potential criminal offenses. Richmond Commonwealth's attorney, Colette McEachin, previously declined to bring charges against the officer who illegally shared flock data with the FBI, a Class 1 misdemeanor under the state statute. Pressed for a direct answer on whether Edwards had made the remarks to members of Richmond DSA, a different city spokesperson said, and I'm quoting, "The chief has no knowledge of any Virginia law enforcement agency that is sharing flock images from Richmond in violation of Virginia law." Asked once again to explicitly confirm or deny the alleged remarks, a third spokesperson said, "Chief Edwards does not recall his exact words in the meeting." While it is unlawful to share data with federal agencies, it is possible to do so in violation of Virginia law, the spokesperson said. Officials, flock cameras reduce interactions between police and citizens. Officials say the flock cameras and gunshot detection devices are a critical tool in solving crimes and keeping residents safe. Automatic license plate readers have proven instrumental in helping investigators quickly identify and apprehend violent offenders, Edwards told the Times-Dispatch in a statement. With strong privacy safeguards and strict limits on use, this technology enhances our ability to protect the public. Officials touted one instance in which the cameras helped facilitate the quick arrest of Jonathan Zelaya Beltran, who in 2024 embarked on an armed robbery spree that left a man dead in Richmond's South Side. Using flock technology, Richmond Police Department officers were able to locate the defendant's vehicle and arrest him within 1 hour of the crime, a city spokesperson said. In March, Beltran pleaded guilty to multiple firearms and controlled substance charges, shooting into an occupied building and committing a robbery that resulted in death, among other crimes. And the Times-Dispatch previously reported that officials had executed a coordinated communications campaign to saturate the public narrative with positive stories about flock, including two cases in which the technology helped them identify suspects in fatal hit-and-run crashes. The city spokesperson said that the cameras allow officers to act more precisely and narrowly instead of potentially stopping multiple vehicles of interest that broadly match a description. The technology can also reduce the need for widespread witness canvassing or repeated community contacts, which minimizes disruption for residents, a spokesperson said. Critics, on the other hand, have described the deployment of flock devices as racially biased. In January, a study produced by Christopher Newport University professors Johnny Finn, Stephen Keener, and Andrew Baird found that 8 out of the 10 Hampton Roads census tracts with the most flock cameras were majority black. Richmond officials insist that demographics are not a part of the calculus in deployment of plate readers, but also have refused to disclose the camera locations publicly and have yet to share a comprehensive insight on how they choose where the cameras should go. In addition to the updated flock-sharing restrictions, officials on Tuesday said officers will wear updated uniforms that read Richmond Police to make them clearly and visually distinguishable from federal law enforcement agents. City Hall will also prohibit federal agencies from conducting operations on city-owned property, officials said. The administration will establish a regular cadence of meetings with ICE's Richmond field office to raise concerns from residents, communicate the city's policies and expectations, and ensure open channels of communication, a city spokesperson said in Tuesday's news release. In this front page article, Police to Limit Sharing of Flock Data, was written by Samuel B. Parker. Over to you, Brian.
2: Thank you, Carol, and good morning, everyone. Next article is titled Spamburger, Paid Sick Leave Bill Signed into Law. Governor vetoes bills on immigration. This is written by David Ress for the Richmond Times-Dispatch. Law enforcement officers, including federal immigration agents, won't be able to hide their identities while on duty, and almost all Virginia employees will be entitled to paid sick leave under legislation Governor Abigail Spanberger signed into law. But Spanberger vetoed measures, House Bill 650 and Senate Bill 351, that would have required federal immigration agents to have a warrant issued by a magistrate or judge to arrest people in courthouses, schools, and hospitals. House Bill 5 and Senate Bill 199 say companies, as well as state and local governments, must provide 1 hour of paid sick leave for every 30 hours an employee works, so that 6 weeks of 40 hours a week working means an employee could take a sick day. Roughly 1.2 million private sector employees in Virginia, mainly in low-wage jobs, don't have paid sick leave. House Bill 1482 and Senate Bill 352 say law enforcement officers must display badges or other ID with their name or ID number and agency when on duty and can't mask their faces. The bill does allow officers to wear medical masks and respirators when exposed to toxins, smoke, or similar hazards. Spanberger signed these bills, even though the General Assembly rejected her proposed amendments to them. In recent days, Spanberger has vetoed other bills after the legislature rejected her amendments, including measures to create a legal retail market for marijuana, peg medication prices to what Medicare pays, and allow unions to bargain for government employees' wages and work conditions, all top priorities of Democratic leaders in the General Assembly. Virginia is making clear that a fair day's work comes with the dignity of being able to stay home when you're sick or need to care for a sick family member, Spanberger said. She had earlier signed measures creating a paid family medical leave program that allows Virginians to receive some pay if they take the 12 weeks of time federal law allows to care for a family member or deal with a serious illness. The federal law says people can't lose their jobs when they take leave, but it does not provide for any pay while on leave. Spanberger said her rejected amendments for the paid sick leave bills were aimed at easing implementation. Her rejected changes included eliminating some record-keeping requirements. This means being able to take time off to see a doctor when you're sick, said State Senator Barbara.

0: but it does not provide for any pay while on leave. Spanberger said her rejected amendments for the paid sick leave bills were aimed at easing implementation. Her rejected changes included eliminating some record-keeping requirements. This means being able to take time off to see a doctor when you're sick, said State Senator Barbara Favola, Democrat Arlington, who sponsored the Senate bill. No worker should be forced to sacrifice their paycheck or risk their job when they or a loved one are sick, said Inamai Chettiar, president of A Better Balance, a workplace rights advocacy organization. Last year, then-Governor Glenn Youngkin vetoed the same measure. The paid sick leave bills passed on party-line votes. So did the law enforcement masking bill. Spanberger said she signed the bill because she feels strongly about public trust in law enforcement as a former law enforcement officer. Virginia's local and state law enforcement officials have built that trust, she said, adding that she doesn't want to see that wrecked in the ways that we have seen and witnessed in Minnesota, where masked federal agents enforcing immigration law have created fear, division, and deep, deep concern. In Minneapolis this year, masked immigration and customs enforcement agents shot and killed two U.S. citizens and drew fire for heavy-handed aggressive acts against protesters. Delegate Charlie Schmidt, Democrat Richmond, who sponsored the House bill, said it would protect Virginians from lawless acts by masked ICE agents. This new law will bring us closer to regaining the public trust that has been shattered by the Trump administration, he said. Spanberger said she vetoed the bills on warrants to enter courthouses and other public facilities because they, quote, would effectively require security guards and in some instances local law enforcement to be placed in the untenable position of choosing between violating state law or federal law, end quote. But she said she wanted to address the intent of the bills. At the same, she vetoed the bills. She issued an executive order that says state officials must confirm that federal immigration officers, have a valid warrant or court order to entering non-public areas of state facilities to enforce immigration law. The order also says state officials cannot allow immigration agents to use non-public areas of state facilities as an operation space. Delegate Katrina Carlson, Democrat Albemarle, who sponsored the House bill, said the aim was simple. ICE agents should have a judicial warrant and identification when conducting arrests in protected spaces. All Virginians deserve to feel safe taking their child to school, seeking medical care, appearing in court, or exercising their right to vote without fear or intimidation by federal agents, she said. And that article from the front page was titled Spanberger Paid Sick Leave Bill Signed into Law, Governor Vetoes Bills on Immigration. And it was written for the Times-Dispatch by Dave Ress. Carol?
1: Thanks, Brian. Our last front page article is titled Castro Charged with Murder in U.S. Relations Hit New Low Between Former Cold War Rivals. And this article comes to us from Reuters, written by Jana Winter and Jack Queen. Foreign Policy, Dateline Washington. The United States announced murder charges against former Cuban President Raul Castro on Wednesday, a major escalation in Washington's pressure campaign against the island's communist government. The indictment marks a new low in relations between the longtime Cold War rivals and comes as U.S. President Donald Trump pushes for regime change in Cuba, where Castro's communists have been in charge since his late brother Fidel Castro led a revolution in 1959. The charges against Castro and five fighter pilots in the Cuban military stem from a 1996 incident in which Cuban jets shot down planes operated by a group of Cuban exiles. Raul Castro, 94, was charged with one count of conspiracy to kill U.S. nationals, four counts of murder, and two counts of destruction of aircraft. He appeared in public in Cuba this month, and there is no evidence he left the island or that he will be extradited. It's rare for the U.S. to file criminal charges against foreign leaders. The indictment was the latest example of the Trump administration's aggressive efforts to expand U.S. influence in the Western Hemisphere.

0: From the shores of Havana to the banks of the Panama Canal, we will drive out the forces of lawlessness and crime and foreign encroachment, Trump said at a Coast Guard Academy event in New London, Connecticut earlier Wednesday. Speaking at a ceremony in Miami to honor the victims of the 1996 incident, Acting Attorney General Todd Blanche did not directly answer questions about whether the U.S. military would arrest Castro. Blanche said he expected Castro to one day face the charges. There was a warrant issued for his arrest, so we expect that he will show up here by his own will or by another way, Blanche said to applause in a packed auditorium of government officials and Cuban Americans. In a post on social media, President Miguel Díaz-Canel said Cuba acted legitimately to defend its territory in shooting down the planes. He said the indictment appeared to be intended to justify military action against Cuba, which he said would be a mistake. It is a political maneuver devoid of any legal foundation, Díaz-Canel said. Díaz-Canel said on Monday that the island does not represent a threat. The charges come months after the U.S. capture of Venezuelan President Nicolas Maduro on January 3rd to face drug trafficking charges in New York. Maduro, a socialist aligned with Havana, pleaded not guilty. U.S. influence. Washington's more assertive role in Latin America, epitomized by the capture of Maduro, is shaping up to be a significant part of the legacy of Secretary of State Marco Rubio, the son of Cuban immigrants, who is seen as a possible contender for the 2028 Republican nomination for president. His chief Republican rival to succeed Trump, Vice President J.D. Vance, is a former Marine who has long argued against U.S. entanglements in foreign wars. Under Trump, the U.S. effectively imposed a blockade on Cuba by threatening sanctions on countries supplying it with fuel, triggering power outages, and exacerbating its worst crisis in decades. Rubio earlier on Wednesday offered Cuba $100 million in aid and blamed Cuba's leaders for shortages of electricity, food, and fuel. Cuban Foreign Minister Bruno Rodriguez called that offer cynical, citing the, quote, devastating effect of the economic blockade. Downing of planes. Raul Castro was defense minister at the time of the 1996 incident, in which two small planes operated by a Miami-based Cuban exile group, Brothers to the Rescue, were shot down, killing those aboard. The group said its mission was to search for Cuban rafters fleeing the island. Fidel Castro and Cuba's military acted on, quote, standing orders to down planes entering Cuban airspace. He said Raul Castro did not give a specific order to shoot the planes. The International Civil Aviation Organization later concluded the shootdown took place over international waters. Portraits of the four men who were killed, Carlos Costa, Armando Alejandro Jr., Mario de la Peña, and Pablo Morales, were displayed at the ceremony as Blanche and other officials spoke. Cuban Americans gathered outside Miami's Freedom Tower, which served as a refugee center for Cubans in the 1960s, before the ceremony began. We all hoped for a long time, for many years, that this would happen, said Bobby Ramirez, a 62-year-old musician who left Cuba in 1971, when he was 7 years old. And this front page article was written by Jana Winter and Jack Queen from Reuters. Castro charged with murder in U.S. Relations hit new low between former Cold War rivals. What's next, Brian?
1: Thank you, Carol. A reminder, you're listening to Virginia Voice's presentation of the Richmond Times-Dispatch for Thursday, May 21st, 2026. 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Moving now to the Nation and World page, page 810, comes this first article titled Washington Capitol Riot, Officers Sue Over Fund. Administration created a defense pool for alleged victims of the legal system. This is written by Jan Wolf of Reuters. Two police officers who defended the U.S. Capitol from rioters on January 6, 2021, filed a lawsuit Wednesday seeking to halt President Donald Trump's nearly $1.8 billion fund to compensate victims of political weaponization. In a complaint filed in federal court in Washington, former Capitol Police officer Harry Dunn and Metropolitan Police Department officer Daniel Hodges alleged Trump, quote, created a $1.776 billion taxpayer-funded slush fund to finance the insurrectionists and paramilitary groups that commit violence in his name, end quote. The lawsuit seeks a court order blocking payments from the fund, calling it, quote, the most brazen act of presidential corruption this century, end quote. Trump made a deal Monday with the Internal Revenue Service, agreeing to drop his $10 billion lawsuit over the leak of his tax returns during his first term. As part of the agreement, the Justice Department created the fund to compensate victims of political weaponization. Acting Attorney General Todd Blanche faced repeated questions about that fund during congressional testimony Tuesday. Blanche claimed the money could be given to members of any political party and is not limited to January 6 defendants. The standard for who will get money, he said, is defined broadly by those who experienced weaponization. But Blanche told lawmakers he couldn't commit to barring money from the fund from going to people who assaulted police officers, including during the Capitol riot. Blanche, in his first congressional testimony since ascending to the top of the Justice Department after Pam Bondi's firing last month, also told Democratic senators that he could not commit to barring any of the money from going to Trump campaign donors. Blanche said the five-member settlement commission, four of whom he'll directly appoint, will act independently. Dunn, a black 15-year veteran of the police force that protects U.S. lawmakers, has been vocal about the physical and racist abuse he endured during the attack as Trump supporters sought to prevent Congress from certifying former President Joe Biden's 2020 election win, including before a bipartisan House of Representatives panel that investigated the deadly riot. He has said he battled post-traumatic stress disorder from the event. During the Capitol attack, a rioter wielding a police shield pinned Hodges in a revolving door, a moment that became a viral video. He remains on Washington's police force and has testified before Congress about his experience. That article from page 810 was titled "Washington Capitol Riot Officers Sue Over Fund. Administration created defense pool for alleged victims of the legal system," and it was written for Reuters by Jan Wolf. Carol?
0: Thanks, Brian. Staying on the same page, our next Nation and World article, Trump says talks in final stages. Tehran reciprocates threats after president repeats warnings. And this article comes to us from Reuters, written by Jana Chakir and Humaira Pamuk. Dateline Washington. President Donald Trump claimed Wednesday that negotiations with Iran were in, quote, final stages, he said, while warning of further attacks unless Tehran agrees to a peace deal. 6 weeks since Trump paused the conflict for a ceasefire, talks to end the war have shown little progress. Trump said this week he came close to ordering more attacks, but held off to allow time for negotiations. We're in the final stages of Iran. We'll see what happens. Either have a deal or we're going to do some things that are a little bit nasty, but hopefully that won't happen, he told reporters. Ideally, I'd like to see few people killed as opposed to a lot. We can do it either way, he said. Speaking later at the U.S. Coast Guard Academy, Trump reprised his either-or rhetoric. We may have to hit them very hard, but maybe not, and reiterated his determination not to allow Iran to acquire a nuclear weapon. Trump repeated claims that Iran's military might is largely gone, and the only question is whether the U.S. goes back to finish the job or will Iran sign a deal. Everything's gone. Their Navy's gone. Their Air Force is gone. Just about everything. The only question is, do we go and finish it up? Are they going to be signing a document? Let's see what happens, Trump said in the commencement address. Tehran, for its part, accused Trump of plotting to restart the war and threatened to retaliate for any strikes with attacks beyond the Middle East. If aggression against Iran is repeated, the promised regional war will extend beyond the region this time, the Revolutionary Guard said in a statement. Parliament Speaker Mohammed Bekar Khalibaf, Iran's top peace negotiator, said in an audio message on social media that, quote, obvious and hidden moves by the enemy, end quote, showed the Americans were preparing new attacks. Foreign Ministry spokesman Ismail Begai later said the U.S. had to end its, quote, piracy against Iranian ships, a reference to the U.S. blockade of Iranian ports. Despite the negative record of the other side over the past year and a half, Iran is pursuing the path of negotiations with seriousness and good faith, but it has strong and reasonable suspicion over America's performance, Begay said. In that article from page 10, titled Trump Says Talks in Final Stages, Tehran reciprocates threats after president repeats warnings, was written for Reuters by Jana Chukier and Humaira Pamuk. Brian?
1: Thanks, Carol. Moving to the bottom of page 810, there are two articles down there, both written by Reuters. I'll read both of them because they're short. The first one is titled GOP Senator. Support is lacking for ballroom. Some wanted project part of the immigration enforcement package. Dateline Washington. Republican Senator John Kennedy said Wednesday there was insufficient support in the Senate to spend about $1 billion on a planned White House ballroom and related security measures, and that the proposal would not be included in a $72 billion immigration enforcement bill. Speaking to reporters after leaving a meeting of Republican senators, Kennedy of Louisiana said, "We were told that, and again, I haven't looked at the text, but we're told that the ballroom money is out." Senate Majority Leader John Thune told reporters there were, quote, a couple snags, end quote, that his 53 Republicans were attempting to iron out. "I think there are issues related to the East Wing modernization project," he said. President Donald Trump had the East Wing of the White House demolished to be replaced by a 90,000-square-foot ballroom that he says could seat up to 1,000 people. Trump originally claimed the project would involve no federal funding. But that changed several times, culminating in congressional Republicans seeking $1 billion in taxpayer money. That article was titled, "GOP Senator, Support is Lacking for Ballroom." Next article is titled, "EU Strikes a Deal with U.S. on Trade and Tariffs. Plan would remove some import duties, boost access for agriculture." Again, written by Reuters. Dateline Brussels. The European Union struck a provisional agreement Wednesday on legislation to remove import duties on U.S. goods, a key part of a trade deal reached with Washington in July that could stave off higher U.S. tariffs on EU products. But the United States said it was still reviewing certain amendments included in the legislation and stressed Brussels also needed to address non-tariff barriers identified in the deal struck at President Donald Trump's golf resort in Scotland last July. Under that deal, the EU agreed to remove import duties on U.S. industrial goods and grant preferential access to U.S. farm and seafood products while accepting U.S. tariffs of 15% on most EU goods. Nearly 10 months after the framework accord, the European Parliament and the Council, the body representing EU governments, agreed on a legislative text to allow EU duty reductions to come into force. They also agreed on reinforced provisions to suspend the concessions in case Trump reneges on the agreement, and a sunset clause to terminate the deal at the end of 2029, unless there is new legislation to renew it. That article was titled, "EU Strikes a Deal with U.S. on Trade and Tariffs," and both of those two last articles were written by the Reuters news agency. Carol?
0: Thanks, Brian. We're going to move over to page 9. Besant, U.S. won't rush to extend China trade deal. And this is written for Reuters by David Lauder. Dateline Paris. The Trump administration is, quote, not in a rush, end quote, to extend a tariff and critical minerals trade truce with China that ends in November, as there is time to renew it in meetings later this year, U.S. Treasury Secretary Scott Bessent said. In his first interview since attending last week's high-stakes summit between Chinese President Xi Jinping in Beijing, Bessent said Tuesday that he believes China will accept the restoration of prior U.S. tariff rates through new Section 301 duties, as long as they don't go higher. China in recent months had, quote, gotten a deal on lower tariffs as a result of the U.S. Supreme Court's decision striking down President Donald Trump's global emergency duties, he said on the sidelines of a G7 finance leaders meeting in Paris. I think we're not in a rush to extend it, Bessent said of the November 2025 tariff truce. Things are stable. He added that China, quote, has been satisfactory, but not excellent in terms of their fulfillment on their side of critical minerals, so we're seeing them again, end quote. Xi is expected to travel to Washington to meet with Trump at the White House in September. Before that summit, Bessent said he will meet with his counterpart, Vice Premier He Lefeng, to work out more details on trade matters. Trump and Xi also may meet at an Asia-Pacific Economic Cooperation Summit in November in China and a Group of 20 Leaders Summit in December in Florida. The U.S.-China truce negotiated over several months last year averted a total collapse of trade between the world's two largest economies after Trump's new tariffs on Chinese goods prompted retaliation and escalation that took tariffs to triple digits. The deal brought down extra tariffs on Chinese goods to about 20%, in addition to about 25% on many Chinese industrial products imposed during Trump's first term. The extra tariffs are currently at 10% as a result of a temporary tariff that expires in July. Bessent said that deals for China to order 200 Boeing jetliners and make annual purchases of $17 billion in American farm goods resulting from the Trump G summit are considered separate from the November trade truce. He said he views the most important achievements as the establishment of bilateral managed trade, investment and artificial intelligence protocols with Beijing, which will be discussed in subsequent negotiations. In the, quote, Board of Trade, end quote, the two sides will initially determine about $30 billion of non-strategic goods on which they can lower or eliminate tariffs. We'll pick a number. My sense is the first number is there's going to be 30 by 30, that's billion dollars, and then both sides will try to fill up the capacity there, he said, adding that the U.S. agricultural sales will not be included in these totals. He said that China could reduce tariffs on U.S. energy products, while the U.S. would likely cut tariffs on Chinese consumer goods that will not be produced in the U.S. again, such as fireworks or Halloween costumes. The U.S. maintains tariffs at 7.5% on a raft of Chinese consumer products imposed in 2019 at the height of Trump's first-term trade war with China, including flat-panel television sets, flash memory devices, smart speakers, and bed linens. The Board of Investment will deal with two-way investment issues, and for inward investment from China, it will focus on identifying deals that would not run afoul of national security and head off investments that the U.S. is not ready to consider. I would think this Board of Investment would either A, keep things from getting to CFIUS, or B, just be like, we're not ready, really up for that, Bessent said. In the run-up to the Beijing summit, lawmakers, auto and steel groups had urged Trump against opening the door to Chinese investments in U.S. auto plants for fear that China's state-supported firms would hollow out a core domestic industry. The Committee on Foreign Investment in the U.S., a powerful and opaque committee led by the Treasury Department, polices foreign investments in the U.S. for national security risks. In recent years, it has stepped up bans on Chinese investments in sensitive U.S. tech firms, slowing them to a trickle. Chinese investment in the U.S. plummeted from $56.6 billion in 2016 to just $3.5 billion last year, according to Rhodium Group. Bessent said investments from Chinese retailers are among those less likely to draw a CFIUS review. Luckin Coffee is great, but buying a whole bunch of land next to an Air Force base probably isn't, Bessent said, referring to the Chinese coffee chain expanding in the U.S. to challenge Starbucks. U.S. and Chinese officials will likely start to consult with each other on AI guardrails within the next 4 to 8 weeks, Bessent said. The effort is aimed at halting proliferation of powerful AI models, such as Anthropic's Mythos, or tools from China's DeepSeek to non-state actors, he added. Concern is growing over the national security risks posed by powerful AI systems, which companies and analysts have warned could supercharge complex cyber attacks by identifying and exploiting previously unknown vulnerabilities faster than companies can repair them. In this article from page 9, Bessent, U.S., won't rush to extend China trade deal, came to us from Reuters, written by David Lauder. Brian?
1: Thank you, Carol. Moving to page A11 comes this article titled, Critics Warn of Tech Partnership with Kids Brands. This is written by Courtney Rosen for the Reuters news agency. Dateline, Washington. Meta and Google enlisted trusted children's brands such as Sesame Street, Girl Scouts, and Highlights Magazine to teach kids to use technology in moderation, even as the companies designed apps that made it difficult for those same young users to unplug, public statements and internal documents show. Backed by tens of million dollars from the tech giants, these organizations delivered lessons about personal responsibility to hundreds of thousands of children and parents using colorful magazines, popular characters, and catchy songs, according to public statements. Alphabet's Google and Meta's sponsorships of those lessons are fueling criticism that the companies are finding new ways to encourage kids to become dependent on social media, particularly by partnering with brands aimed at children younger than 12, an age pediatricians say is often too young for smartphone ownership. The partnerships also weaken trust in decades-old institutions families have relied on for advice on raising kids, parent advocates said. At a time when the tech giants are facing down multiple lawsuits, accusing them of designing addictive products that harmed youth's mental health. The first case to reach trial ended with a $6 million judgment against the two companies. It's like Sesame Street teaming up with Philip Morris to teach kids how to smoke cigarettes safely, said Rose Bronstein, whose 15-year-old son died by suicide after he was bullied online. How is it any different? Meta and Google's properties generate billions of dollars in advertising revenue from businesses marketing to minors. That economic incentive, critics say, makes it difficult for the companies to offer unbiased guidance on screen use. Their very business model relies on maximum time on device, said Emily Boddy, co-lead of U.S. Smartphone Free Childhood, a parent group that advocates against phones in schools. Their guidance or advice can't be neutral, and we see that it's not. Corporations, ranging from soda companies to the tobacco industry, have long made donations to trusted institutions to improve their reputations, said Nora Kenworthy, a public health researcher at the University of Washington, Bethel. It's very much a reputation management strategy, Kenworthy said. Reuters reviewed thousands of pages of company documents made public through lawsuits, along with company-sponsored educational videos and lessons. The documents reveal that Meta's strategy to partner with outside groups to promote positive messages about technology began several years ago as criticism of the apps started to proliferate. In a 2018 draft document, internal user experience researchers deliberated how to respond to accusations that social media companies were, quote, designing addictive products that can harm well-being, end quote. Researchers proposed asking external experts to identify Facebook features that could have a negative effect on users over time. Among their list of ideas, they wrote, "Form an alliance where the third party can vouch for the thoroughness and relevance of our approach for targeting the addiction claims." In a statement to Reuters, Meta said it did not act on that idea. The companies did establish relationships with numerous brands. Google sponsored Sesame Street, Highlights, and Girl Scouts. Meta also sponsored Girl Scouts. Some of the materials promoted by Meta and Google do include digital safety instructions, children's media researchers said, including reminders to set strong passwords and avoid scams. The companies declined to say what they paid these organizations, but in a 2024 statement, Google pledged to spend at least $20 million supporting groups that promote digital well-being, including Highlights Magazine and Sesame Workshop. "We prioritize the well-being of our youngest users by building industry-leading safeguards and putting families in charge of their digital experiences. Any suggestion otherwise is simply wrong," a Google spokesperson told Reuters. Sesame Workshop said Google had no control over its digital well-being educational materials, adding in a statement that Google executives gave advice prior to the start of content development. Child development researchers, parents, and caregivers weighed in on the materials themselves, Sesame said. Meta said in a statement that it had a limited role in designing the Girl Scout materials, but was proud of its work with experts in online safety. Highlights magazine declined to answer specific questions about its Google partnership. Spokesperson Melanie Bay said the magazine designs products to help kids make thoughtful choices. The Girl Scouts digital safety curriculum, sponsored by Meta's Instagram, requires that girls complete age-specific lessons to earn a digital leadership badge. One part of the curriculum aimed at middle school-aged scouts instruct girls to track their screen time. Girls are then challenged to create digital content to support a topic they care about. Last year, Google began sponsoring its own Girl Scouts patch called the Be Internet Awesome Fun Patch, tied to the company's digital literacy curriculum. Girls learned about being kind online, using strong passwords, and keeping personal information private. The patch, available on the Girl Scouts website, features its logo as well as Google's. It's almost priming them to desire to get on social media once they reach the minimum age, said Brandisha Tynes, a children's media researcher at the University of Southern California. That article on page A11 was titled Critics Warn of Tech Partnership with Kids Brands, and it was written for Reuters by Courtney Rosen. And with that, we're going to take a short break. Carol and I will be back in a moment with today's birthdays, followed by opinions, letters to the editor, and more news as time allows. Please stick with us.

0: 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We are currently halfway through our reading of today's Richmond Times-Dispatch. And before we return to that reading, we do have some birthdays to announce. For May 21st, happy birthday to Jensen Byers and Lewis Russ. Once again, happy birthday to Lewis Russ and Jensen Byers. And we are back to the reading of the Richmond Times-Dispatch for Thursday, May 21st. For Virginia Voice, your readers are Brian Keller and Carol Agee.
1: Thank you, Alex. Turning now to the opinions page, our first article comes from Melinda Henderson and Jenny Reynolds. Melinda is a physician board certified in internal medicine, geriatrics, and hospital and palliative medicine. Jenny Reynolds has over 30 years working in healthcare and is currently the plan president for Anthem Virginia Healthkeepers. Their piece is titled Care That Connects, Helping Virginians Get Care They Need at Home. And they write, for millions of Americans living with complex health and social needs, the healthcare system can feel fragmented, reactive, and difficult to navigate. More than one in three Medicare beneficiaries alone see five or more physicians each year, making care even more difficult to coordinate and increasing the risk of gaps, delays, and higher costs. As a result, care often feels disjointed and is too frequently delivered far from where people feel safest, their homes. Here in Virginia, CareBridge and Anthem Healthkeepers Plus share a commitment to reimagining healthcare around the needs of the individual, meeting people where they are, simplifying their journey, and delivering whole person care that supports not just medical needs, but daily living, independence, and quality of life. A better healthcare system begins with a simple idea. Care should feel connected, personal, and easy to access. For individuals receiving long-term services and support, many of whom are dually eligible for Medicare and Medicaid, the challenges are especially acute. These Virginians often face high medical complexity alongside unmet social needs, and they frequently encounter a system that lacks coordination across providers and services, which can lead to avoidable complications, duplicative services, and higher costs. Our approach is to design care around the member, not the system. Through home and community-based services, individuals can receive support with everyday activities like preparing meals, managing medications, or maintaining a safe living environment while staying in the place they prefer most, home. 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This kind of always-on support not only improves access, but it also helps address issues earlier, before they escalate into emergencies, creating a more seamless and reassuring experience for members and caregivers while avoiding unnecessary high-cost interventions. 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This model is already demonstrating meaningful impact. Our data shows a 12% reduction in inpatient admissions and a 13% reduction in emergency department visits. Historically, care for complex populations has been delivered through a patchwork of programs and point solutions. While well-intentioned, this fragmentation often creates confusion for members and administrative burden for providers. We believe the future lies in integration. By bringing together medical care, behavioral health, pharmacy, and social supports into a single coordinated model, we can create a digital front door to navigating care, one entry point, one care team, and one cohesive experience for the member. This shift from disconnected services to whole person care not only improves outcomes, but also addresses health equity by expanding access to high quality care regardless of geography or circumstance. The collaboration between CareBridge and Anthem Healthkeepers Plus here in Virginia reflects a shared vision to transform how care is delivered for some of the most vulnerable populations. By combining local health plan expertise with scalable home-based care capabilities, we are able to reach members earlier and more consistently, coordinate care across Medicare and Medicaid benefits, support caregivers and providers with better tools and insights, deliver a more personalized, human-centered experience. And importantly, we are doing this in a way that is sustainable, improving quality while reducing unnecessary costs for the healthcare system. The need for this kind of transformation has never been greater. Workforce shortages, rising healthcare costs, and growing complexity demand a new approach, one that is proactive, integrated, and centered on the individual. Our focus remains clear: continue expanding access to home-based, whole-person care, deepen engagement with members and caregivers, and build a system that works better for everyone it serves. Because at the end of the day, healthcare isn't just about services, it's about people. And the best care is the kind that meets people where they are, supports their independence, and helps them live healthier, fuller lives at home. That opinion piece was titled Care That Connects, Helping Virginians Get Care They Need at Home, and it was written by Melinda Henderson and Jenny Reynolds. Carol?
2: Thanks, Brian. Our next opinion piece is by Michael Paul Williams, who writes for the Times-Dispatch. And his piece is titled, Williams. From where I sit, Virginia is still in the South. And Mr. Williams writes, social media is designed for debate, but one of the most counterintuitive arguments frequently places Virginia outside of the South. This point of view can take amusing turns, as was the case with Instagram's Only in 757 VA site, which, as you might have guessed, is Hampton Roads oriented. The site posted a map of the South, partitioned by magic marker borders. The line that encircled Virginia and four other northern border states was labeled, quote, not the South, a designation also shared with South Florida, Texas, and Oklahoma. The map is persnickety. New Orleans is labeled good food but not the South, which shows you how random this regional debate can get. But Virginia? They can't be talking about the Old Dominion, the former home base of the Confederate States of America, the national leader in Confederate symbols, and the birthplace of chattel slavery in which would become the U.S. We have riverfront plantations a short drive from downtown Richmond. Until 5 or 6 years ago, our city was a monumental set piece for a mythical Old South. Urban legend had the staircase of the Jefferson Hotel as the inspiration for the mansion staircase in Gone with the Wind. And yet, I was familiar with the argument that Virginia is the fake South. I'd heard it before from Kenya Hunter, a Georgia native and former RTD colleague who now hosts a podcast called Finally I Can Talk. Whenever I hear about Virginia is the South because it's the capital of the Confederacy, that just doesn't move me much, said Hunter, who has returned to the Atlanta area. Because to me, the South isn't only about politics. It's there. But to me, the South is more about culture. My perception of what Southern culture is doesn't revolve around racism, because you can find racism anywhere. There may be different flavors of racism, for sure. But it isn't that, Hunter said. For me, it's the church culture. It's the food. When I was in Virginia, I just wasn't feeling Southern culture. There were things that were Southern, but I feel like it was harder for me to find Southern things, like the food. She eventually found Croker Spot and a since-defunct establishment that sold turkey wings. But it didn't feel like it was easy for me to find soul food. That's a fair assessment. Though I'd say that on a Friday night, a place like the original Ronnie's Barbecue in Verina gives off deeply Southern rural vibes. But food wasn't the only difference Hunter observed between Virginia and Georgia. I also think that Northern Virginia seems to have a big influence on what the culture is in Virginia as a whole, where Atlanta doesn't really have a big say-so on what the culture is in Georgia, at least if you're here, she said. A lot of people would think that Georgia and Atlanta are the same, but they're different. Hunter might get pushback here from folks who still maintain that Richmond and Northern Virginia are on different planets. But the DMV's influence on RVA has increasingly been felt in the swell of enrollees from that region at VCU. And when the pandemic hit and people began working remotely, folks from upstate began moving down here for the easier, cheaper living. But ultimately, for Hunter, the South is a vibe. When I'm thinking about the South, I'm not thinking geography. I'm thinking about the very homey culture, the very hospitable culture, and the very, quote, I know my next door neighbor culture. It's like that with everybody in the South. Even in Atlanta still, even though there are a lot of transplants. She understands the existence of the Mason-Dixon line and the geographical and historical arguments, but my opinion of the South has never been based on politics and racism. It's always been about how I'm living my day-to-day life. And then there's what might be described as a certain arrogance that sets Virginia apart from its deep South counterparts. Virginia honestly may have been one of the first places that I lived in where people were viewing Georgia as backwards because of politics, and even that feels like a northern thing to me, Hunter said. Because it's not surprising in Boston that people would be like, oh, the South doesn't know what they're doing. They don't know how to decide this and that. We saw that when Herschel Walker and Raphael Warnock were running, acting as if we were not smart people and we don't know how to vote. Virginia has always had a high opinion of itself. Part of what Hunter may have detected was old-fashioned Virginia snobbery. That trait, which our state apparently shares with South Carolina, got North Carolina dubbed as, quote, a veil of humility between two mountains of conceit, end quote. From where Hunter sits, I have always felt like a lot of anti-South sentiment is anti-Black as well, because it erases Black people and Black people's politics in the South. It also robs the region of the sort of nuance found in the satirical treatments of the South. A Facebook post by a Matt Wilson of Virginia Beach broke our state down by region. Richmond landed on the border between, quote, Mid-Atlantic and Southern, the latter of which stretched from Hampton Roads to southwestern Virginia. Northern Virginia was designated with three question marks. I'd beg to differ on Norfolk being Southern, given the diversifying influence of the military and a transient population on what a Union-occupied city, on what was a Union-occupied city, excuse me. While RVA has garnered a foodie reputation, the 757 area code features a distinctive regional dish called yak, or yakamain, which is a soul food noodle dish that happened when Chinese immigrants set up their eateries in African-American neighborhoods. Of course, no state is any one thing, despite our obsession with neat categorizations. As one Reddit poster aptly said, Virginia is as, quote, South as the North gets and as North as the South gets, end quote. I'll confess that in recent years, Virginia, to me, has felt less Southern than the state of my youth, as it experienced an influx of people from other places, making Richmond less averse to change and transitioning state politics from reliably red to purple or even blue. But when a majority of the Supreme Court of Virginia recently nullified the will of the voters in arguing, unconvincingly, that Election Day isn't really Election Day, I remembered exactly where I was. In this opinion piece titled Williams, From Where I Sit, Virginia is Still in the South, was written by Michael Paul Williams, who writes for the Times-Dispatch. Brian?
1: Thank you, Carol. We've got two letters to the editor this morning. The first is written by James Knupp, or K-N-U-P-P, maybe it's Knupp, of Hartfield. And he writes, "You were promised an end to forever wars, but you got a reckless escalation that has pushed us to global hardship and perhaps the brink of a catastrophic global conflict. You were promised friendship with our neighboring countries, but you got threats of takeover of Canada and Greenland, continued embargo of Cuba, and actual invasion of Venezuela and thoughts of invasion of Cuba. You were promised a booming middle class, but you got billionaire tax breaks while your grocery bills and rent hit record highs. Last month, inflation was 3.8% and expected to climb. You were promised the swamp would be drained, but you got a cabinet filled with the very lobbyists and elites we were told swim in it. You were promised a government based on the rule of law, but you see the law being violated daily for the benefit of individuals and corporations. Hey, journalists, if it is the truth and critical of the current administration, you are likely to be at least verbally abused. You were promised global respect through strength, but you got alienated allies and a country more isolated on the world stage than ever before. You were promised beautiful and cheaper coverage for all, but you got constant attacks on your protections and rising costs for families. You were promised safety and stability, but you got unprecedented legal chaos and a nation fractured by divisive rhetoric. You were promised a protector of the law, but you got an assault on the truth and a leader who treats the office like a throne." That letter to the editor was written by Jim Knupp of Hartfield. Next letter, written by Bill Pike of Tuckahoe. Bill writes, 20 years ago, I retired from public education, and yet Virginia's standards of learning tests, SOLs, have not retired from making front page headlines. The May 10th edition of the Times-Dispatch confirms this with Anna Bryson's article, "Students Will Face Tougher Tests in 2027. In 1998, when the testing was initiated, we thought the tests were tough. I was serving as principal at Lakeside Elementary School in Henrico County. Our first year results were dismal. From that point on, a relentless pressure was always present to improve and earn accreditation. Now I read that the tests will be tougher. I have no problem with toughness, and yes, I think it is wise to push back the testing dates to allow for more instructional time. However, in all this jabbering about the SOLs, how often do our school and community leaders consider the factors that can limit student success? In the 28 years since the standards of learning tests were implemented, how has the Commonwealth of Virginia scored in combating critical factors that impact student performance? Have our governors and legislators made any progress countering malignant generational cycles related to poverty, homelessness, substandard housing, unemployment, family instability, and access to mental and physical health care? Every day in classrooms across Virginia, teachers struggle to meet the needs of these students who are trapped in these brutal cycles. If we want better results on tougher tests, then we must address these challenges. Margot Lee Shetterly, author of Hidden Figures, makes this point. You don't get the good without the bad, but you really do have to see it all in order to make progress. Until we address the all of the generational cycles that derail student learning, We will continue to struggle with SOL testing. That letter to the editor was written by Bill Pike of Tuckahoe. Carol?
2: Thanks, Brian. We're going to move over to page 4 for an article titled Police Arrest Suspect for 1986 Virginia Beach Murder. Homicide cold case in Virginia Beach. After 40 years, police made an arrest in the rape and stabbing death of Roberta Walls. Charles Randall Berry, the 66-year-old suspect, was arrested Monday in Newington, Connecticut. Virginia Beach police have said advancements in technology, combined with investigative work, helped detectives solve the case. In the spring of 1986, the body of Walls, a 22-year-old volunteer at the Bayside Area Library, was found on a baseball field behind Old Donation School.

0: with investigative work helped detectives solve the case. In the spring of 1986, the body of Walls, a 22-year-old volunteer at the Bayside Area Library, was found on a baseball field behind Old Donation School near Independence Boulevard, north of town center. She was last seen alive finishing work at the library across the street on March 14th, 1986. Later that night, Walls was hanging out with friends, drinking alcohol, and using drugs, a detective told the Virginian Pilot in 2017. Walls was last heard around midnight when she called a friend. Nearly 7 hours later, her body was discovered by a man walking by, according to a Pilot story from 1986. Police told reporters at the time that she had died from multiple stab wounds. A little over a year into the investigations, police said they had a strong suspect and believed an arrest was imminent, according to a Pilot story from August 1987. The man's name, pager number, and the time he got off work were found on a folded-up piece of paper at the crime scene. The suspect's neighbor told police she heard a blood-curdling scream the night Walls died. But the man refused to speak with police, the article says, and blood tests later eliminated him as a suspect. DNA samples were collected from dozens of people tied to Walls over the years, all of whom were ruled out as suspects. Detectives in 2017 used DNA composites preserved from Walls' body and where she was found to create a snapshot of a person of interest, a white man in his 20s at the time, with light eyes, freckles, and dark hair. The analysis helped create an image of what the man might look like over 30 years later and ruled out over half of the case's cast of characters, Detective Angela Curran said in 2017. Over the years, detectives have kept Walls' mother and sister updated. The new use of technology excited them, Curran said. It is unclear how police believe Barry, in his 20s at the time, was connected to Walls. After his arrest, Connecticut prosecutors charged Barry with fleeing justice based on Virginia Beach police's findings, according to Derek Aviano, a lieutenant in the detective division of the Newington Police Department. Barry appeared Tuesday in New Britain District Court in central Connecticut for an arraignment. The state has given him a $200 million bond. His extradition to Virginia is awaiting approval by a judge in Connecticut's district court, Ivano said. A Virginia Beach grand jury has formally charged Barry, but the indictment remains sealed, according to John Hibliski, a spokesperson for Virginia Beach Police. Lubinsky said Barry is expected to appear in the Virginia Beach court at the trial stage of his charges. In this article from page 4, came to us from the Virginian Pilot, written by Nori Leibengrub. Police arrest suspect in 1986 rape, homicide, cold case in Virginia Beach. What's next, Brian?
1: We've got time, Carol, for a couple of short articles from the Digest on the Nation and World page. The first one is titled, Fed Minutes Hint at Higher Interest Rates, Dateline Washington. Federal Reserve officials' concerns about inflation being stoked by the Iran war intensified last month, with a growing number open to the possibility that they may need to raise interest rates, in a sign that incoming Chair Kevin Warsh will inherit an increasingly hawkish crew of central bankers. A majority of Fed policymakers at their April 28th to 29th meeting felt some policy firming would likely become appropriate if inflation stays persistently above the central bank's 2% target, according to minutes of the meeting released Wednesday. To address this possibility, many participants indicated that they would have preferred removing the language from the post-meeting statement that suggested an easing bias regarding the likely direction of the committee's future interest of rate decisions, minutes of the meeting said. One more before the break, and that is Kennedy fires leaders of U.S. Preventive Services.

U.S. Health Secretary Robert F. Kennedy Jr. fired the chair and vice chair of the influential task force that decides what preventive medical care should be provided at no cost to patients, according to letters sent this month and seen by Reuters on Wednesday. The Preventive Services Task Force, which typically has 16 members, last met over a year ago after Kennedy canceled its regularly scheduled meetings. Panel chair Dr. John Wong, professor of medicine at Tufts University School of Medicine, and vice chair Dr. Asa Davis, professor at the University of Maryland School of Medicine, were removed from the panel, according to the letters dated May 11th. And with that, we're going to take a short break. We'll be back shortly with the obituaries and more news as time allows. Please stick with us.

0: Hello, Virginia Voice listeners. Our friends at the Virginia Department for the Blind and Vision Impaired, as well as Virginia Industries for the Blind, have some career opportunities to bring to your attention. Applications must be submitted before 11:55 p.m. for positions with a closing date. More detailed information and application instructions are available online at jobs.virginia.gov. There is a senior policy analyst position available in Richmond with a closing date of June 1st. There is an orientation and mobility specialist position available in Fairfax with a closing date of May 28th. There is an education coordinator position available in Richmond with a closing date of May 28th. There is a Virginia Industries for the Blind Shipping and Receiving Associate position available in Richmond with a closing date of May 22nd. Again, visit online at jobs.virginia.gov to apply. All jobs have been posted by the Virginia Department for the Blind and Vision Impaired. We are encouraging individuals with disabilities to apply through the Commonwealth Alternative Hiring Process. For more information, call the Department for Aging and Rehabilitative Services at 1-800-552-5019. And we are back to the reading of the Richmond Times-Dispatch for Thursday, May 21st. For the Virginia Voice, your readers are Carol Agee and Brian Keller.
1: Thank you, Alex. Turning to the obituaries, we'll begin this morning with the paid obituaries. Brown, Deacon Willie Brown Sr., survived by a host of loving family members and friends. Funeral services will be held at Cedar Street Baptist Church of God on Saturday. Waller, Gene Francis Waller, 87. Beloved wife, mother, grandmother, sister-in-law, aunt, and cherished member of her family. She was the youngest of six children of Eliza Tootie Jones and James Jones. She had an early love of basketball, making the team in her very first year in high school. And she dedicated many years of service as an administrative assistant at Mary Munford Elementary School within the Richmond Public School System. She was also an avid bowler along with her husband and garnered many trophies. She is survived by her devoted husband of 66 years, Mr. Richard Waller, Jr., her sons, Mr. Richard Waller III and Mr. David Waller, who lovingly served as his mother's caretaker, her daughter-in-law, Kim Waller, her grandchild, Mr. Richard Waller IV, her sisters-in-law, Joyce, Jewel, and Betty, and a host of cousins, nieces, and nephews. She will be deeply missed by all who had the privilege of knowing and loving her. Solari. Reverend James Kenneth Solari, 95, of High Point, North Carolina, born in Richmond, Virginia, the oldest child of James Kenneth Solari and Francis Meager Solari. He attended Benedictine High School, class of 48, and was ordained a priest on June 29, 1955, in Assisi, Italy. He is survived by his sisters, Mrs. Helen Preston and Catherine Swindell, two brothers, William Solari and Placid Solari, and his sister-in-law, Catherine Dart Solari, and numerous nieces and nephews, grandnieces and nephews. He was preceded in death by his parents and his brother, Richard Solari. Winston, May Coles Winston, 93, of Ashland, Virginia. She is survived by her loving family, and services will be held at Greenwood Baptist Church in Ashland, Virginia, on Saturday at 12:30. Haskins, Charles Randolph Haskins, Jr., 83, of Richmond, Virginia. Jones, Betty A. Jones, 85, of Richmond, Virginia. And that concludes our obituaries for the day. If you'd like any of these read again or in greater detail, please call the Virginia Voice at 804-266-2477. Carol, what's next?
2: Well, we're going to move over to page 5, Brian, for an article relating to Southern Virginia. Why a Southside megasite pivoted from manufacturing to data centers. And this article comes to us from the Danville Register and Bee, written by Charles Wilborn. When the Southern Virginia megasite at Berry Hill was envisioned, leaders saw it as a comeback to manufacturing to power jobs for a region seemingly lost after the exodus of tobacco and textiles. That was the focus of economic development leaders. Over the years, they courted many of the larger names. In 2022, the area lost a $5.5 billion Hyundai plant that would have brought 8,500 jobs. The plant opted to locate in Savannah, Georgia, where it was called the largest economic development plan in Georgia's history. In late 2023, a $3.5 billion manufacturing project by Ford, at the time, would have brought about 2,500 jobs to the region. Governor Glenn Youngkin removed Virginia from contention, citing the project's partnership with a Chinese company. We lost Hyundai, and when we lost Ford, I think looking at the national implications of data centers, just an easy thing to do was to sort of open up the possibilities. Vic Ingram, the chair of the Danville, Pennsylvania Regional Industrial Facility Authority and vice chair of the Pennsylvania County Board of Supervisors, told the Register and Bee. We've had some other entities looking at coming here, but there was one that we were really confident that was going to happen that didn't, Ingram said. So I think it's just a shift in the mentality of the board to open up the possibilities. By unanimous vote Monday, the authority approved a local performance agreement with Stack Infrastructure for a $100 billion investment for a digital campus of data centers that will bring 2,500 jobs. This follows a March land sale agreement for 2,990 acres of the 3,500-acre megasite, the largest on the East Coast. Months ago, Ingram and other leaders toured data center sites to get a better understanding of the mammoth facilities with thousands of computers operating. We have seen this ourselves, Matt Rowe, the economic development director for Pennsylvania County, said during Monday's meetings. Some tours were unannounced, since when you are a guest, everybody rolls out the red carpet, he said. Some visits amounted to local leaders standing outside a data center campus at night to see how much light was given off and to hear the noise. A video played during the meeting showed a nearby data center at night, but the only sounds were those of dogs barking or crickets chirping. So when I went through these data center plans, I met the company representatives. I walked away thoroughly convinced that this would be a tremendous opportunity for our county, Ingram said. The project at Berry Hill will be focused on artificial intelligence, which requires more workers than a routine data center that serves cloud computers. Over a 20-year period, including the land sale, the localities are expected to bring in $2.5 billion to $3.3 billion in revenue for the data centers. The agreement comes with no incentives from Danville or Pennsylvania County. Sometimes, to lure an industry in, governments have to forgive some real estate or personal property taxes to have a competitive edge. The great thing is that we have not offered up anything, Ingram said. They came to us asking, what can we do for you guys, rather than what can you do for us? He called Stack a tremendous company. I don't think I've ever been around a group of men that were so cooperative and so eager to invest in a community like ours. It's just wonderful. The deal is contingent on a state-level exemption on the retail sales tax in use for equipment and software that's supposed to run through 2035. The Virginia Senate wants to sunset the deal to bring in more revenue to the Commonwealth, but the House of Delegates and the governor's office want it to stay in place. If Richmond says we're not going to honor the sales agreement, the tax-exempt status for data centers, which includes a digital infrastructure campus, will lose the deal, Ingram said. So it's in the hands of a few politicians in Richmond. He's hoping those lawmakers will have mercy on Southside Virginia, and since a performance agreement is in place, will continue to honor it. The numbers with the Berry Hill project match the parameters established by the General Assembly in 2023 that expand the sales tax exemption even further. As the code is written now, a data center operator that enters into a memorandum of understanding to make at least $100 billion in investment and create at least 2,500 jobs shall be eligible for the exemption until June 30th, 2050. But if they say no, we're not going to honor any tax incentives. We're done, he said. If Richmond doesn't go against us, Ingram said, it will allow the region to mirror what Mecklenburg County had done with this lowest tax rate in the state. It will allow us to provide much-needed services to lift up our volunteers, fire and rescue, our law enforcement, our school system to be able to build more schools, Ingram said. As soon as we start seeing the revenue, we'll have to look at how we're going to address distribution, he continued. But it's like anything else. As soon as you get paid, then you can go do good stuff with it. Environmental concerns spring to the forefront with data center developments, but Rowe outlined the plans for the Berry Hill site. The water used to cool the equipment would come from Eden, North Carolina, which used to provide it for the former Miller Coors Brewery there. Simply put, the water the Berry Hill project will use will be far less than Dan River, Inc., Danville's textile giant, used when it employed more than 10,000 across multiple plants in the city. The electricity is coming from Appalachian Power Company, and STAC will pay all of the costs needed to get power to the campus. Dr. Gary Miller, a member of the Danville City Council, said his thinking of data centers has flipped since he's been studying them for the past few years. This is the best place to have a data center, he said Monday. It is away from any housing. Rowe also pointed to a study that shows 83% of data centers use the same amount of water as a large office building. On top of the projected 2,500 jobs at the data centers, up to 4,000 construction workers will be on the site. While those may be considered temporary, it also could easily be a career for someone starting out and working three decades to build the facilities and then keep those running. The construction will bring an influx of people to the region. We do not have enough contractors in our area for this kind of project, Rose said. No place in the country does. Between this project and Microporus, the other occupant of Berry Hill, there will be 4,332 jobs at the megasite, not counting the construction workers. Ingram credited the deal to people like Rowe, he's the workhorse, and Linda Green, the Vice President of Economic Development at the Institute for Advanced Learning and Research. If it weren't for having such a great economic development director and a good team and just tons of good work, it would not have happened, Ingram said. And this story from page 5 was written by Charles Wilborn of the Danville Register and Bee, Why a Southside Megasite Pivoted from Manufacturing to Data Centers. Brian?
1: Thank you, Carol. Moving to page 12 comes this article titled Report, AI-Related Data Breaches Searching. This is written by David Shepherdson for Reuters, Dateline, Washington. Hackers are increasingly using AI to detect software vulnerabilities, which has shortened the time that targets have to respond to threats, Verizon said in an annual report tracking data breaches. Verizon said using software flaws in data surpassed stolen credentials for the first time. It said in a review of more than 31,000 incidents, 31% of all breaches started with vulnerability exploitation, adding AI is fundamentally reshaping the cybersecurity industry. The annual report that reviews a wide range of industry data shows intruders are using generative artificial intelligence to help at all stages of attacks, including targeting, initial access, and development of malware and other tools. AI was used by threat actors, quote, to accelerate the time to exploit known vulnerabilities, shrinking the window for defense from months to mere hours, the report said, end quote. The report also found that the use of shadow AI, or unauthorized AI, is now the third most common non-malicious insider action in data loss incidents. Employees are submitting source code by images and other types of structured data. This is the latest in a series of reports detailing the rise of AI in cyber incidents. CrowdStrike said in its annual global threat report earlier this year that in 2025, AI-enabled adversaries increased attacks by 89% year over year. It elevated less sophisticated threat actors and amplified the most advanced ones. Verizon said AI's primary impact is currently operational, automating and scaling techniques defenders already know how to detect, not yet unlocking these novel or rare attack surfaces. But it added that assessment might be obsolete as AI continues to advance rapidly. The report does not cover data from Mythos, a new AI model that has raised widespread cybersecurity concerns. Mythos, announced April 7th, is being deployed as part of Anthropic's Project Glasswing, a controlled initiative under which select organizations, including Verizon, are permitted to use the unreleased Claude Mythos preview model for defensive cybersecurity purposes. Mythos's skill in coding at a high level has given it a potentially unprecedented ability to identify cybersecurity vulnerabilities and devise ways to exploit them, according to experts. Verizon Chief Information Security Officer Nazan Rezi, said it was critical to address the growing threats. We need to fight AI with AI. We need to incorporate them into our practices. We need to bring them into our software development lifecycle, in our testing processes, in our cyber defense processes, at a scale that we have never done before. That article on page 12 was titled Report, AI-Related Data Breaches Are Surging, and it was written by David Shepperson for the Reuters news agency. Carol?
2: Thanks, Brian. We're going to move over. Oh, we're staying on page 12. Could Trump order bring faster drug reviews? Psychedelic drug interest research growing. And this article comes to us from Reuters, written by Kamal Shadrawi and Christy Santosh. United States President Donald Trump's executive order to accelerate psychedelic drug development has raised hopes among companies developing the drugs that it could help attract more capital. But researchers caution that new treatments are still a long way off. Nine executives and investors interviewed by Reuters said the order could shorten administrative timelines and improve coordination between the U.S. Food and Drug Administration and the Drug Enforcement Administration. Several companies said new funds are still just a hope. But Joseph Tucker, CEO of psychedelic drug developer Enveric Biosciences, told Reuters the company raised $5 million when the news of the Trump order emerged. Dane Stevens, CEO of Optime Health, said his company fielded many calls almost immediately after the order as potential investors sought to better understand the sector. When there's things that happen from executive orders, the phone rings, Stevens said. But seven researchers working to find the medical benefits of the drugs said any new treatment first requires costly, time-consuming research, and that most psychedelic drugs are still in the early stages of development and are a long way from hitting the market. I'm cautiously optimistic, but I'm not throwing a funding party yet, said researcher Gul Dolan, a professor at the University of California at Berkeley, whose work explores how psychedelics may reopen, quote, critical periods, that is, windows of heightened brain plasticity that make it easier to relearn behaviors and process trauma. The FDA highlighted slow development timelines and difficult trial designs in its 2024 decision to decline approval of Lykos Therapeutics' MDMA-assisted therapy for PTSD. A sign the FDA is shifting gears came in April when it granted expedited review to three companies, Compass Pathways, USANA Institute.

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To find out more about the WHRO Voice, please call area code 757-889-9379.

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The Richmond Times-Dispatch from the Virginia Voice is read live beginning at 8:10 a.m., followed by a live reading of the Virginian Pilot at 10, with rebroadcast at 3 p.m. The Daily Press can be heard live at 11:30 and airs again at 4:30 p.m. The WHRO Voice Grocery Cart airs at 1 p.m. and again at 7 in the evening. Tidewater News from Franklin can be heard at 2 p.m. and is rebroadcast at 9 p.m. Begin your evening at 6 o'clock with All Things Considered and Marketplace. At 8 o'clock, tune in for the New York Times. The Washington Post can be heard at 10 p.m., followed by the Wall Street Journal at 11 o'clock. And from midnight until 8:10 a.m., enjoy a variety of late-night programs from the Virginia Voice and WHRV, including book readings, the BBC World Service, and Morning Edition. 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
1: And hello and welcome to the WHRO Voice, where we will be reading local, regional, and national highlights from the Virginian Pilot, dated May 21st, 2026. Our audio reading programs are specifically designed for and primarily directed to people who are blind, visually impaired, or have other conditions preventing them from reading standard printed material. Our readers are volunteers. My name is Debbie Myers, and my reading partner today is
2: Brian Budenholzer.
1: And Brian, I'll go ahead and get us started on the front page. U.S. indicts ex-Cuba President Raul Castro, charges tied to Jets downing pair of exiles group's plane in 96. And the story comes from the Associated Press. Federal prosecutors Wednesday announced charges against former Cuban President Raul Castro at the 1996 downing of civilian planes operated by Miami-based exiles as the Trump administration escalated pressure on the socialist government. The indictment was related to Castro's alleged role in the shootdown of two small planes operated by the exile group Brothers Into the Rescue. Castro, who is now 94, was Cuba's defense minister at the time. The charges included murder and destruction of an airplane. Acting Attorney General Todd Blanche and other top Justice Department officials made the announcement in Miami at a ceremony to honor those killed in the shootdown. Quote, "For nearly 30 years, the families of four murdered Americans have waited for justice," Blanche said. He continued, "They were unarmed civilians and were flying humanitarian missions for the rescue and protection of people fleeing oppression across the Florida Straits." Asked to what lengths American authorities would go to bring Castro to face charges in the U.S., Blanche said, quote, "There was a warrant issued for his arrest, so we expect that he will show up here by his own will or by another way," end quote. The federal government, he said, indicts people outside the United States all the time and uses a variety of methods to bring them to justice. A grand jury in Miami returned the indictment in late April before it was unsealed Wednesday, Blanche said. Five other people were also charged, including three Cuban military pilots. Asked what will happen next for Cuba, President Donald Trump said, quote, "We're going to see." He added that the U.S. is ready to provide humanitarian assistance to the failing nation. While it remains unclear whether Castro will ever step foot in the U.S. courtroom, the charges carry the potential for life in prison or the death penalty upon conviction. Cuban President Miguel Díaz-Canel condemned the indictment and accused the U.S. of lying and manipulating the events of 1996. He called it a political action without any legal basis that only seeks to, quote, bolster the case they are fabricating to justify the folly of a military aggression against Cuba. Díaz-Canel wrote on X that Cuba acted in, quote, legitimate self-defense within its territorial waters after repeated and dangerous violations of its airspace by notorious terrorists. He said U.S. officials at the time had been warned about the violations but allowed them to continue. Trump has been threatening military action in Cuba ever since U.S. forces captured the Cuban government's longtime patron, Venezuelan President Nicolas Maduro. After ousting Maduro, the White House ordered a blockade that choked off fuel shipments to Cuba, leading to severe blackouts, food shortages, and an economic collapse across the island. Since Maduro's capture, Trump has ratcheted up his threats of regime change in Cuba after pledging earlier this year to conduct a friendly takeover of the country if its leadership did not open its economy to American investment and kick out U.S. adversaries. Trump's first administration indicted Maduro on drug trafficking charges and used that to justify removing him from power during a surprise military raid in January that whisked the Venezuelan leader to New York to face trial. Secretary of State Marco Rubio on Wednesday urged the Cuban people to demand a free market economy with new leadership that he said will chart a new course in relations with the U.S. Quote, in the U.S., we are ready to open a new chapter in the relationship between our people, Rubio said, who is the son of Cuban immigrants. And he said that in a Spanish language video message. He continued, currently, the only thing standing in the way of a better future are those who control your country. Castro took over as president from his ailing brother, Fidel Castro, in 2006, before handing power to a trusted loyalist, Díaz-Canel, in 2018. While he retired in 2021 as head of the Cuban Communist Party, he is widely believed to wield power behind the scenes, underscored by the prominence of his grandson, Raúl Guillermo Rodríguez Castro, who previously met secretly with Rubio. Starting in 1995, planes flown by members of Brothers to the Rescue, a group founded by Cuban exiles, buzzed over Havana, dropping leaflets urging Cubans to rise up against the Castro government. The Cubans protested to the U.S. government, warning that they would defend their airspace. Federal Aviation Administration officials also opened an investigation and met with the group's leaders to urge them to ground the flights, according to declassified government records obtained by George Washington University's National Security Archive. But those calls went unheeded, and on February 24, 1996, missiles fired by Russian-made MiG-29 fighter jets downed two unarmed civilian Cessna planes a short distance off of Havana, just beyond Cuba's airspace. All four men were killed. Brian?
2: All right. Our next front page story from today's Virginian Pilot has the headline, Never Forgotten How Virginia Beach Police Found Suspect in 40-Year-Old Rape and Killing. This is written by Nori Labengrub, staff writer. Advancements in genealogical testing helped Virginia Beach Police connect a 66-year-old Connecticut man with a 40-year-old case, the 1986 rape and death of Roberta Walls. Quote, this case was never forgotten, Police Chief Paul Newdegate said at a news conference Wednesday morning. It has played on the minds of our investigators and detectives for years. The 22-year-old Bayside Public Library volunteer was found the morning of May 15, 1986, raped and stabbed to death in a field behind the Old Donation Elementary School near Independence Road, north of the area now known as Town Center. The night before, Walls had finished a day of work at the library and stopped by her home before going out again to hang out with friends, according to a 1987 Pilot article. Police at the time evaluated several suspects, all of which were ruled out by comparing samples of their DNA to those found on Wall's body. But DNA evidence detectives preserved in 1986 proved to be the key to solving her case on Monday, 40 years later. In 2001, investigators for the first time were able to submit the 15-year-old DNA evidence to the Virginia Department of Forensic Science, where scientists developed a male DNA profile of Wall's killer, said Captain Michelle Wyatt, the lead investigator in the case and head of the Detective Bureau. But nothing in the national databanks matched the profile. She said investigators over time collected DNA from over 30 men who were part of Wall's life, but none of them matched the DNA profile either. In 2017, investigators worked with forensic scientists to piece together a picture of the suspect, a white man with dark brown hair and light eyes in his early 20s at the time, and what he might look like 30 years later. It wasn't until 2023 when the case truly began to cascade, said Jeffrey Wilkerson, the department's deputy chief of the investigative division. A state grant allowed detectives to pursue forensic genetic genealogy leads, which led police to the online genealogy of a man who lived in Virginia Beach at the time and seemed to match the 2001 profile. After a direct comparison, Charles Berry was determined as the source of the DNA collected in 1986. From there, detectives began to learn as much about Berry as they could, including his ties to Virginia Beach and to Walls. Berry was in the Navy, stationed in Hampton Roads in the mid-80s, and he had no prior contact with Walls, Wyatt said. His name had never before come up in the investigation. As far as her team knows, the night Berry is accused of killing Walls is the first time the two met. When asked for Berry's service record, the Navy replied that it does not maintain records from prior to the 1990s. On Monday, a Virginia Beach grand jury indicted Berry on two charges, rape and capital murder. That afternoon, he was arrested by police where he now lives, Newington, Connecticut. He is being held on a $2 million bond as a fugitive of justice until he can be transferred to Virginia Beach. In 31 years with the department, quote, I don't recall a case like this ever in Virginia Beach, Wilkerson said. Eight detectives touched the 1986 case, the majority of whom have retired, Wilkerson said. Tony Succi, a civilian investigator on the case, died from cancer before it was solved. Wall's family, Wyatt said, is asking for privacy and does not wish to make public statements at this time. Virginia Beach detectives are working on over 160 cold cases, including homicides, missing or unidentified persons, and sexual assaults. The oldest is the January 70 fatal shooting of Ronald Keith, and the most recent is the April 2022 homicide of Elisa Wash and Talon Rogers. The resolution of Wall's case, Newdigate said, he hopes, quote, will give hope to the families of those victimized by crimes who have yet to receive the justice and closure they deserve.
1: All right, the next story is jurors hear about day student shot teacher, former Richneck assistant principal, accused of failing to act. And the story is written by Peter Desjardins, staff writer. Abigail Zwerner was starting her afternoon reading class at Richneck Elementary School on January 6, 2023, when a six-year-old student took a gun from his jacket pocket. Quote, I saw it out of the corner of my eye, my peripheral, Zwerner testified. I saw the student looking at me. I looked over. A gun was pointed right at me. The student was pointing it right at me. And then I was shot. Zwerner, who was a first-grade teacher at Richneck, was the first prosecution witness in a felony child neglect case against Ebony Jane Parker, who was then the school's assistant principal. Parker, 41, of Newport News, is charged with 8 counts of felony child neglect, accused of failing to act on several reports that the 6-year-old was unarmed. Under the statute, she's accused of showing, quote, a reckless disregard for human life. Each of the 8 felony counts, based on the number of rounds in the gun the boy had with him that day, is punishable by 5 years in prison. Quote, there was only one person who had both the knowledge of the ongoing crisis and the authority to act, according to the special prosecutor on the case, Hampton Deputy Commonwealth's Attorney Joshua Jenkins. Jenkins asserted that Richneck's policy book says that only an administrator or a school resource officer is allowed to authorize a search of a student for a gun. While the principal, Brianna Foster, also had such authority, she testified she was on other matters, including conducting interviews in her office that day. Jenkins told jurors that though Zwerner was shot in the hand and chest, she was merely, quote, a witness in the shooting case. The victims of Parker's crime, he said, were other students at Richneck that day. To that end, Zwerner testified that there were other students, quote, within inches of the boy with the 9mm handgun, Quote, it's in the middle of class, she said, so I have students very close. And after seeing their teacher get shot, the fleeing students, quote, were terrified and crying as they sought refuge in a classroom across the hall. But throughout the day, the first day of evidence in the four-day trial jury, Parker's lawyers, Curtis Rogers and Stephen Teague, repeatedly contended that other teachers could and should have stepped up. At least three staffers, including Zwirner, suspected that the boy had a gun, with Rogers contending those educators could have separated the boy from his classmates or called 911. Quote, I would submit that that's not accurate. That's not true, Rogers said of Jenkins' assertion that Parker alone was responsible for what happened. Each one of those other educators had the authority to remove those classmates from danger, end quote. Zwirner acknowledged under cross-examination that nothing prevented her from removing the student from her classroom, as she did when she cracked her phone 2 days before or calling police. Quote, you would admit that the person who has the first responsibility to protect the student classroom is you as a teacher. Is that correct? Rogers asked. Correct, Zwirner said. But Zwirner reiterated that she expressed her concern to another teacher, Amy Kovac, and believed the matter had been reported to Parker and the administration. I trusted my colleagues, she said. Zwirner testified that she had issues in prior days with the boy, including that he cracked her phone 2 days earlier. In that incident, she said, her phone rang while it was near her reading table. When she went back to the table, she said the boy had her phone in his hands and faced her while holding it. Quote, he was just very defiant, saying no to my direction, she said, saying he then slammed it into the ground. Zwirner said she immediately brought the boy across the hallway to the classroom of veteran teacher Jennifer West. The boy was suspended from school the next day, but came back to school the day after that. But the day he came back to school, Zwirner said, the boy was in a violent mood. Another teacher told her that the boy threatened to beat up another student, while Zwirner said she watched the boy, quote, stare down a security guard. Quote, he was very focused on her, and he slowly got up from his seat and ever so slowly approached, still not breaking focus or eye contact with the security officer. And that stuck out to me a lot as well, Zwirner said. At about 11:45, A.M., Zwirner said she went to Parker's office and told her about her concerns. Quote, but Dr. Parker does not respond to her, stares at her blankly for just a moment, and then returns to her work, Jenkins asserted. Later, two girl students went up to a reading specialist, Kovac. Quote, they were coming close to me, wanting to get my full attention, to let me know, and their faces were kind of like expressive to show worry and concern, Kovac said. They told her that the boy had a gun in his bag. Kovac, who had worked with the boy and knew him well, sat down next to him. Quote, I told him the rules of the school, that we cannot have any guns in school, Kovac said, and I asked him if he had a gun in the bag. She didn't testify about how the boy answered, but said that as Zwirner's lesson went on, quote, he was acting very weird that day, out of character, balled up. I just sat quietly by him. At one point, Kovac said she told the boy, quote, give me that bag. But he replied, no one is going to touch that bag. Kovac said she left the bag in the classroom and went to Parker's office. She said she told Parker what the two girls had told her about the boy having a gun. Quote, I told her what I did in the classroom. Then I sat in the classroom with him, that he was acting very weird that day, end quote. I told her that when they get to recess that I was going to go back and check the bag, Kovac said. She had just acknowledged it, like with a nod. Kovac checked the bag during recess. She found a puzzle, a math book, a coin, token, and a calculator. But by that point, the student had moved the gun from his bag to his jacket pocket. At recess, another teacher, West, and Zwerner noticed the boy and another student continually going behind, quote, a rock wall and a tree. But it wasn't clear what they were doing or talking about. West testified that she pulled that boy aside after they came back inside. Quote, he was visibly shaken, nervous, she said, saying in part that the other student would, quote, blow us up if he knew he was being told on. But West said the classmate told her through tears that the boy, quote, has a gun. West said she called the school office and talked to a music teacher who picked up the phone, asking him to relay to Parker that the student had a gun. But prosecutors say that Parker relayed that the mother would come soon and pick him up. About that time, Zwerner noticed the six-year-old was wearing a large jacket with both hands in his pockets the entire time. Quote, that stuck out to me, she said. When the shots rang out later, the boy's friend was upset. Quote, I told you, I tried to keep you safe, I told you. After the shots rang out and Zwerner and her students fled room 11, Kovic immediately went into it. Zwerner was bleeding, students were running out and screaming, and the boy was in front of her, appearing, quote, cocky. Quote, I went straight to him, Kovic said. He did not resist me. I took him by the wrist and put him between my arms and legs. I picked up the phone and called 911. When the police arrived, she said the boy got more agitated. Quote, he was cussing up a storm, she said. I told him, Mrs. Kovic does not like that language. He turned, gave me the finger, and then when I turned my head back, he punched me, knocking my glasses off. In a two-minute video taken by an officer's body camera, the boy repeatedly lays into Kovic and the police in an expletive-laden tirade. If you want a piece of me, come get it, B, he told a responding police officer. Under cross-examination by Rogers, Kovic acknowledged she didn't call the police or separate the students from the boy who had the gun. She said she didn't know at the time if the gun was real, a BB gun or a water gun. Quote, I took it seriously because I reported three times to Parker, Kovic said. Quote, but not seriously enough to say, let's take the boy to the office or let's get his classmates out of the classroom, Rogers said. Quote, a weapon had been reported and no administrator did actions, Kovic said, saying that, quote, in retrospect, she might have taken different steps. But I did what I did, she said. Another prosecution witness, LaWanda Sample Rusk, a grandmother of two students at Rich Neck at the time, described being inside the administration office when the shot was fired. Sample Rusk told a boy in the office to hide. You're going to be okay, but I need you to go hide until I see what's going on, she told him. The boy, she said, hid behind a copy machine. Just then, she said, Zwerner was trying to get into the locked office. Sample Rusk said she unlocked it, and Zwerner came in and fell to the floor. A former Newport News deputy sheriff, Thomas Blythe, also described trying to get into the locked school after a report of an active shooter. He and several other officers pounded on the door for about a minute before a janitor let them in.
2: Wow, pretty much detail, more than I had known about that case. Our final front page story from the May 21st, 2026 edition of the Virginian Pilot has the headline, Soil Testing Found Risks Near Housing. Some Norfolk residents want answers. Housing Authority plans cleanup. And this is written by Trevor Metcalf, staff writer. Residents in a Norfolk neighborhood are demanding more information after the city's housing authority announced plans to voluntarily clean up soil contaminants found near a senior housing complex. The Norfolk Redevelopment and Housing Authority plans to participate in a voluntary remediation program overseen by the Virginia Department of Environmental Quality. Under the program, the Housing Authority plans to clean up metals, semi-volatile organic compounds, and volatile organic compounds found near Sykes Midrise Apartments, an 84 unit senior public housing facility in Berkeley. Soil testing revealed levels of cancer-causing contaminants considered an unacceptable risk for direct contact by children, as well as risks to construction workers when exposed to subsurface groundwater, according to a risk assessment report prepared by Stokes Environmental Associates. Berkeley residents have concerns and questions. On Friday, a group of them sent a letter to housing officials and city leaders asking for more information about the hazards and remediation. Quote, given Berkeley's history as a community disproportionately burdened by industrial activity and environmental hazards, we believe this matter warrants heightened transparency, robust public engagement, and strong public health protections, reads the letter from a civic group of Berkeley residents, signed by board members Kim Suderth, Vincent Hodges, Dale McCants, and Jay Boone. Soil, water, and air testing revealed contamination associated with former petroleum tanks, historical fill material, and off-site dry cleaner operations active from the 1940s to the 2000s, according

0: McCants and Jay Boone. Soil, water, and air testing revealed contamination associated with former petroleum tanks, historical fill material, and off-site dry cleaner operations active from the 1940s to the 2000s, according to a public comment notice sent to area residents and published by the Department of Environmental Quality. The cleanup is part of a planned $29 million renovation to the apartment complex, which was constructed in 1980. The contaminants are common for an older industrial city like Norfolk, according to an information sheet the Housing Authority shared with the Virginian Pilot in response to questions about the cleanup. The Stokes site report and risk assessment concluded that, quote, remedial action and institutional controls are appropriate to address potential human health risks associated with surface soil exposure, close quote. The level of soil contaminants did not reach unacceptable levels for adult residents, according to the report. However, the report says the site contaminants remain dangerous to certain groups, such as children. The soil contains unacceptable levels of both cancer-causing and non-cancer-causing contaminants for children, according to state environmental standards. However, no children live on the site, which houses senior adults and individuals with disabilities, according to the Housing Authority. Additionally, groundwater testing revealed an unacceptable amount of non-cancer-causing contaminants for construction workers operating in the subsurface level of the site. Metals like aluminum and arsenic were found in the soil, as well as cancer-causing semi-volatile organic compounds like benzopyrenes. According to the Housing Authority, it specifically plans to remove affected soil where needed, install protective liner fabric, and add certified clean soil and landscaping above the impacted areas. The authority also says current grass, landscaping, sidewalks, and pavement help limit exposure. But Berkeley residents are still concerned about the risks. The letter sent by residents asks for more information about the scope of the contamination, future community engagement, and how the cleanup effort will address the metals and volatile organic compounds, among other asks. Berkeley residents living in and near the Sykes Midrise are our family, friends, and elders, the very backbone of our community, and we take threats to their health and safety seriously, the resident group said in an emailed statement. Holland Kemp, a project manager for the Department of Environmental Quality's voluntary remediation program, said in an email to the residents that the comment period for the cleanup would be extended to June 15. To comment on the cleanup, residents can call 757-623-0777 or email jpetrigac@stokesea.com. Residents in Berkeley have expressed concern before about the impacts of decades of industrial activity in the historically black community. In 2025, residents said they were bombarded with noise and particulates from nearby Kelowna's shipyard when the business attempted to rezone a nearby lot in efforts to expand. Norfolk City Council later approved the rezoning request in a 6-2 vote. Quote, going forward, we expect transparent, plain-spoken communication to fully understand the contamination, potential risks, and the implementation of the strongest available plans for remediation, the resident group said in the statement. Berkeley, like many historically underserved communities, deserve the same respect, transparency, and environmental safeguards as all communities across our region.
1: All right, moving now to page 2, the first story on that page. The headline reads, short on oceanfront parking, city considers public garage. Plans include more than 1,000 parking spaces. And the story is written by staff writer Stacy Parker. Plans for a new public parking garage near the convention center are coming closer to reality. After reviewing submissions from a request for proposals last year, the city's preferred developer is the Runnymede Corporation. Virginia Beach would contribute roughly $38 million toward the project, said Emily Archer, acting director of economic development. The total cost to build the garage is still to be determined, but the proposed concept was decided.

0: discussed at a city council meeting Tuesday. Located at the southeast corner of 19th Street and Parks Avenue, the garage plans include more than 1,000 parking spaces and two stories of retail with potential for a sports bar, restaurant, and coffee shop. Quote, the garage is envisioned as more than a garage that could be integrated with the Vibe District, Archer said. The design would enhance some of the offerings in the Vibe Creative District with rainy day covered space for the popular Old Beach Farmers Market. Quote, the idea is on rainy days they would have a sheltered space to hold market events on the ground floor, Archer said. Andrew Fine, co-chair of Runnymede, is one of the founders of the Vibe District nonprofit organization. The garage would also feature a large wall that could be used to project movies on a screen adjacent to the Vibe Park. Art could be applied to the facade of the garage, and the Vibe Public Art Committee could help with selection, she said. The garage would have 1,048 spaces. 80 spaces would be set aside for customers of the retail and restaurant spaces. Runnymede CEO Garrett Berger said the added parking will provide more access and future opportunities for residents and visitors. Quote, we're pleased to help meet the critical parking needs near the convention and sports centers while supporting the continued growth of the Vibe Creative District, he said in an email. Events at the sports and convention centers have overwhelmed nearby parking capacity, Deputy City Manager Amanda Jarrett said. Quote, the magnitude of how short we are is extensive, she said. Adding the garage would bring the total number of spaces around the sports and convention center up to 3,372 spaces, Archer said. It would be operated and managed by the city, and the developer would lease the retail space for $1 a year for 42 years with an option to renew. Quote, this could not happen quick enough, said Councilman Worth Remick. Quote, we need about three more of these in the resort area. A request for proposals for the parking garage with complementary uses was issued last summer for 1.7 acres currently used as a surface parking lot. The city received six responses. A committee narrowed it down to three, and negotiations with Runnymede began in February, Archer said. The Development Authority and the City Council will vote in June on whether to move forward with the pre-development phase, which will determine the maximum cost of the project, schedule, and leasing strategy. The city and the authority would pay as much as $1.9 million for that first phase. The money is currently available in the Resort Parking District Capital Improvement Program Fund, said Archer. Runnymede's contribution for the pre-development phase will be capped at $308,000. Construction could be completed in 2028.
1: All right, our next page two story will take us to Suffolk, where we'll get a report of the State of the City address. Headline, Suffolk Mayor Shares City Growth Story by Sandra J. Penicky. Every good storybook has a beginning and an ending, but the story of Suffolk is still being written. Quote, our neighborhoods are expanding, our downtown is thriving, and more families are choosing to call Suffolk home. But the best chapters are still ahead, Mayor Mike Duman said during the annual State of the City address on Tuesday. Duman shared, chapter by chapter, the good happenings throughout the city that make it a growing and thriving home for residents of all ages and small mom-and-pop to world-class businesses. Over the last 5 years, Suffolk's population grew by more than 10%, establishing it as the fastest-growing city in the Commonwealth, Duman said. Quote, equally impressive has been our commercial growth, he said. Commercial real estate development over the last 5 years has exceeded $3.2 billion, resulting in $34.2 million of revenue. I presume that means tax revenue. Last year, the city tallied 300 new jobs, 26 new businesses, 41 expansions, 1.7 million square feet impacted, and $164 million in capital investment, he said. The city's new downtown library, opening this summer, set the theme for the presentation, delighting attendees with each city player sharing the name of their favorite children's book in a slide presentation. Referring to the library as more than a building and a catalyst for future downtown revitalization and investment, Duman said, it reflects who we are as a community, curious, engaged, growing, and proud. The 38,000-square-foot library, decked out with interactive educational spaces and various maker spaces, will be, quote, the envy of the region, he said. At the conclusion of his presentation, Duman shared two major announcements, including a $10.35 million investment in new machinery and equipment by Amadas Industries and the continued growth of Town Bank, one of the city's largest employers. Businesses that choose to not only stay in Suffolk, but to grow, invest, and build their future in the city are valued deeply, Duman said. Amadas, a worldwide manufacturer of advanced peanut harvesting and specialty agricultural equipment, has been rooted in Suffolk for more than six decades. The company also plans to expand its Holland Road facility to the tune of $500,000. Town Bank, which started with a single building in 2003, has four buildings spanning 25 acres at Harbor View headquarters. Its planned 85,000-square-foot facility will include office space for its operations team, an updated gym, fitness center, modern cafe, and boardroom. It is anticipated to be complete by 2028. Additional good news included a 17% decline in serious crime in 2025, Duman said, including reductions in homicides, larceny, and vehicle thefts. Quote, that kind of progress doesn't happen by chance, he said. It happens through strategy, partnership, and relentless commitment. Ongoing traffic congestion is being addressed through 21 projects in design or under construction, including bridge, stormwater, and transportation improvements totaling $250 million. Quote, I think we can all agree that regardless of where you live or work in Hampton Roads, traffic congestion is one of our region's primary concerns. We're doing the best we can with what we've got. Duman thanked the crowd of 583 for being at the event, his sixth State of the City address since taking office. Quote, thank you for believing in Suffolk, and thank you for being part of this story, he said. Because the truth is, every great community is like a great book, written chapter by chapter, shaped by the people who call it home.
0: The headline for the final story on page two reads, Spanberger vetoes bill prohibiting ICE courthouse arrests. Governor instead issues order requiring warrant on some state property. And the story is written by Kate Seltzer, a staff writer with The Pilot. Governor Abigail Spanberger took action Wednesday on the last bills before her, including vetoing some immigration protections and signing paid leave, sick leave into law. Spanberger vetoed legislation that would have prohibited federal immigration arrests at courthouses, schools, hospitals, and polling places. In her veto statement, the governor said law enforcement officers would be in the untenable position of violating state or federal law. Quote, despite these legal issues, I understand that some people feel signing this bill would send an important signal that in Virginia, we want immigrant families to be able to attend to their personal business at courthouses or schools without fear of immigration action, she said. Quote, I appreciate that intention. However, communicating that immigrant families are protected from immigration action in places they are not by virtue of federal law would put families at risk, end quote. Spanberger instead issued an executive order directing state agencies to only allow immigration arrests to occur on non-public areas of state property if agents have a valid warrant. Under the order, federal immigration officers are also unable to use the property as a staging or processing area. State agencies like the Departments of Education, Criminal Justice, Health and Elections would have to develop guidance to communicate to state employees on immigration arrests. and the order mandates an online Know Your Rights resource that would allow people to report on immigration and customs enforcement illegal actions. State Senator Sadam Salim, a Democrat from Fairfax, and Delegate Katrina Carlson, Democrat from Albemarle, carried the legislation this session. In a joint statement, the legislators said the veto was a choice not to stand up to the immigration crackdown under President Donald Trump. Quote, as an immigrant who carries his passport card, as many immigrants do, I know the fear of being separated from our families due to the Trump administration's lawlessness, Salim said in a statement. She continued, at a time when communities are demanding real solutions to a president who is trampling our fundamental rights, the governor's executive order does too little to protect those rights. Spanberger did sign into law bills that would prohibit law enforcement officers, including ICE agents, from wearing facial coverings designed to hide their identities. On Wednesday, Spanberger also signed legislation requiring employees to offer 1 hour of paid sick leave for every 30 hours worked beginning July 1, 2027. Quote, I have carried a paid sick day bill for the past 3 years because I believe that Virginia workers deserve to be treated with dignity, Senator Barbara Favola, a Democrat from Arlington, said in a statement. That means being able to take time off to see a doctor when you're sick without the fear of losing a job and sacrificing the ability to support your family.
1: Okay, I'm going to take us into the Nation and World section of today's May 21st Virginian Pilot. This story relates to the Iran war. It comes from the New York Times, and it says there's contribution from the Associated Press. The headline is, Iran warns U.S. against more attacks. Guard vows to strike beyond Middle East if conflict resumes. Iran's Revolutionary Guard warned Wednesday that any new attack on the country would provoke them to spread the war beyond the Middle East, raising the stakes of diplomatic efforts to end the conflict. In a statement reported by Iranian state media, the Revolutionary Guard, a powerful military force that answers directly to the country's supreme leader, said that if, quote, aggression against Iran is repeated, it would deliver blows, quote, in places you cannot even imagine. President Donald Trump said this week that he had postponed a very major attack against Iran after the leaders of Saudi Arabia, the United Arab Emirates, and Qatar had asked for more time to pursue an agreement over Iran's nuclear program. There was a, quote, very good chance, end quote, that a deal could be reached, he said, but he was vague when asked how long Iran had to return to the negotiating table, saying only a limited period of time. The dueling messages underscore the fragile state of diplomacy between the two countries, and the Guard's threat echoed growing fears in Washington that Iran or allied groups could seek to strike Western interests outside the Middle East. A criminal complaint unsealed in the United States last week accused an Iraqi man, described as a senior commander in Qatayib Hezbollah, an Iran-backed militia in Iraq, of helping to plan attacks in the United States, Europe, and Canada since the start of the war. Talks to end the conflict have stalled over the fate of Iran's nuclear program and the Strait of Hormuz, a critical transit point for oil and gas. Iran has closed the waterway, while the U.S. has imposed its own blockade on Iran-linked shipping, throttling maritime traffic and rattling global energy markets. On Monday, the U.S. military seized an empty Iran-linked oil tanker in the Indian Ocean, according to a U.S. official who spoke on condition of anonymity. The Pentagon declined to comment. On Wednesday, the U.S. military said it boarded an Iranian-flagged commercial oil tanker in the Gulf of Oman that was suspected of trying to violate the American blockade. U.S. Central Command said on social media that the MT Celestial Sea was searched and redirected after being suspected of trying to head to an Iranian port. The Guard said Wednesday that 26 vessels, including oil tankers, container ships, and other commercial ships, had passed through the strait over the past 24 hours under the coordination and security protection of the Iranian Navy. That claim could not be independently verified. South Korea's foreign minister, Cho Hyun, said Wednesday that a South Korean oil tanker was transiting the strait following consultations with Iranian authorities. The standoff over control of the crucial shipping lane has strained a month-long ceasefire that mediators are scrambling to keep alive. Pakistan has been involved in those efforts, and its interior minister, Mohsin Naqvi, arrived in Tehran, the Iranian capital, on Wednesday for his second visit to the country in a week, according to IRIB, Iran's state broadcaster. In recent days, Trump and Vice President J.D. Vance have both talked up the possibility of a deal, even as Washington and Iran have continued to trade threats. Vance said at a White House briefing Tuesday that a lot of progress was being made in the talks, adding that Washington believed the Iranians want to make a deal. But Iran's latest proposal appeared to include demands that Washington has previously rejected, such as reparations for war damage and guarantees for Iran's right to enrich uranium. There's an option B, and the option B is that we could restart the military campaign, Vance told reporters. But that's not what the presidents want, and I don't think it's what the Iranians want either. Saudi Arabia's foreign minister, Prince Faisal bin Farhan, said Wednesday that the kingdom highly appreciates Trump's decision to give diplomacy a chance to reach an acceptable agreement to end the war. Saudi Arabia looks forward to Iran seizing the opportunity to avoid the dangerous implications of escalation, he said on social media. Despite being left battered by months of strikes, there are concerns among U.S. military officials that Iran still remains a resilient adversary, able to impose heavy costs on the wider region and the global economy. If Iran were attacked again, analysts said, it could seek to assert control over the Bab el-Mandeb Strait, a narrow waterway linking the Red Sea to the Gulf of Aden, through which about 10% of global maritime trade passes. The strait runs alongside territory in Yemen held by the Houthis, an Iran-backed militia that has previously fired on ships traversing the Red Sea. Iran could also intensify its attacks on the Gulf Arab states and their energy infrastructure. Striking Gulf oil fields, refineries, and ports has been one of the most potent ways for Iran to inflict pain on the global economy and put pressure on Trump. The threat of Iranian retaliation against major oil producers remains one of the very few factors restraining U.S. behavior toward Iran, said Ali Alfoneh, a senior fellow at the Arab Gulf States Institute, a Washington-based think tank.
0: The next story on page 5 is an analysis story written by Adam Liptak of the New York Times. The headline reads, Trump's $1.8 billion fund tests limits of U.S. Constitution. Deal thwarts power of purse in Congress, high courts policing. In January, on a flight to his Florida club, Mar-a-Lago, President Donald Trump mused about his $10 billion lawsuit against the IRS. Quote, I'm supposed to work out a settlement with myself, he said. Trump is a tough negotiator, and looking in the mirror, he faced an equally tenacious adversary. But the president managed to work out a deal with himself Monday, one as novel and brazen as the process that spawned it. He dropped his lawsuit, extracted from his own government a promise to create a $1.776 billion fund to dole out to his political allies. A day later, in a curious addendum, Todd Blanche, Trump's former lawyer and the acting attorney general, purported to immunize him from lawsuits arising from a great many things, not least his tax liabilities. The government of the United States, Blanche wrote, is, quote, forever barred and precluded from pursuing claims against Trump involving lawfare and weaponization or tax returns. The whole enterprise was a jarring shock to the conventional understanding of the constitutional system, raising what legal experts said were profound questions about presidential power. If the arrangement is allowed to stand, they said, Trump will have managed simultaneously to thwart Congress's power of the purse and the ability of the courts to police the separation of powers. Indeed, Tuesday's addendum flirted with a grave question with no settled answer. Can the president pardon himself? In 1974, shortly after President Richard Nixon resigned in disgrace for lawless conduct, Mary Lawton, an acting head of the Justice Department's Office of Legal Counsel, wrote in a brief legal opinion that, quote, it would seem that Nixon could not pardon himself under the fundamental rule that no one may be the judge in his own case. That opinion has not been withdrawn or tested. Trump seems determined to challenge that proposition. While the mechanism was more complicated than a formal self-pardon, the addendum being deemed lawful would have a strikingly similar effect, a declaration from the government that Trump would not be liable for his private actions. Legal experts struggled to make sense of this week's development, saying tentatively it was unlikely anyone could sue to stop the moves. Quote, it's really difficult to think about how to frame a judicial challenge to what the president has done here, said Samuel Bagentos, a law professor at the University of Michigan. That doesn't mean people aren't trying, he said. Legal challenges are indeed starting to roll in. Two police officers who defended the Capitol on January 6, 2021, sued the Trump administration Wednesday in an attempt to block the new fund. Congress is another matter. It undoubtedly has the power to act. The Constitution grants it control of the federal purse. Quote, no money, it says, shall be drawn from the Treasury, but in consequence of appropriations made by law, end quote. That clause, Justice Samuel Alito wrote in a 2024 dissent in an unrelated case, quote, imposes on Congress an important duty that it cannot sign away, end quote. But Congress seems to have done essentially that in creating the Judgment Fund, a permanent and uncapped appropriation to pay for court judgments and settlements reached in lawsuits filed against the federal government citing various statutes. Until the middle of the 20th century, Congress had to enact piecemeal legislation to authorize payments for court awards against the federal government. To ease that burden, Congress created an early version of the Judgment Fund in 1956, authorizing automatic payments of court judgments of up to $100,000 without congressional action. Larger amounts would still require legislation. In 1961, Congress expanded the fund's scope to include settlements reached to resolve suits before judgment. And in 1978, it lifted the $100,000 cap, delegating it to the executive branch the power to settle cases for any amount under a number of statutes. Legal experts had long warned that the fund was ripe for abuse. Quote, the integrity of the Judgment Fund is dependent on the good faith of executive branch officers, Paul Figley, a former Justice Department official who helped administer the fund in 1978 to 2006, wrote in a 2015 article in the Journal of Constitutional Law. Its title was telling, quote, the Judgment Fund, America's deepest pocket, and its accessibility to executive branch misuse. Quote, it serves a good purpose, Figley said in an interview this week, but it's subject to manipulation.
1: Okay, we've got another national story moving to page six now, and hopefully it won't have impact here in the U.S., but we never know. This is about the Ebola crisis in Africa. Headline, deadly health crisis grips Congo as rare form of Ebola takes hold. This comes from the Associated Press, Dateline Bunia, Congo. Anxious healthcare workers in eastern Congo said Wednesday that they are underprotected and undertrained in a rapidly spreading Ebola outbreak of a rare type of the virus in one of the world's most remote and vulnerable places. Quote, it's truly sad and painful because we've already been through a security crisis and now Ebola is here too, said Justin Ndazi, a resident of Bunia, site of the first known death that was announced last week after what experts call a worrying delay in detecting the virus. The response unfolds in a region long threatened by armed groups that have kept a large part of the population on the run and control a major city where Ebola cases have been confirmed, complicating health workers' catch-up efforts to trace the outbreak. The World Health Organization, which noted a low risk globally, has said patient zero has not been found. In Bunia, where tons of health supplies have been airlifted, residents said masks are harder to find and some disinfectants that previously sold for about $1 now cost four times more. At a treatment center in Rwampara, healthcare workers in protective gear handled the bodies of suspected Ebola victims in silence. Families who tend to wash loved ones' bodies themselves watched helplessly as workers disinfected them and placed them into coffins for secure burial sites. Some relatives burst into tears. The disease struck suddenly, they said, describing a rapid deterioration after symptoms were mistaken for illnesses such as malaria. "He told me his heart was hurting, and I thought it was his stomach," said Botwine Swanzi, who lost her son. "Then he started crying because of the pain in his stomach. After that, he started vomiting. Then he started bleeding and vomiting a lot." The Ebola virus is highly contagious and spreads in the human population through contact with bodily fluids, such as vomit, blood, or semen. Symptoms include fever, vomiting, diarrhea, muscle pain, and at times internal and external bleeding. WHO has declared the outbreak a public health emergency of international concern and expressed worry over its scale and speed. The rare type of Ebola, known as Bundibugyo virus, spread undetected for weeks following the first known death, while authorities tested for another more common Ebola virus and came up negative. Investigations continued into where and when the outbreak started, but given the scale, we are thinking that it probably started a couple of months ago, said Anais Legand, a technical officer in the WHO Emergencies Program. So far, 51 cases have been confirmed in Congo's northern provinces of Ituri and North Kivu, and two cases in Uganda, WHO Director General Tedros Adhanom Ghebreyesus, pardon my mispronunciation there, said Wednesday. There are 139 suspected deaths and almost 600 suspected cases. But the London-based Medical Research Council's Center for Global Infectious Disease Analysis estimated that cases have been substantially undercounted and the actual number could exceed 1,000. Quote, "The true magnitude remains uncertain," the research group said in a statement.
0: And staying on page six, Massey Loss sends message to Republican critics of Trump. The story is written by the Associated Press. President Donald Trump scored another win Tuesday against a Republican rival, dislodging Representative Thomas Massey in Kentucky's primary and knocking out one of the most outspoken critics on Capitol Hill. Massey has been a particularly difficult thorn in Trump's side. He pushed for the release of the Jeffrey Epstein files, opposed the war with Iran, and voted against Trump's signature tax legislation last year. He lost to Trump-backed challenger Ed Gallrein following the most expensive U.S. House primary in history. While Trump has racked up several wins this primary season, this one perhaps sends an even more forceful message to the president's Republican critics. Massey was entrenched in the deep red Kentucky district before his feud with Trump exploded, cutting short a congressional career that began in 2012. Still, Massey will remain in Congress until his term ends in January, and without a Republican primary on the horizon, he now has a freer hand than ever to antagonize Trump. Gallrein was boosted by significant spending from the AI PAC and pro-Israel groups, which provided about half of the money benefiting his candidacy, according to Ad Impact. However, there's no question Trump was the key factor. He has repeatedly shown that Republican primary voters will follow his lead, even as his popularity wanes in the broader electorate. Before Massey's loss, Republican Senator Bill Cassidy of Louisiana failed to even make a runoff on Saturday, unable to repair his relationship with Trump 5 years after voting to convict him during his second impeachment trial. And earlier this month, Trump successfully dislodged 5 of 7 Indiana Republicans he targeted for voting against his redistricting plan. Trump also flexed his influence in other places Tuesday. In the race for Georgia governor, Trump backed Lieutenant Governor Burt Jones in an unexpected ugly battle for the Republican nomination. Jones, who comes from a wealthy Georgia family, has given his campaign $19 million. But billionaire Rick Jackson, a healthcare tycoon, has put more than $83 million of his fortune into the race. Trump's endorsement power has rarely been tested against that level of lopsided spending, and Jones and Jackson are headed for a June 16th runoff. Georgia Secretary of State Brad Raffensperger and former Lieutenant Governor Jeff Duncan were among the few Republicans to speak out against Trump's attempt to overturn the 2020 loss and were on the ballot for governor on Tuesday. Raffensperger is a Republican and Duncan as a Democrat. Both lost decisively. Trump stayed on the sidelines of Georgia's Senate race, leaving a crowded field of hopefuls seeking to take on Democratic Senator John Ossoff, who's running unopposed for his party's nomination. But in Alabama, Trump endorsed Representative Barry Moore for Senate to replace Tommy Tuberville, who is running for governor. Moore advanced to a runoff and will face former Navy SEAL Jared Hudson. After staying on the sidelines of a Senate runoff in Texas that's taking place next week, Trump on Tuesday endorsed Attorney General Ken Paxton over incumbent Senator John Cornyn. While Trump had a big night on the Republican side, Democratic Pennsylvania Governor Josh Shapiro showed some political strength of his own. Shapiro, who may look to succeed Trump in the White House, endorsed 4 Democrats running for Congress, 3 of them in contested primaries, and all 4 won their primaries. Shapiro's endorsed candidates included Paige Cognetti, mayor of Scranton, Bob Brooks, president of the state's firefighters union, Bob Harvey, a Bucks County commissioner, and Janelle Stelson, a former television news personality who narrowly lost 2 years ago. It was a relatively low bar in some cases. Cognetti ran unopposed, but Shapiro did not show any weakness as he plows toward a November reelection in swing state Pennsylvania that is expected to launch him into the 2028 presidential contest.
1: Okay, well, we're just over an hour into our reading of the Thursday, May 21st, 2026 edition of the Virginian Pilot. So it's time to read excerpts from the obituaries from today's paper. We'll identify where the obituary comes from, the name of the deceased. If we have the information, we will supply info about the funeral arrangements and what funeral home or organization can be contacted to get more information. We'll begin with this one from Chesapeake. Donald Don Doherty, 79, died on May 17th. The family will receive friends at Holloman Brown Funeral Home in Chesapeake, Virginia, Saturday, May 23rd from 1 to 2 p.m. The service will take place following at 2 p.m. More information at www.holloman-brown.com.
0: All right. Do we go next?
1: Well, okay. I'll just go ahead and quickly get through the next two, and then after that, we'll go to the editorial.
0: Okay,
1: next, also from Chesapeake, George Dewey Owens Jr., 96, died May 18th. A service will be held at 2 p.m. on Thursday, May 21st. So that's today at New Creation UMC, 2 p.m. this afternoon. Full obituary and more information at www.sturtevantfuneralhome.com. And lastly, from Norfolk, Stephen Luke Arbor, 65, died on May 14th. Funeral will be Friday, May 22nd, 2 p.m. at Woodlawn Funeral Home, 6329 East Virginia Beach Boulevard. Visit before the funeral at 1 p.m. Full information at www.woodlawnnorfolk.com.
0: All right. Thank you, Brian. And I will move on over to the opinion page. And we do have an editorial from the editorial board at the Virginian Pilot. It's up entitled Up in Smoke, Spanberger's Veto Delays Legal Cannabis Market for Another Year. Governor Abigail Spanberger announced Tuesday that she vetoed legislation passed by the General Assembly to create a legal and regulated cannabis market in the Commonwealth, sentencing adult marijuana use to another year of legal limbo. While it's critical that Virginia get this right, that it establishes firm guardrails and thoughtful regulations, that collected tax revenue is thoughtfully applied, and that the harms of the drug war are meaningfully addressed, it's astounding the governor couldn't find common ground with her fellow Democrats. But once again, the opportunity to resolve this five-year-old impasse went up in smoke. Forging ahead with a legal cannabis market wasn't a top priority for this year's General Assembly session, given the crisis facing the Commonwealth. But it is one that Democrats pulling the same direction should have been able to accomplish. Virginia took a landmark step in 2021 of allowing adults to possess, cultivate, and consume marijuana under a limited set of circumstances. The Commonwealth was the first in the South to do so and opened the path to the creation of a regulated legal market and the revenue it would generate. That law allowed adults 21 and older to possess up to 1 ounce of cannabis, to grow up to 4 plants at home under specific conditions, and to consume the drug at home. Nothing about this issue is as straightforward as it might seem, and nearly everyone involved in that 2021 effort recognized that Virginia's approach was flawed. It did not permit sales of marijuana or cannabis seeds, meaning that while people could have the drug, grow it, and smoke it, they would remain reliant on the black market to acquire it. Negotiations also fell apart over how to address the status of people previously convicted of marijuana crimes and how to extend the benefits of a legal market to minority communities that had shouldered the burden of the war on drugs. Democrats, then in control of the legislature and the governor's office, agreed that the legalization was the first, most important hurdle to overcome and assumed they would return to resolve their differences in the 2022 legislative session. Republican victories in the 2021 election thwarted that plan. New Governor Glenn Youngkin was an opponent to the legalization, much less the creation of the cannabis market, and with the House under GOP control, the problematic status quo was maintained. With slim majorities in the legislature and a Republican governor, efforts to resolve those differences and end the legal morass proved futile. Youngkin vetoed bills in 2024 and 2025 to create a regulated market, leaving the Commonwealth in continued limbo. Black market sales proliferated in Virginia and other states, including in the South, pressed ahead as Virginia remained stuck in neutral. That was expected to change when Spanberger's election in November. She pledged on the campaign trail to support a legal market, with protections for health and safety, and a dedicated use of revenue stream for education, and a resolution of previous marijuana convictions. Lawmakers gave her that opportunity. They passed legislation that would have created a legal market by January 1st, capped the number of cannabis stores at 250 statewide, and handed greater regulatory responsibility to the Virginia Cannabis Control Authority, according to VPM reporting. But the governor amended the bill rather than sign it, and the General Assembly rejected those changes, leaving her with the option to sign or veto the measure. She chose the latter, allowing the perfect to be the enemy of the good. The bill's sponsors contend that Virginia could collect up to $400 million in tax revenue in its first 5 years. It would have provided clarity to a market that increasingly operates in the gray, and it would have delivered justice to those with prior convictions over a drug that is now legal to have and to use. This was a failure of cooperation, of lawmakers and the governor working in opposition rather than together, and it sentences Virginia to another year of its one-foot-in, one-foot-out cannabis conundrum.
1: All right. Well, I think there's a story on the business page that our listeners will probably be interested in. We're all wondering about the economy. This is about the global economy. Headline, UN lowers forecast for global economic growth. And this comes from the Associated Press. The dateline is United Nations. Responding to Middle East crises and rising oil prices, the United Nations lowered its forecast for global economic growth and raised the prospects for inflation this year. UN economists said global GDP growth is now forecast at 2.5% for 2026, down from 2.7% in January, and they said it could fall to only 2.1%, quote, in a more adverse scenario, close quote. That would be one of the weakest growth rates this century outside of the pandemic and the global financial crisis of 2008. Shantanu Mukherjee, director of economic analysis in the UN Department of Economic and Social Affairs, said Tuesday. Global inflation is expected to rise to 3.9% this year, 0.8% higher than forecast in January, before the U.S. and Israel launched airstrikes on Iran. Iran responded by blocking the Strait of Hormuz. Increased energy prices are a potent factor, as are the prices of refinery products that are crucial to industrial production and commercial transport. In developed countries, inflation is projected to rise from 2.6% in 2025 to 2.9% in 2026. In developing countries, inflation is forecast to accelerate from 4.2% to 5.2%, as higher costs for energy, transportation, and imported goods erode real incomes. The impact of the Iran war has been highly uneven, with the most severe economic damage concentrated in West Asia, a region of 21 Arab countries, according to the World Economic Situation and Prospects Report. Economic growth in the region is projected to plunge from 3.6% in 2025 to 1.4% in 2026. In the U.S., the economy is expected to remain comparatively resilient, with 2% growth forecast this year, it said. By contrast, economic growth in the European Union is expected to slow from 1.5% in 2025 to 1.1% in 2026. In Asia, the UN said China's diversified energy mix, sizable strategic reserves, and government actions are providing a buffer, so its economic growth is only expected to slow from 5% last year to 4.6% this year.
0: Shall we skip on over to the daily break?
1: Sure enough.
0: All right. I'll be the letter writer if you would like to play the role of Eric, Brian.
1: Okay.
0: Dear Eric, my wife is retired and does the majority of grocery shopping and cooking. For the past year or so, she has been insisting on packing me a lunch to take to work. I'm a teacher, and bringing lunch has been part of my daily routine for years. There's no time in the school day to go out to lunch. She packs things like soup, salad, and leftovers from dinner the night before. This is very generous, and I appreciate that she wants to help and make me my work week a little easier. Sometimes she even makes handheld breakfasts to go. I've never asked for help with meal prep, but we've just sort of fallen into this routine. While I always express my gratitude, what I haven't said is that I sometimes find hair in my meals. My wife's hair is distinctive looking. It's longish, curly, and gray. I don't want to be critical or seem ungrateful, but it's pretty unappetizing. What's your advice for how to communicate about this without hurting her feelings? And it's signed, A Hairy Predicament.
1: Dear Harry, I'm curious if you find hair in the dinners she makes as well, or just the lunches. I suppose it's moot, but you might employ a different strategy if this was related more broadly to kitchen hygiene practices. But let's assume it's just about lunch. I honestly think that the easiest course of action would be to pick out the hair and move on. However, I am empathetic to the fact that we can't always control what makes us lose our appetites, nor whether that appetite comes back. If your wife's kind gesture isn't having the desired impact, it's fine to pivot. You can do this indirectly by telling her you appreciate how much help she's providing with grocery shopping and cooking, and you have appreciated the lunches, but you'd like to pack them yourself again. You can assure her that this isn't about the quality of the lunches. Outside of the hair, it seems they were quite wonderful. Or you can do this directly by expressing the same level of gratitude, but also mentioning that you've noticed hairs on occasion. You might ask if she's noticed it too. If she hasn't, a solution might be as simple as asking her to keep an eye out.
0: All right. Dear Eric, my husband and I are in our 70s. He is kind and generous to me and has no problem with buying me expensive gifts. We don't go out very often, but when we do, he often will blow his top when he sees what food or tickets to an event cost, even when I offer to pay my share. He then makes a public scene, and I worry that someone will call security. He doesn't yell at the employees, but turns his ire to me. When I try to reason with him, he said he's going to just leave me wherever we are. He never has. I've learned not to engage with him when he gets to this point, and I calmly tell him I'll just take the bus home, and I'll pull out my phone and start scrolling. He calms down fairly quickly and gets to apologizing, but I'm left shaken as well as angry and disappointed because he's spoiled what I thought might be a good time. I then resolve to only come back to the offending establishments with my friend and leave him at home. Sometimes I try to talk to him beforehand and remind him that the prices will be high, and I walk through with him what might be a better reaction, and I ask him to make suggestions about what would make him more comfortable. It's exhausting for me, but it works once in a while. Is there anything else I can do, like learn to let this roll off my back? Married to a cranky old coot.
1: Here's Eric's answer. Dear married, good on you for trying to have a reasonable conversation with him. His inability or unwillingness to amend his behavior is a major cause for concern, however. Blowing up at you and making threats about leaving you is emotionally abusive behavior. Consider talking to a friend or a therapist about other aspects of his behavior to see if there are other places where you're having to deal with outbursts or manipulative actions. Right now, he isn't deserving of the privilege of going out with you. Explain to him that these outbursts aren't just embarrassing, but they're emotionally abusive and make you unsafe. Tell him you won't be going out with him at all until he talks to a counselor and comes up with a plan to control his emotions. He then needs to demonstrate that the plan is working and you're safe before you can go out again. As a retired family doc, I just have to say that part about trying to encourage him to get evaluated, this makes me wonder, in a man in his 70s, is he moving into some sort of advanced age brain disorder? Mm-hmm. And it may be that he kind of can't help himself, but it's also hard to bring up. But having him go see a counselor might be a way to move in that direction.
0: I thought that very same thing, and I certainly would not go out to dinner with him again.
1: Very good. All right, let's move on to another column, then. We've got time for
0: all
1: more.
0: All right. I'll start. Dear Harriet, one of my friends and I grew up in similar situations, with one of our parents being alcoholics. We shared our experiences with each other, and we each expressed that our biggest fear is to turn into our parents. Recently, my friend has been going through some familial issues and has been drinking. Every time I'm at her house, she's opened alcohol containers and smells like alcohol. I am extremely concerned for her, especially with everything that she has been shared with me. I don't know how to bring this up with her. I want to make sure she's safe, but I don't want to label her and potentially jeopardize our friendship. Do you have any advice for me on how to navigate this tricky situation? It's signed, Turning Into Our Parents.
1: Dear Turning, this is a tender topic, but it is also one that she pointed out to you and gave you permission to address. To the best of your ability, pick a moment when your friend is sober to talk to her. Check in with her to find out how she's doing. Listen to whatever she chooses to tell you. When there's a moment for you to talk, express your concern for her sobriety. Tell her that you have noticed that she is drinking more during this stressful time, and it concerns you based upon her own worries about her family history and how it might affect her. See if you can get her to talk about it. Let her know you will always be there for her, and you don't mean to get in her business, but you felt the need to point out what might be a red flag.
0: All right. Dear Harriet, my best friend has a roommate. We've all hung out a number of times and had a blast together. Recently, I asked the roommate if she wanted to do a yoga class together. I've seen her post on social media about her interests, and I practice yoga regularly. She looked awkward for a moment before she answered that she and my best friend have agreed not to share friends. I was taken aback. Not only do I often see their friend groups overlap, but the three of us have hung out together often over the past couple of years. I didn't inquire further then, but I wonder if I should ask my best friend why she feels the need to control relationships that way. Maybe I should leave this one alone. What do you do? Signed, Same Friends.
1: Dear Same Friends, you call her your best friends. Best friend. Talk to her. Don't take the roommate's comments as authority here. Tell your friend that you had invited her roommate to go to a yoga class and how she responded. Ask her if she has actually made this rule and why. Tell her that you find it odd since the three of you have hung out numerous times and you know they have hung out with other friends together. Ask her to tell you what's up. Make it clear to her that you would appreciate her coming to you directly if she has issues with you. Why don't we close? We're getting close to the end of time. Maybe you could take us out by reading the comments in Today in History, Debbie.
0: All right. On May 21st, 1881, the American Red Cross was founded by nurse and educator Clara Barton in Washington, D.C., In 1927, Charles A. Lindbergh landed his Spirit of St. Louis monoplane near Paris, completing the first solo airplane flight across the Atlantic Ocean in 33 and a half hours. And in 1932, Amelia Earhart became the first woman to fly solo across the Atlantic Ocean as she landed in Northern Ireland about 15 hours after leaving Newfoundland. In 1955, Chuck Berry recorded his first single, Maybelline, for Chess Records in Chicago. In 1991, former Indian Prime Minister Rajiv Gandhi was assassinated amid Indian national elections by a suicide bomber. In 2003, a powerful earthquake rocked Algeria, killing more than 1,000 people and injuring more than 5,000 others in a region east of Algiers. And in 2017, Ringling Brothers and Barnum & Bailey Circus closed out its 146-year-old show featuring animal acts with a farewell performance in New York City.
1: 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Thank you. Coming up next, readings from the Daily Press. My name is Brian Buddenholzer. 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
0: Debbie Myers.
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The Richmond Times-Dispatch from the Virginia Voice is read live beginning at 8:10 a.m., followed by a live reading of the Virginian Pilot at 10, with rebroadcast at 3 p.m. The Daily Press can be heard live at 11:30 and airs again at 4:30 p.m. The WHRO Voice Grocery Cart airs at 1 p.m. and again at 7 in the evening. Tidewater News from Franklin can be heard at 2 p.m. and is rebroadcast at 9 p.m. Begin your evening at 6 o'clock with All Things Considered and Marketplace. At 8 o'clock, tune in for the New York Times. The Washington Post can be heard at 10 p.m., followed by the Wall Street Journal at 11 o'clock. And from midnight until 8:10 a.m., enjoy a variety of late-night programs from the Virginia Voice and WHRV, including book readings, the BBC World Service, and Morning Edition. 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
1: 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Our readers are volunteers, and my name is John Duckett. My reading partner is
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1: Okay, page one of today's Daily Press. First item entitled, Never Forgotten, How Virginia Beach Police Found

0: found suspect in 40-year-old rape and killing. This piece contributed by staff writer Nori Leibengrub. Advancements in genealogical testing helped Virginia Beach police connect a 66-year-old Connecticut man with a 40-year-old case, the 1986 rape and death of Roberta Walls. Quote, "This case was never forgotten," Police Chief Paul Newdegate said at a news conference Wednesday morning. "It has played on the minds of our investigators and detectives for years." The 22-year-old Bayside Public Library volunteer was found in the morning of May 15, 1986, raped and stabbed to death in a field behind the Old Dominion Elementary School near Independence Road, north of the area now known as Town Center. The night before, Walls had finished a day of work at the library and stopped by her home before going out again to hang out with friends, according to a 1987 Pilot article. Police at the time evaluated several suspects, all of which were ruled out by comparing samples of their DNA to those found on Walls's body. But DNA evidence detectives preserved in her detectives preserved in 1986 proved to be the key to solving her case on Monday, 40 years later. In 2001, investigators for the first time were able to submit the 15-year-old DNA evidence to the Virginia Department of Forensic Science, where scientists developed a male DNA profile of Wallace's killer, said Captain Michelle Wyatt, the lead investigator in the case and the head of the Detective Bureau. But nothing in the national databanks matched the profile. She said investigators over time collected DNA from over 30 men who were part of Walls's life, but none of them matched the DNA profile either. In 2017, investigators worked with forensic scientists to piece together a picture of the suspect, a white man with dark brown hair and light eyes in his early 20s at the time, and what he might look like 30 years later. It wasn't until 2023 when the case truly began to cascade, said Jeffrey Wilkerson, the department's deputy chief of the investigative division. A state grant allowed detectives to pursue forensic genetic genealogy leads, which led police on an online genealogy of a man who lived in Virginia Beach at the time and seemed to match the 2001 profile. After a direct comparison, Charles Berry was determined as the source of the DNA collected in 1986. From there, detectives began to learn as much about Berry as they could, including his ties to Virginia Beach and to Walls. Berry was in the Navy stationed in Hampton Roads in the mid-1980s and had no prior contact with Walls, Wyatt said. His name has never come up in the investigation. Excuse me. As far as her team knows, the night Berry is accused of killing Walls is the first time the two met. When asked for Berry's service record, the Navy replied that it does not maintain records from prior to the 1990s. On Monday, a Virginia Beach grand jury indicted Berry on two charges, rape and capital murder. That afternoon, he was arrested by police where he now lives, Newington, Connecticut. He is being held on a $2 million bond as fugitive of justice until he can be transferred to Virginia Beach. In 31 years with the department, I don't recall a case like this ever in Virginia Beach, Wilkerson said. Eight detectives touched the 1986 case, the majority of whom have retired, Wilkerson said. Tony Sackey, a civilian investigator on the case, died from cancer before it was solved. Walls's family, Wyatt said, is asking for privacy and does not wish to make public statements at this time. Virginia Beach detectives are working on over 160 cold cases, including homicides, missing or unidentified persons, and sexual assaults. The oldest is the January 1970 fatal shooting of Ronald Keith, and the most recent is the April 2022 homicide of Elisa Wash and Talon Rogers. The resolution of Walls' case, Newdigate said he hopes will give hope to the families of those victimized by crimes who have yet to receive the justice and closure they deserve.
1: And continuing on the front page, our next story is the U.S. indicts ex-Cuba President Raul Castro. Charges tied to jets downing pair of exile groups' planes in 96. This was contributed by the Associated Press, Joshua Goodman, and Alana Durkin-Richer. In Miami, federal prosecutors Wednesday announced charges against former Cuban President Raul Castro in the 1996 downing of civilian planes operated by Miami-based exiles as the Trump administration escalated pressure on the socialist government. The indictment was related to Castro's alleged role in the shooting of two small planes operated by the exile group Brothers to the Rescue. Castro, now 94 years old, was Cuba's defense minister at the time. The charges included murder and destruction of an airplane. Acting Attorney General Todd Blanche and other top Justice Department officials made the announcement in Miami at a ceremony to honor those killed in the shootdown. For nearly 30 years, the family of four murdered Americans have waited for justice, Blanche said. They were unarmed civilians and were flying humanitarian missions for the rescue and protection of people fleeing oppression across the Florida Straits. Asked to what lengths American authorities would go to bring Castro to face charges in the U.S., Blanche said there was a warrant arrest for his warrant issued for his arrest, so we expected that he will show up by his own will or by another way. The federal government said indicts people outside the United States all the time and uses a variety of methods to bring them to justice. A grand jury in Miami returned the indictment in late April before it was unsealed Wednesday. Blanche said five other people were also charged, including three Cuban military pilots. Asked what would happen next for Cuba, President Donald Trump said, "We're going to see." He added that the U.S. is ready to provide humanitarian assistance to a failing nation. While it remains unclear whether Castro will ever step foot in the U.S. courtroom, the charges carry the potential for life in prison or the death penalty upon conviction. Cuban President Miguel Díaz-Canel condemned the indictment and accused the U.S. of lying and manipulating the events of 1996. He called it, quote, a political action without any legal basis that only seeks to bolster the case that they are fabricating to justify the folly of a military aggression against Cuba. Díaz-Canel wrote in X that Cuba acted in, quote, legitimate self-defense within its territorial waters after repeated and dangerous violations of its airspace by notorious terrorists. He said U.S. officials at the time had been warned about the violations, but allowed them to continue. Trump has been threatening military action in Cuba ever since U.S. forces captured the U.S. government's longtime patron, Venezuela President Nicolas Maduro. After ousting Maduro, the White House ordered a blockade that choked off fuel shipments to Cuba, leading to severe blackouts, food shortages, and an economic collapse across the island. Since Maduro's capture, Trump has ratcheted up his threats of regime change in Cuba after pledging earlier this year to conduct, quote, a friendly takeover of the country if its leadership did not open its economy to American investment and kick out U.S. adversaries. Trump's first administration indicted Maduro on drug trafficking charges and used that to justify removing him from power during a surprise military raid in January, and whisked the Venezuelan leader to New York to face trial. Secretary of State Marco Rubio on Wednesday urged the Cuban people to demand a free market economy with new leadership that he said would chart a new course in its relations with the United States. In the U.S., we are ready to open a new chapter in relationship between the people, Rubio said. The son of Cuban immigrants said in a Spanish-language video message, currently the only thing standing in the way of better future for those who control your country. Castro took over as president from his ailing older brother, Fidel Castro, in 2006, before handing power to a trusted loyalist, Díaz-Canel, in 2018. While he retired in 2021 as the head of the Cuban Communist Party, he is widely believed to wield power behind the scenes, underscored by the prominence of his grandson, Raúl Guillermo Rodríguez Castro, who previously met secretly with Rubio. Starting in 1995, planes flown by members of Brothers to the Rescue, a group founded by Cuban exiles, buzzed over Havana, dropping leaflets urging Cubans to rise up against the Castro government. The Cubans protested to the U.S. government, warning that they would defend their airspace. Federal Aviation Administration officials also opened an investigation and met with the group's leaders to urge them to ground the flights, according to declassified government records obtained by George Washington University's National Security Archive. But those calls went unheeded, and on February 24, 1996, missiles fired by Russian-made MiG-29 fighter jets downed two unarmed civilian Cessna planes a short distance north of Havana, just beyond Cuba's airspace. All four men aboard were killed.
0: Okay, continuing on page one of today's Daily Press, next item is entitled Jurors Hear About the Student Shot Teacher, Former Rich Neck Assistant Principal Accused of Failing to Act. This piece contributed by staff writer Peter Dujardin. In Newport News, Abigail Zwerner was starting her afternoon reading class at Rich Neck Elementary School on January 6, 2023, when a six-year-old student took a gun from his jacket pocket. Quote, I saw it out of the corner of my eye, my peripheral, Zwerner testified. I saw the student looking at me, and I looked over. A gun was pointed right at me. The student was pointing it right at me. And then I was shot. Zwerner, who was a first grade teacher at Rich Neck, was the first prosecution witness in a felony child neglect case against Ebony J. Parker, who was then the school's assistant principal. Parker, age 41, of Newport News, is charged with 8 counts of felony child neglect, accused of failing to act on several reports that the six-year-old was armed. Under the statute, she's accused of showing a reckless disregard for human life. Each of the 8 felony counts, based on the number of rounds in the gun the boy had with him that day, is punishable by 5 years in prison. Quote, there is only one person who had both the knowledge of the ongoing crisis and the authority to act, according to the special prosecutor on the case, Hampton Deputy Commonwealth's Attorney Joshua Jenkins. Jenkins asserted that Rich Neck's policy book says that only an administrator or a school resource officer is allowed to authorize a search of a student for a gun. Well, the principal, Brianna Foster, also had such authority. She testified she was on other matters, including conducting interviews in her office that day. Jenkins told jurors that though Zwerner was shot in the hand and chest, she was merely a witness in the shooting case. The victims of Parker's crime, he said, were other students at Rich Neck that day. To that end, Zwerner testified that there were other students within inches of the boy with a 9mm handgun. It's in the middle of the class, she said, so I have students very close. And after seeing their teacher get shot, the fleeing students were terrified and crying as they sought refuge in a classroom across the hall. But throughout the first day of evidence in the four-day jury trial, Parker's lawyers, Curtis Rogers and Stephen Teague, repeatedly contended that other teachers could and should have stepped up. At least three staffers, including Zwirner, suspected that the boy had a gun, with Rogers contending those educators could have separated the boy from his classmates or called 911. Quote, "I should submit that that's not accurate. That's not true," Rogers said of Jenkins's assertion that Parker alone was responsible for what happened. "Each one of those other educators had the authority to remove those classmates from danger." Zwirner acknowledged under cross-examination that nothing prevented her from removing the student from her classroom, as she did when she cracked her phone 2 days before or calling police. "You would admit that the person who was the first has the first responsibility to protect the student classroom is you as a teacher. Is that correct?" Rogers asked. "Correct," Zwirner said. But Zwirner reiterated that she expressed her concern to another teacher, Amy Kovac, and believed the matter had been reported to Parker and the administration. "I trusted my colleagues," she said. Zwirner testified that she had issues in prior days with the boy, including that he cracked her phone 2 days earlier. In that incident, she said her phone rang while it was near her reading table. When she went back to the table, she said the boy had her phone in his hands and faced her while holding it. "He was just very defiant, saying no to my direction," she said, he then slammed it to the ground. Zwirner said she immediately brought the boy across the hallway to the classroom of veteran teacher Jennifer West. The boy was suspended from school the next day, but came back to the school the day after that. But the day he came back to school, Zwirner said, the boy was in a violent mood. Another teacher told her that the boy threatened to beat up another student, while Zwirner said she watched the boy stare down a security guard. Quote, "He was very focused on her, and he slowly got up from his seat and ever so slowly approached, still not breaking focus or eye contact with the security officer, and that stuck out to me a lot as well," Zwirner said. At about 11:45, Zwirner said she went to Parker's office and told her about her concerns. But Dr. Parker does not respond to her stares at her blankly for just a moment and then returns to her work, Jenkins asserted. Later, two girl students went up to a reading specialist, Kovac. Quote, "They were coming close to me, wanting to get my full attention, to let me know, and their faces were kind of like expressions to show worry and concern," Kovac said. They told her that the boy, quote, "had a gun in his bag." Kovac, who had worked with the boy and knew him well, sat down next to him. Quote, "I told him the rules of school, that we cannot have any guns in school," Kovac said, "and I asked him if he had a gun in the bag." She didn't testify about how the boy answered, but said that as Zwirner's lesson went on, he was acting very weird on that day, out of character, balled up. I just sat there quietly by him. At one point, Kovac said she told the boy, "Give me the bag," but he replied, "No one is going to touch that bag." Kovac said she left the bag in the classroom and went to Parker's office. She said she told Parker that the two girls told her the boy had a gun. "I told her what I did in the classroom, that I sat in the classroom with him, that he was acting very weird that day." Quote, "I told her that when they got to recess, that I was going to go back and check the bag," Kovac said. She had just acknowledged it, like with a nod. Kovac checked the bag during recess. She found a puzzle, a math book, a coin token, and a calculator. But by that point, the student had moved the gun from his bag to his jacket pocket. At recess, another teacher, West, and Zwerner noticed the boy and another student continually going behind a rock wall and a tree, but it wasn't clear what they were doing or talking about. West testified that she pulled the boy aside after they came inside. Quote, he was visibly shaken, nervous, she said, saying in part that the other student would, quote, blow us up if he knew he was being told on. But West said the classmate told her through tears that the boy has a gun. West said she called the school office and talked to a music teacher who picked up the phone, asking him to relay to Parker that the student had a gun. But prosecutors say that Parker relayed that the mother would come soon to pick him up. About that time, Zwerner noticed the six-year-old was wearing a large jacket with both hands in his pockets the entire time. That stuck out, she said. When the shots rang out later, the boy's friend was upset. I told you. I tried to keep you safe. I told you. After the shots rang out and Zwerner and her students fled the room, Kovac immediately went into it. Zwerner was bleeding, students were running out and screaming, and the boy was in front of her appearing, quote, cocky. I went straight to him, Kovac said. He did not resist me. I took him by the wrist and put him in between my arms and legs. I picked up the phone and called 911. When the police arrived, she said, the boy got more agitated. Quote, he was cussing up a storm, she said. I told him, Mr. Kovac does not like that language. Mrs. Kovac does not like that language. He turned, gave me the finger, and then, when I turned my head back, he punched me, knocking her glasses off. In a two-minute video taken by an officer's body camera, the boy repeatedly lays into both Kovac and the police in an expletive-laden tirade. If you want a piece of me, come and get me, he told a responding police officer. Under cross-examination by Rogers, Kovac acknowledged she didn't call the police or separate other students from the boy who had the gun. She said she didn't know at the time if the gun was real, a BB gun, or a water gun. Quote, I took it seriously because I reported three times to Parker, Kovac said, but not seriously enough to say, let's take the boy to the office, or let's get this his classmates out of this classroom, Rogers said. A weapon had been reported and no administrator did actions, Kovac said, saying that, in retrospect, she might have taken different steps. But I did what I did. Another prosecution witness, LaWanda Sample Rusk, a grandmother of two students at Rich Neck at the time, described being inside the administration office when the shot was fired. Sample Rusk told a boy in the office to hide. You're going to be okay, but I need you to go hide until we see what's going on, she told him. The boy, she said, hid behind a copy machine. Just then, she said, Zwerner was trying to get into the locked office. Sample Rusk said she unlocked it, and Zwerner came in and fell to the floor. A former Newport News sheriff's deputy, Thomas Blythe, also described trying to get into the locked school after a report of an active shooter. He and several other officers pounded on the door for about a minute before a janitor let them in.
1: Oh, terrible story. All right, last story on the front page is soil testing found risks near housing. Some Norfolk residents want answers. Housing Authority plans a cleanup. This was written by Trevor Metcalf, who's a staff writer. Residents in a Norfolk neighborhood are demanding more information after the city's Housing Authority announced plans to voluntarily clean up soil contaminants found near senior housing complex. The Norfolk Redevelopment and Housing Authority plans to participate in a voluntary remediation program overseen by the Virginia Department of Environmental Quality. Under the program, the Housing Authority plans to clean up metals, volatile organic volatile organic compounds found near Sykes mid-rise apartments and 84-unit senior public housing facility in Berkeley. Soil testing revealed levels of cancer-causing contaminants considered unacceptable risk for direct contact by children, as well as risks to construction workers when exposed to subsurface groundwater, according to a risk assessment report prepared by Stokes Environmental Associates. Berkeley residents have concerns and questions. On Friday, a group of them sent a letter to housing officials and city leaders asking for more information about the hazards and remediation. Given Berkeley's history as a community disproportionately burdened by industrial activity and environmental hazards, we believe the matter warrants heightened transparency, robust public engagement, and strong public health protections, reads the letter from the civic group of the members Kim Sutterith, Vincent Hodges, Dale McCants, and Jay Boone. I've lost my page. Sorry. Here it is. Soil, water, and air testing revealed contamination associated with former petroleum tanks, historical fill material, and off-site dry cleaner operations active from the 1940s to the 2000s, according to a public comment notice sent to area residents and published by the Department of Environmental Quality. The cleanup is a part of a planned $29 million renovation to the apartment complex, which was constructed in 1980. The contaminants are common for an older industrial city like Norfolk, according to an information sheet the Housing Authority shared with the Virginia Pilot in response to questions about the cleanup. The Stokes site report and risk assessment concluded that remedial action and institutional controls are appropriate to address potential human health risks associated with surface soil exposure. The level of soil contaminants did not reach unacceptable levels for adult residents, according to the report. However, the report says the site contaminants remain dangerous to certain groups such as children. The soil contains unacceptable levels of both cancer-causing and non-cancer-causing contaminants for children, according to state environmental standards. However, no children live on the site, which houses senior adults and individuals with disabilities, according to the Housing Authority. Additionally, groundwater testing revealed an unacceptable amount of non-cancer-causing contaminants for construction workers operating in the subsurface levels of the site. Metals like aluminum and arsenic were found in the soil, as well as cancer-causing semi-volatile organic compounds like benzopyrene rings. According to the Housing Authority, it specifically plans to remove affected soil where needed, install protective liner fabric, and add certified clean soil and landscape above the impacted areas. The authority also says current grass, landscaping, sidewalks, and pavement help limit exposure. But Berkeley residents are still concerned about the risks. The letter sent by the residents asked for more information about the scope of the contamination, future community engagement, and how the cleanup effort will address the metals and volatile organic compounds, among other assets. Berkeley residents living in and near the Sykes Midrise are our family, friends, and elders, a very backbone of our community, and we take threats to their health and safety seriously, the residents group said in an emailed statement.
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0: All righty, continuing with reading of today's Daily Press, dated May 21st, 2026, coming off the front page, and now on page 2, first item is entitled, Short on Oceanfront Parking, City Considers Public Garage. Plans include more than 1,000 parking spaces. This piece contributed by staff writer Stacy Parker. In Virginia Beach, plans for a new public parking garage near the convention center are coming closer to reality. After reviewing submissions from a request for proposals last year, the city's preferred developer is the Runnymede Corporation. Virginia Beach would contribute roughly $38 million toward the project, and said Emily Archer, acting director of economic development. The total cost to build the garage is still to be determined, but the proposed concept was discussed at a city council meeting Tuesday. Located in the southeastern corner of 19th Street and Parks Avenue, the garage plans include more than 1,000 parking spaces and two stories of retail with potential for a sports bar, restaurant, and coffee shop. Quote, the garage is envisioned as more than a garage that could be integrated with the Vibe District, Archer said. The design would enhance some of the offerings of the Vibe Creative District with rainy day covered space for the popular Old Beach Farmers Market. The idea is on rainy days, they would have a sheltered space to hold market events on the ground floor, Archer said. Andrew Fine, co-chair of the Runnymede, is one of the founders of the Vibe District nonprofit organization. The garage would also feature a large wall that could be used to project movies on a screen adjacent to the Vibe Park. Art would be applied to the facade of the garage, and the Vibe Public Art Committee would help with selection, she said. The garage would have 1,048 spaces. 80 spaces would be set aside for customers of the retail and restaurant spaces. Runnymede's CEO Garrett Berger said the added parking will provide more access and future opportunities for the residents and visitors.
1: And continuing on page 2, the governor has issued orders requiring a warrant on some state property because of ice coming in. Governor Abigail Spanberger took action Wednesday on the last bills before her, including vetoing some immigration protections and signing paid sick leave into law. Spanberger vetoed legislation that would have prohibited federal immigration arrests at courthouses, schools, hospitals, and polling places. In her veto statement, the governor said law enforcement officers would be in the untenable position of violating state or federal law. Despite these legal issues, I understand that some people feel signing this bill would send an important signal. In Virginia, we want immigrant families to be able to attend to their personal business at the courthouses or schools or without fear of immigration action, she said. I appreciate that intention. However, communicating that immigrant families are protected from immigrant action in places they are not by virtue of federal law would put families at risk. Spanberger instead issued an executive order directing state agencies to only allow immigration arrests to occur in non-public areas of state property if agents have a valid warrant. Under the order, federal immigration officers are also unable to use the property as a staging or processing area. State agencies like the Department of Education, Criminal Justice, Health, and Elections would have to develop guidance to communicate to state employees on the immigration arrests. And The order mandates an online Know Your Rights resource that would allow people to report on immigration and customs enforcement illegal actions. State Senator Saddam Saleem, Democrat from Fairfax, and Delegate Katrina Carlson, Democrat from Albemarle, carried the legislation this session. In a joint statement, the legislators said that the veto was a choice not to stand up to the immigration crackdown under President Donald Trump. As an immigrant who carries his passport card, as many immigrants do, I know the fear of being separated from our families due to Trump administration's lawlessness, Saleem said in a statement. At a time when communities are demanding real solutions to a president who is trampling our fundamental rights, the governor's executive order does too little to protect those rights. Spanberger did sign into law bills that would prohibit law enforcement officers, including ICE agents, from wearing facial coverings designed to hide their identities. On Wednesday, Spanberger also signed legislation requiring employers to offer 1 hour of paid sick leave for every 30 hours worked beginning July 1st, 2027. I have carried a paid sick leave bill for the past 3 years because I believe that Virginia workers deserve to be treated with dignity, Senator Barbara Favola, a Democrat from Arlington, said in a statement. That means being able to take time off to see a doctor when you are sick without the fear of losing your job and sacrificing the ability to support your family.
0: All righty, moving on. Next item entitled Virginia Woman Jailed After Leaving a Gun in D.C. Hotel. This piece contributed by Lawrence Hammock from the Roanoke Times. Chastity Cheatwood was visiting the nation's capital in November to watch a Washington Commanders football game when, she says, she accidentally left her pistol in a hotel room. On May 8th, after Cheatwood was approached by a Bedford County Sheriff's deputy for parking in a no-parking zone at a nail salon, local authorities learned that she had an outstanding warrant charging her with possessing a firearm without a license, a felony offense in Washington, D.C. The 30-year-old from Huddleston spent a week in jail before she was released May 14th by a magistrate in Roanoke's federal court. Quote, "It is outrageous that this woman has been in custody since last Friday," defense attorney Chris Kowalczyk told U.S. Magistrate Judge Kalani Memmer. After a brief hearing, Memmer said she would absolutely release Cheatwood on a personal recognizance bond. Cheatwood, who has no prior criminal record and a permit to carry a concealed weapon in Virginia, told a Washington detective that she did not know the city's stringent law that requires a license for anyone to carry a gun outside of their home or business, according to court records. Quote, "The defendant stated that as soon as she realized that she had left the firearm in her hotel room, she called to notify the hotel so that they could prevent any new guests, such as a child, from inadvertently harming themselves," Detective Auden Guffrey wrote in an affidavit. In testimony last week, Cheatwood said she had never been in jail before and found the experience horrifying.
1: We're moving now to the nation and the world, and Iran warns the U.S. against more attacks. A guard vows to strike beyond Middle East if conflict resumes. This was contributed by the New York Times writers Ewan Ward and Jenny Gross. Iran's Revolutionary Guard warned Wednesday that any new attack on the country would provoke them to spread the war beyond the Middle East, raising the stakes of diplomatic efforts to end the conflict. A statement reported by Iranian state media, the Revolutionary Guard, a powerful military force that answers directly to the country's supreme leader, said that if, quote, "aggression against Iran is repeated, it would deliver blows in places you cannot even imagine." President Donald Trump said this week he had postponed a very major attack against Iran after the leaders of Saudi Arabia and the United Arab Emirates and Qatar had asked for more time to pursue an agreement over Iran's nuclear program. There's a very good chance that a deal could be reached, he said, but he was vague when he asked how long Iran had to return to the negotiating table, saying only a little, quote, a limited time period of time. The dueling messages underscore the fragile state of diplomacy between the two countries, and the guards' threat echoed growing fears in Washington that Iran or allied groups would seek to strike Western interests outside the Middle East. A criminal complaint unsealed in the United States last week accused an Iraqi man described as a senior commander in Kataib Hezbollah, an Arab-backed militia in Iraq, of helping to plan attacks in the United States, Europe, and Canada since the start of the war. Talks to end the conflict have stalled over the fate of Iran's nuclear program and the Strait of Hormuz, a critical transit point for oil and gas. Iran has closed the waterway while the United States has imposed its own blockade on Iran-linked shipping, throttling maritime traffic, and rattling global economy markets. On Monday, the U.S. military seized an empty Iranian oil tanker in the Indian Ocean, according to the U.S. official who spoke on the condition of anonymity. The Pentagon declined to comment. On Wednesday, the U.S. military said it boarded an Iranian-flagged commercial oil tanker in the Gulf of Oman that was suspected of trying to violate the American blockade. U.S. Central Command said on social media that the MT Celestial Sea was searched and redirected after being suspected of trying to head to an Iranian port. The Guard said Wednesday that 26 vessels, including oil tankers, container ships, and other commercial ships, had passed through the strait over the past 24 hours, quote, under the coordination and security of protection of the Iranian Navy. That claim could not be independently verified. South Korea's foreign minister, Cho Hoon, said Wednesday that a South Korean oil tanker was transiting the strait following consultations with Iranian authorities. The standoff over control of the crucial shipping lane has strained month-long ceasefire that mediators are scrambling to keep alive. Pakistan has been involved in those efforts, and its interior minister, Mohsin Naqvi, arrived in Tehran, the Iranian capital, on Wednesday for a second visit to the country in a week, according to the IRIB, Iran's state broadcast. In recent days, Trump and Vice President J.D. Vance have both talked up the possibility of a deal, even as Washington and Iran have continued to trade threats. Vance said at a White House briefing Tuesday that a lot of progress was being made in the talks, adding that Washington believed that Iranians want to make a deal. But Iran's latest proposals appeared to include demands that Washington has previously rejected, such as reparations for war damage and guarantees for Iran's right to enrich uranium. There's an option B, And the option B is that we would restart the military campaign, Vance told reporters. But that's not what the president wants, and I don't think it's what the Iranians want either. Saudi Arabia's foreign minister, Prince Faisal bin Farhan, said Wednesday the kingdom highly appreciates Trump's decision to give diplomacy a chance to reach an acceptable agreement to end the war. Saudi Arabia looks forward to Iran seizing the opportunity to avoid the dangerous implications and escalation, he said on social media. Despite being left battered by months of strikes, there are concerns among U.S. military officials that Iran still remains a resilient adversary able to impose heavy costs on the wider region and global economy. If Iran was attacked again, analysts say, it could seek to exert control over Bab Mandeb Strait, a narrow waterway linking the Red Sea to the Gulf of Aden, through which about 10% of the global maritime trade passes. The strait runs alongside territory in Yemen held by the Houthis, an Iranian-backed militia that has previously fired on ships traversing the Red Sea. Iran could also intensify its attacks on the Gulf, Arab states, and their energy infrastructure. Striking Gulf oil fields, refineries, and ports has been one of the most potent ways for Iran to inflict pain on the global economy and put pressure on Trump. The threat of Iranian retaliation against major oil producers remains one of the very few factors restraining U.S. behavior toward Iran, said Ali Afone, a senior fellow at the Arab Gulf States Institute, a Washington-based think tank.
0: All righty, continuing on the Nation and the World page in today's Daily Press, here's an analysis piece entitled Trump's $1.8 billion fund tests limits of the U.S. Constitution. This piece contributed by Adam Liptak of the New York Times. In Washington, in January, on a flight to his Florida club, Mar-a-Lago, President Donald Trump mused about his $10 billion lawsuit against the IRS. Quote, I'm supposed to work out a settlement with myself, he said. Trump is a tough negotiator, and looking at the mirror, he faced an equally tenacious adversary. But the president managed to work out a deal with himself Monday, one as novel and brazen as the process that spawned it. He dropped his lawsuit, extracting from his own government a promise to create a $1.776 billion fund to dole out to his political allies. A day later, in a curious addendum, Todd Blanche, Trump's former lawyer and acting attorney general, purported to immunize him from lawsuits arising from a great many things, not least his tax liabilities. The government of the United States, Blanche wrote, is forever barred and precluded from pursuing claims against Trump involving lawfare and or weaponization or tax returns. The whole enterprise was a jarring shock to the conventional understanding of the constitutional system, raising what legal experts said were profound questions about presidential power. If the arrangement is allowed to stand, they said, Trump will have managed simultaneously to thwart Congress's power of the purse and the ability of the courts to police the separation of powers. Indeed, Tuesday's addendum flirted with a grave question with no settled answer. Can the president pardon himself? In 1974, shortly before President Richard Nixon resigned in disgrace for lawless conduct, Mary Lawton, the acting head of the Justice Department's Office of Legal Counsel, wrote in a brief legal opinion that it would seem that Nixon could not pardon himself under the fundamental rule that no one may be a judge in his own case. That opinion has not been withdrawn or tested. Trump seems determined to challenge that proposition. While the mechanism was more complicated than a formal self-pardon, the addendum being deemed lawful would have a strikingly similar effect, a declaration from the government that Trump would not be liable for his private actions. Legal experts struggled to make sense of this week's developments, saying tentatively it was unlikely anyone could sue to stop the moves. Quote, it is really difficult to think about how to frame a judicial challenge to what the president has done here, said Samuel Bagantos, a law professor at the University of Michigan. That doesn't mean people aren't trying. Legal challenges are indeed starting to roll in. Two police officers who defended the Capitol on January 6, 2021, sued the Trump administration Wednesday in an attempt to block the new fund. Congress is another matter. It undoubtedly has the power to act. The Constitution grants it control of the federal purse. No money, it says, shall be drawn from the Treasury but in consequence of appropriations made by law. That clause, Justice Samuel Alito wrote in a 2024 dissent in an unrelated case, imposes on Congress an important duty that it cannot sign away. But Congress seems to have done essentially that in creating the Judgment Fund. a permanent and uncapped appropriation to pay for court judgments and settlements reached in lawsuits filed against the federal government, citing various statutes. Until the middle of the 20th century, Congress had to enact piecemeal legislation to authorize payments for court awards against the federal government. To ease that burden, Congress created an early version of the Judgment Fund in 1956, authorizing automatic payments of court judgments of up to $100,000 without congressional action. Larger amounts would still require legislation. In 1961, Congress expanded the fund's scope to include settlements reached to resolve suits before judgment. And in 1978, it lifted the $100,000 cap, delegating to executive branch the power to settle cases for any amount under a number of statutes. Legal experts have long warned that the fund was ripe for abuse. Quote, "The integrity of the Judgment Fund is dependent on the good faith of executive branch officers," Paul Figley, a former Justice Department official who helped administer the fund from 1978 to 2006, wrote in a 2015 article in the Journal of Constitutional Law. Its title was telling: "The Judgment Fund, America's Deepest Pocket and Its Susceptibility to Executive Branch Misuse." It serves a good purpose, Figley said in an interview this week, but it's subject to manipulation.
1: And turning now to deadly health crisis grips the Congo as rare form of Ebola takes hold. This was contributed by Associated Press writers Justin Kabuma and Monica Pronzek from the Associated Press. In the Congo, anxious healthcare workers in eastern Congo said Wednesday they are underprotected and undertrained in rapidly spreading Ebola outbreak, a rare type of virus in one of the world's most remote and vulnerable places. "It's truly sad and painful because we've already been through a security crisis, and now Ebola is here too," said Justin Ndathi, a resident of Bunia, a site of the first known death that was announced last week after what experts call a worrying delay in detecting the virus. "The response unfolds in a region long threatened by armed groups that have kept a large part of the population on the run and control a major city where Ebola cases have been confirmed, complicating health workers' catch-up efforts to trace the outbreak." The World Health Organization, which noted a low risk globally, has said patient zero has not been found. In Bunia, where tons of health supplies have been airlifted, residents say masks are harder to find, and some disinfectants that previously sold for about a dollar now cost four times more. At a treatment center in Rampara, healthcare workers in protective gear handled the bodies of suspected Ebola victims in silence. Families who tend to wash loved ones' bodies themselves watched helplessly as workers disinfected them and placed them in coffins for secure burial sites. Some relatives burst into tears. "The disease struck suddenly," they said, describing a rapid deterioration after symptoms were mistaken for illnesses such as malaria. "He told me his heart was hurting, and I thought it was his stomach," said Botwine Swanzi, who lost her son. "Then he started crying because of the pain in his stomach. After that, he started vomiting, and then he started bleeding and vomiting a lot." The Ebola virus is highly contagious and spreads in the human population through contact with bodily fluids such as vomit, blood, or semen. Symptoms include fever, vomiting, diarrhea, muscle pain, and at times internal and external bleeding. The World Health Organization has declared the outbreak a public health emergency of international concern and expressed worry over its scale and speed. The rare type of Ebola, known as Bundibugyo virus, spread undetected for weeks following the first known death while authorities tested for another, more common Ebola virus and came up negative. Investigations continued into where and when the outbreak started, but given the scale, we are thinking that it started probably a couple of months ago. And Anais Legand, a technical officer in the World Health Emergencies Program, said, so far, 51 cases have been confirmed in the Congo's northern province of Ituri and North Kivu. The two cases in Uganda, the World Health Organization Director General Tedros Adhanom Ghebreyesus said Wednesday there are 139 suspected deaths and almost 600 suspected cases. But the London-based MRC Center for Global Infectious Disease Analysis estimated the cases have been substantially undercounted and actual numbers could exceed 1,000. The true magnitude remains uncertain, the research group said in its statement.
0: Okay, next item entitled Massey Law Sends Message to Republican Critics of Trump. This piece contributed by Associated Press writers Jonathan Cooper, Steve Peoples, Humera Lodi, and Samirian Parwani. In New York, President Donald Trump scored another win Tuesday against a Republican rival, dislodging Representative Thomas Massie in Kentucky's primary and knocking out one of his most outspoken critics on Capitol Hill. Massie had been a particularly difficult thorn in Trump's side. He pushed for the release of

0: Tuesday against a Republican rival, dislodging Representative Thomas Massie in Kentucky's primary and knocking out one of his most outspoken critics on Capitol Hill. Massie had been a particularly difficult thorn in Trump's side. He pushed for the release of the Jeffrey Epstein files, opposed the war with Iran, and voted against Trump's signature tax legislation last year. He lost to Trump-backed challenger Ed Gowron following the most expensive U.S. House primary in history. While Trump has racked up several wins this primary season, this one perhaps sends an even more forceful message to the president's Republican critics. Massie was entrenched in his deep red Kentucky district before his feud with Trump exploded, cutting short a congressional career that began in 2012. Still, Massie will remain in Congress until his term ends in January, and without a Republican primary on the horizon, he now has a freer hand than ever to antagonize Trump. Gowron was boosted by significant spending from AIPAC and pro-Israel groups, which provided about half of the money benefiting his candidacy, according to Ad Impact. However, there's no question Trump was the key factor. He has repeatedly shown that Republican primary voters will follow his lead, even as his popularity wanes with the broader electorate. Before Massie's loss, Republican Senator Bill Cassidy of Louisiana failed to even make a runoff on Saturday, unable to repair his relationship with Trump 5 years after voting to convict him during the second impeachment trial. And earlier this month, Trump successfully dislodged 5 of 7 Indiana Republicans he targeted for voting against his redistricting plan. Trump also flexed his influence in other places Tuesday. In the race for Georgia governor, Trump backed Lieutenant Governor Burke Jones in an unexpectedly ugly battle for the Republican nomination. Jones, who comes from a wealthy Georgia family, has given his campaign $19 million. But billionaire Rick Jackson, a healthcare tycoon, has put more than $83 million of his fortune into the race. Trump's endorsement power has rarely been tested against that level of lopsided spending, and Jones and Jackson are heading for a June 16th runoff. Georgia Secretary of State Brad Raffensperger and former Lieutenant Governor Jeff Duncan were among the few Republicans to speak out against Trump's attempt to overturn his 2020 loss, and were on the ballot for governor on Tuesday. Raffensperger as a Republican and Duncan as a Democrat. Both lost decisively. While Trump had a big night on the Republican side, Democratic Pennsylvania Governor Josh Shapiro showed some political strength of his own. Shapiro, who may look to succeed Trump in the White House, endorsed 4 Democrats running for Congress, 3 of them in contested primaries, and all 4 won their primaries. Shapiro's endorsed candidates included Paige Cognetti, mayor of Scranton, Bob Brooks, president of the State Firefighters Union, Bob Harvey, a Bucks County commissioner, and Janelle Stetson, a former television news personality who narrowly lost 2 years ago.
1: And now in news briefs, the House panel discusses TSA pay, Trump's push for privatization screenings. This is from the news service. In New York, a House committee Wednesday expressed bipartisan support for ensuring Transportation Security Administration officers get paid during future government shutdowns and are equipped with the latest technology, discussing the agency's future as the Trump administration lobbies to make airport screening jobs for private contractors. Members of the House Committee on Homeland Security held a hearing on ways to modernize the TSA nearly 25 years after it was created in the wake of the September 11th attacks. But the morale of TSA officers who went without pay during three funding lapses since October 1st, and whom the administration wants to replace at small airports, overshadowed the talk about better machines and

0: and funding. Between 2025 and 2026 shutdowns, transportation security officers endured a total of 119 days impacted by shutdown conditions, Andrew Gabarino, a Republican from New York, said, and the committee's chairman in an opening remarks. That means TSA officers spent roughly 40% of this fiscal year reporting to work without a paycheck while continuing to carry out one of the most important security missions in the federal government. Several other committee members noted that Congress has failed to pass any of the pending bills seeking to guarantee continued pay for TSA workers. Representative Lou Correa, a Democrat from California, said if TSA workers don't get paid during shutdowns, neither should lawmakers. Correa also took aim at President Donald Trump's proposed budget, in which in addition to spending $443.3 million to have private companies take over airport screening at 250 airports, would cut 4,500 TSA positions to save $529.3 million in compensation benefits. The TSA this week also authorized contractors in airports' staffing program to acquire and maintain screening equipment, which previously was a government function. About 20 airports already staff their checkpoints through the screening partnership program. Airports choose whether or not to opt in. Under Trump's proposed budget, smaller airports would be required to participate. The next article is entitled U.S. Deportees in Africa. Nine migrants deported from the United States landed in Sierra Leone on Wednesday, the West African country said, in the latest example of Trump administration's widely criticized deals with African and Latin American nations to take third country deportees. Five migrants from Ghana, two from Guinea, and one from Senegal, and one from Nigeria, the Ministry of Information said. The deals have raised questions about respect for the migrants' rights. And in Texas, Democratic leaders are trying to prevent Maureen Galdino, a candidate who has repeatedly expressed anti-Semitic views, from winning their party's nomination in next week's Texas runoff. And they've accused Republicans of propping up her campaign. Galindo faces Johnny Garcia in the runoff for the Democratic nomination in the state's 35th congressional district, which is located in the San Antonio area. The district was redrawn by Texas Republicans to boost their party's chances of holding onto the seat in this year's midterms. And in the next article, we have a voting trial in Ohio. A U.S. citizen was found not guilty Tuesday in Columbus of illegally voting in the 2018 election when she was a lawful permanent resident of the United States. The guilty verdict would have led up to 18 months in prison for Maria Dirjuno, 63, who immigrated from Brazil in 1993. But Franklin County Common Pleas Judge Chris Brown sided with the defense attorney's argument on entrapment. Brown said Dirjuno's trial testimony lines up with the documentary evidence. She admitted to inconvenient facts like having voted when she knew she was not a citizen, but she relied on the advice of the Bureau of Motor Vehicles. Okay. And a flotilla video backlash. Israel's national security minister drew a sharp rebuke from Prime Minister Benjamin Netanyahu and triggered a backlash abroad Wednesday after releasing videos taunting detained flotilla activists who tried to breach Israel's blockade of Gaza, telling them they would be imprisoned. Netanyahu said that although Israel has every right to stop provocative flotillas of Hamas terrorist supporters, the way National Security Minister Itamar Ben-Gvir dealt with the activities was not in line with Israel's values and norms. Israeli forces Tuesday boarded the last flotilla boats that tried to challenge the blockade, the latest effort to highlight the grim conditions for nearly 2 million Palestinians in Gaza.
1: Okay, turning briefly to obituaries in today's Daily Press, dated May 21st, 2026. There's just a single report in Williamsburg, James City County. Joan Jenkins passed away on May 10th. A graveside memorial service will be held at Williamsburg Memorial Park on June 9th at 2 p.m. where she will be laid to rest. All right, turning back to the paper. And next item is entitled, GOP Senators Consider Pulling $1 Billion in Ballroom Security Funds. This piece contributed by Associated Press writers Mary Claire Jelonek, Kevin Frecking, and Joey Capoletti. In Washington, Republican senators are considering dropping a proposal for $1 billion in security money for the White House complex and President Donald Trump's ballroom after it has failed to win enough party support on Capitol Hill. Pressured by the White House, Republicans have tried to add the money to a roughly $70 billion bill to restore funding to U.S. Immigration and Customs Enforcement and the Border Patrol. But the security proposal has met with a backlash from some GOP lawmakers who are questioning the cost and the lack of detail from the White House and the U.S. Secret Service about how the taxpayer dollars would be used. Senator John Kennedy, a Republican from Louisiana, said Wednesday that the bill was back to square one without the security money because the votes are not there. Senator Tom Tillis, a Republican from North Carolina, said the effort to add the security package to the bill was a, quote, bad idea, and he does not think there is enough backing to pass it, even if it were reduced. The text of the bill has not yet been released, but Senate Majority Leader John Thune, a Republican from South Dakota, acknowledged ongoing vote issues as leaders try to measure the Republican support as well as ongoing parliamentarian issues as they try to figure out what will be allowed in the bill under the chamber's rules. Tillis said the bill should not have included the other security improvements because it's just giving everybody the billion-dollar ballroom. They need to explain this to me and why we need this, Tillis said, noting that Trump had originally said private money would cover the project. Several other Republicans in the House and Senate have questioned the request, and senators left a briefing with the director of the Secret Service last week saying they needed a lot more information. People can't afford groceries and gasoline and health care, and we're going to do $1 billion for a ballroom? Asked Louisiana Senator Bill Cassidy, who lost re-election to the GOP in the GOP primary Saturday after Trump endorsed one of his opponents.
0: Okay, moving now to business. The UN lowers the forecast for global economic growth. This was contributed by Associated Press writer Edith Litterer. The United Nations responding to Middle East crises and rising oil prices, the United Nations lowered its forecast for global economic growth and raised the prospects for inflation this year. UN economists said global GDP growth is now forecast at 2.5% for 2026, down from 2.7% in January, and said it could fall to only 2.1% in a more adverse scenario. That would be one of the weakest growth rates this year outside of the pandemic and the global financial crisis of 2008. Shanoob Mukherjee, Director of Economic Analysis in the UN Department of Economic and Social Affairs, said Tuesday, global inflation is projected to rise to 3.9% this year, or is 8.8% higher than forecast in January, before the U.S. and Israel launched airstrikes in Iran. Iran responded by blocking the Strait of Hormuz and critical waterway for shipments of oil, natural gas, fertilizer, and other petroleum products. Increased energy prices are a potent factor, as are the prices of refinery products that are crucial for industrial production and commercial development. In developed countries, inflation is projected to rise from 2.6% in 2025 to 2.9% in 2026. In developing countries, inflation is forecast to accelerate from 4.2% to 5.2% as higher costs for energy, transportation, and imported goods erode real incomes.
1: Okay, a couple of other items from the business page today. First is a report that finds enrollment in the Affordable Care Act may sink by 5 million. This piece contributed by Al Swenson from the Associated Press. In New York, nationwide enrollment in the Affordable Care Act health insurance marketplace could plummet by nearly 5 million people this year, shrinking the number of participants by more than 20%, according to a new analysis from the healthcare research nonprofit KFF. Those who remain covered are also paying more than they used to, the group found, with the average enrollee's deductible growing by more than $1,000 and the average monthly premium payment rising by $65. Quote, no matter how you slice it, people are paying more, said Cynthia Cox, a vice president at KFF, who co-authored the report. The projected drop-off, much starker than initial federal data suggested, reveals how rising health costs, in part due to the January 1st expiration of the subsidies that had helped the vast majority of enrollees pay for their coverage, are forcing Americans to make tough decisions about whether to keep or go without health coverage. Affordable Care Act enrollment could fall from 22.3 million Americans in 2025 to 17.5 million this year, according to KFF's report, which relied on federal and state data, as well as findings from the actuarial firm Wakely Consulting Group. That's a significant drop from the government's flagship subsidized health insurance program for working-aged Americans who don't qualify for Medicaid. In recent years, Affordable Care Act plans have become a popular choice for gig workers, farmers, ranchers, hairstylists, and others who don't get their health coverage through an employer. Part of the reason for the decline is that plans are now far more expensive because of expired subsidies and other market factors. When people become unable to pay the monthly fees, they lose the coverage, Cox said. And then one other item from business briefs. Trump tells banks to review citizenship of customers. President Donald Trump this week signed an executive order that requires banks to take a closer look at the citizenship of their customers, a new measure in his administration's push to clamp down on people living in the country illegally. The order directs bank regulators and government departments to look for signs that people without legal status are opening accounts or obtaining loans or credit cards. In the order Tuesday, the White House framed the decision that banks would face credit risk if one of their customers were deported and any loans could no longer be repaid. Since U.S. banks have never collected any information about their customer citizenship or immigration status, there is no reliable public information on how much risk these customers pose to the financial system.
0: And turning now to the opinion page, our opinion today is up in smoke. Spanberger's veto delays legal cannabis market for another year. Governor Abigail Spanberger announced Tuesday that she vetoed legislation passed by the General Assembly to create a legal and regulated cannabis market in the Commonwealth, sentencing adult marijuana use to another year of legal limbo. While it's critical that Virginia gets this right, that it establishes firm guardrails and thoughtful regulations, that collected tax revenue is thoughtfully applied, and that the harms of the drug war are meaningfully addressed, it's astounding that the governor couldn't find common ground with her fellow Democrats. But once again, the opportunity to resolve this five-year impasse has gone up in smoke. Forging ahead with a legal cannabis market wasn't a top priority in this year's General Assembly session, given the crisis facing the Commonwealth. But this is one that Democrats pulling the same direction should have been able to accomplish. Virginia took a landmark step in 2021 of allowing adults to possess, cultivate, and consume marijuana under a limited set of circumstances. The Commonwealth was the first in the South to do so and opened the path for the creation of a regulated legal market and the revenue it would generate. The law allowed adults 21 and older to possess up to 1 ounce of cannabis, to grow up to 4 plants at home under specific conditions, and to consume the drug at home. Nothing about this issue is straightforward as it might seem, and nearly everyone involved in that 2021 effort was recognized Virginia's approach was flawed. It did not permit sales of marijuana or cannabis seeds, meaning that while people could have the drug, grow it, and smoke it, they would remain reliant on the black market to acquire it. Negotiations also fell apart over how to address the status of people previously convicted of marijuana crimes and how to extend the benefits of a legal market to minority communities that had shouldered the burden of the war on drugs. Democrats then in control of the legislature and the governor's office agreed that legislation was the first most important hurdle to overcome and assumed they would return to resolve the differences in the 2022 legislative session. Republican victories in 2021 election thwarted the plan. New Governor Glenn Youngkin was an opponent of legalization, much less the creation of cannabis market. And with the House under GOP control, the problematic status quo was maintained. Still, with slim majorities in the legislature and a Republican governor, efforts to resolve those differences and end the legal mess proved futile. Youngkin vetoed bills in 2024 and 2025 to create a regulated market, leaving the Commonwealth in continued limbo. Black market sales proliferated in Virginia and other states, including the South, pressed ahead as Virginia remained stuck in neutral. That was expected to change with Spanberger's election in November. She pledged on the campaign trail to support a legal market with protections for health and safety and dedicated use of the revenue stream for education and resolution of previous marijuana convictions. Lawmakers gave her that opportunity. They passed legislation that would have created a legal market by January 1st, capped the number of cannabis shops at 250 statewide, and handed a greater regulatory responsibility to the Virginia Cannabis Control Authority, according to VPM reporting. But the governor amended the bill rather than sign it, and the General Assembly rejected those changes, leaving her with the option to sign or veto the measure. She chose the latter, allowing the perfect to be the enemy of the good. The bill's sponsors contend that Virginia could collect up to $400 million in tax revenue in its first 5 years. It would have provided clarity to a market that increasingly operates in the gray. It would have delivered justice to those with prior convictions over a drug that is now legal to have and use. This was a failure of cooperation of lawmakers and the governor working in opposition rather than together, and it sentences Virginia to another year of its one foot in, one foot out cannabis conundrum.
1: All right, turning now to the weather. And it looks like we're in for a little bit of change in the weather with cooler and wetter weather coming ahead. Today, we should get up to a high of 78, and a shower and thundershower are possible this afternoon. Tomorrow, it's going to be remain cooler with a high of 65 and possibly a brief shower or two. On Saturday, a high of 71, cloudy and humid with thunderstorms at night. On Sunday, remains cloudy with a high of 74 and possibly a stray thundershower. On Monday, more clouds and humidity with a high of 75. And on Tuesday, humid and some rain with a high of 72. So cooler and wetter indeed.
0: And from our ACC baseball tournament, Virginia beat Duke 6-4, and they are now headed to a top seed.
1: Very good. Wanted to read some other news from local athletes, college athletes, in region and state roundups under college golf. Ben James posted the lowest 54-hole score in NCAA golf regional history, and Virginia shared the team title with Pepperdine at the Winston-Salem Regional to advance to the NCAA Championships for a school record fourth straight year. James shot a 6-under-65 in the final round to finish with a three-day total of 19-under-194. It broke his own NCAA record of 196 set in 2023. And also in golf news, In college baseball, Norfolk State duo earns NEC honors. Norfolk State pitcher Ethan Blakeney and outfielder Justin Jourette have earned all NEC second team honors. Blakeney went 5-5 with a 4.83 ERA and led the Spartans with 70 strikeouts in 69 innings. He ranked third in the league in strikeouts and wins. And then finally, under region briefs, more colleges. Christopher Newport sweeps coast-to-coast all sports awards. Christopher Newport captured 8 titles among the 16 conference sports to sweep all 3 sections of the 2025-26 Coast-to-Coast Athletic Conference All Sports Award competition. The captains topped the standings in the Richard C. Cook All Sports Award, the Men's Commissioner's Award, and the Women's Commissioner's Award. Christopher Newport claimed team championships in volleyball, men's and women's soccer, men's and women's indoor track and field, women's basketball, women's tennis, and softball. It is the 5th straight C2C All Sports Trophy and 9th overall for the captains. So well done.
0: Okay. And turning now to the features, we could do Annie's mailbox. Dear Annie, I need some serious help. Our son, 36, has been married for 3 years. In May 2024, our daughter-in-law became pregnant. We were elated. She's a nice young woman, but she does have some anxiety and other issues, which have taken a rather turbulent turn. Unfortunately, she changes the change in hormones and other unfolded fears cause her to go off the deep end. I have received hundreds and hundreds of texts saying hateful, offensive things to me. Today, our granddaughter, Janie, is 15 months and a gem, but we have been limited to when and where we can see her. Our son is providing the child care, and she has the better job. Our daughter-in-law, for some reason, believes that we are the worst in-laws ever and that we do nothing for her or Janie. We paid for their wedding, rehearsal dinner, and honeymoon in the Bahamas for 10 days. Prior to the wedding, they lived in the apartment over our garage for 2 years, free rent, free utilities, etc. She refuses to take any mental health medication. We don't have anything to do with her anymore. Our son is trying to get employment again, but it's harder after having been a stay-at-home father for over a year. We want to see our granddaughter, but not at the expense of my mental health. Our daughter-in-law will not allow our son to bring Janie over to our home, which is just an hour and a half away. I don't know who else to turn to. I have never thought this would be my life as a grandmother. Her constant poor treatment of me personally is becoming increasingly difficult to manage. Yes, our son has met with an attorney, which we paid for as well. He also wants to work. He wants it to work for Janie's sake, but I think he's better off with a divorce. So tired of the abuse. Dear, so tired. Your daughter-in-law's behavior is not something you can fix. Whether it stems from anxiety, postpartum struggles, or something deeper, she has to be willing to seek help. You cannot argue her into reason, and you certainly shouldn't absorb hundreds and hundreds of abusive messages. As for your son, he is an adult and must chart his own course. It's understandable that you believe divorce may be the answer, but that decision belongs to him. You need to protect Janie, and that doesn't mean waging war with her mother. Simply be steady and a safe presence for her. If you ever have reason to believe Janie is unsafe or neglected, that's a different matter. As for your own well-being, draw a firm, quiet line with your daughter-in-law. No good comes from being someone else's punching bag.
1: Okay, continuing with the advice columns, I just want to read one briefly here under Sense and Sensitivity. Is my friend repeating parents' behavior? Dear Harriet, one of my friends and I grew up in similar situations with one of our parents being alcoholics. We shared our experiences with each other, and we each expressed that our biggest fear is to turn into our parents. Recently, my friend has been going through some familial issues and has been drinking. Every time at her house, she has open alcohol containers and smells like alcohol. I am extremely concerned for her, especially with everything that she has shared with me. I don't know how to bring this up with her. I want to make sure she's safe, but I don't want to label her and potentially jeopardize our friendship. Do you have any advice for me on how to navigate this tricky situation? And signed, Turning Into Our Parents. Dear Turning Into Our Parents, this is a tender topic, but also one that she pointed out to you and gave you permission to address. To the best of your ability, pick a moment when your friend is sober and talk to her. Check in with her and find out how she's doing. Listen to whatever she chooses to tell you. When there's a moment for you to talk, express your concern for her sobriety. Tell her that you have noticed that she is drinking more during this stressful time and it concerns you based upon your own worries about her family history and how it might affect her. See if you can get her to talk about it. Let her know you will always be there for her and you don't mean to get into her business, but you felt the need to point out what might be a red flag. I want to read a couple things from Today in History. It's kind of interesting. Before we depart, on this date in 1881, the American Red Cross was founded by nurse and educator Clara Barton in Washington, D.C. On this date in 1927, Charles Lindbergh landed his Spirit of St. Louis monoplane near Paris, completing the first solo flight across the Atlantic Ocean in 33 and a half hours. And then 5 years later, in 1932, Amelia Earhart became the first woman to fly solo across the Atlantic Ocean as she landed in Northern Ireland about 15 hours after leaving Newfoundland. And finally, for you music fans, in 1955, Chuck Berry recorded his first single, Maybelline, for Chess Records in Chicago. Okay, you have been listening to local, regional, and national highlights from the Daily Press, dated May 21st, 2026. This program can be heard live every Monday through Friday at 11:30 a.m. and a rebroadcast at 4:30 p.m. on the WHRO Voice. 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My name is John Duckett, and my reading partner has been
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1: 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My name is Wendy Brodsky, and I'll be reading local highlights from today's broadcast of the WHRO Voice Grocery Cart with sale ads good from May 20th to May 26th. 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
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Boker Burger veggie burgers, buy one, get one free.

her commitment to a culture of accountability. The Virginia School Board Association assisted the Southampton County School Board with this search process. The school board had embarked on this superintendent search after December 11th, voting to separate without cause the contractual agreement with then superintendent Dr. Gwendolyn Shannon, which was effective this past December. Shannon had been superintendent of the division since June of 2016. The division's director of testing and pupil personnel, Dr. Shonda Harris Muhammad, has served as the division's acting superintendent since January 1st and will continue in that role until Sunday, June 28th. There is a picture accompanying this article with Dr. Juliana Thompson seated as she was introduced as the new superintendent. She was joined in this picture and the photo by Southampton County School Board members Christopher Smith, Sr., Oris Lane, and Chairman Brandon Rogers. The next article on the front page is related to the complexities of the Southampton County Public Schools. This is entitled SCSB Aims to Avoid Personnel Cuts. This was written by Titus Moeller. Southampton County Schools Acting Superintendent Dr. Shonda Harris Muhammad presented a requested budget update that was due by May 11th, including potential cuts in positions and operations in order to help achieve a 5% pay increase for existing staff. Multiple Southampton County School Board members expressed desire to avoid personnel cuts. Harris Muhammad opened her budget update presentation by stating in one of her slides, quote, "The finance team, the human resources coordinator, and I met to review what positions could be furloughed, eliminated, and/or removed from the budget without impact to student achievement," end quote. During the May 11th school board meeting, she said, "I do want to highlight the General Assembly. They have yet to have a budget approved. So we are still operating off of the previous government's budget. We are hoping that the budget will be approved very shortly." Her presentation stated that the summary of the positions to be removed from the budget until additional funding has been secured are the following. Instruction, 8 positions impacted with cost savings of $424,000. Personnel, 14 positions impacted. That includes those above instructor positions with cost savings of $885,000. Operations. The number of positions is not applicable, but the cost savings is $754,000. The total cost savings reflected in this list so far is $2,066,000, impacting 14 total positions. Under personnel, we looked at 14 positions, a few of which have not been filled, and so we are going to continue to not fill those until we can see what the state will give us, Harris Muhammad said. Explaining the reason for this particular budget update, she noted, "The Board of Supervisors asked me to go back and look at what we could do on our end in order for them to meet the 5% pay increase that we supported, and so that's what I've done here." SCSB Chair Brandon Rogers said, "I want to make sure that we're clear on this number so at the request of the supervisors, they asked for us to identify some of the places that could affect cost savings that would support the total of a 5% pay increase for our staff so that our cost of living adjustment, it's our, for lack of a better term," he said. "The only comment I think I want to make here is that our budget was presented as a needs-based budget, and while these may or may not impact instruction directly, they are going to impact instruction. These aren't items that won't impact instruction. When we have less people in the building supporting student achievement, we are going to impact instruction. So while I admire the efforts to go and find where those dollars are so that it can be more easily identified, I still stand behind the fact that all of those dollars there are necessary to support the operation of the school and will be necessary to get the best product that we can put out," he continued. "And so I just want to be clear about that, in particular as we have opportunities to make public comment at the budget hearings coming up." He was referencing Southampton County Board of Supervisors' public hearing on the proposed

the school year 27 budget and school budget on Wednesday, May 20th. That should be interesting. At 6 p.m., Wednesday, May 20th, it will be held in the Board of Supervisors meeting room within the Southampton County Office Center located at Administration Drive in Cortland. I know that the supervisors have a tough decision to make about where they find this money, Roger said, but our job is to convey what money is there necessary to support the school system, and we have done that. And I want to make sure that they stay true to the fact that that's the budget that we believe is necessary to operate the schools in the next fiscal year. Harris Muhammad said, Mr. Rogers is correct. We worked together to support a needs-based budget, unpacking and using data. And if we want to continue with meeting the needs of all of our students with equity and excellence at some point, particularly out of instruction, because instruction and personnel correlate, it will have an impact on some level. Harris Muhammad also provided a breakdown by position of the proposed budgetary of the proposed budget changes. So this is a very long bullet list. I will quickly summarize it. It is a special education secretary, a payroll specialist, a secretary, that's a vacancy that's unfilled, a librarian, that is an unfilled vacancy. It's one mechanic, that was a new budgeted position that would not be filled. One IT technician, eliminate the current vacancy. A PE teacher, eliminate the current position. The article goes on, a couple of more teachers and teaching assistants and library positions are in that discussion. It goes on to finish off and say Harris Muhammad noted that this budget update contains suggestions only and she had not formally taken any existing items out. I was asked to provide this update and I honored that. Vice Board Chair Dr. Jennifer Tindall said, I can certainly understand, like you said, some of these positions have not been filled. And if we don't fill them, we know a certain contingency plan now is in place for not filling them. As a former librarian, I feel like I would be remiss in saying you cannot split a librarian between two different schools, Nottoway and Meharon. If we want a strong reading program, it has to start with a strong library in the elementary school system. The next article on the front page is Southampton County crafts a battery storage ordinance. This is accompanied by a picture of 10 people sitting around a panel, looking very important, having a discussion. The article was written by Titus Moeller. The Southampton County Planning Commission is developing a battery energy storage system ordinance that will speak to county priorities, with the goal of having it in place before the county would be required to adopt the state's version of this ordinance. The draft ordinance is being developed by interim Southampton County Public Development and Community Planning Director Reagan Prince. It was presented at the Planning Commission at its Thursday, May 14th meeting and listed the following purpose and intent. The purpose and intent of the Battery Storage System, BESS, regulations is to protect active, viable farm and forested land while permitting the installation of separate or co-owned battery energy storage systems with utility-scale solar energy projects in limited areas throughout the county, encouraging the use of brownfield and marginally productive land. Southampton County Board of Supervisors Chair and Central District Supervisor Dr. Alan Edwards serves as the governing body representative on the Planning Commission, and he provided an update to the board on April 28th on the efforts to develop a battery energy storage system ordinance. Evidently, if we don't have one in place by June 1st, June 30th, July 1st, then the state sends us their ordinance. So the Planning Commission has been busy in the last 2 months, he said.
Noting that planners have consulted some neighboring localities' respective ordinances, he indicated that planners have tried to assimilate the things they like about these documents to help come up with one for Southampton. I might say that we do have an engineer on the Planning Commission, Jacques Claude, and he has been in charge of this, and I appreciate all the work that he has done on this, Edwards said. Sharing the schedule necessary to beat this deadline, he said. So what is going to happen is a draft ordinance is going to the Planning Commission on the 14th of May at the regular meeting at 7 o'clock. If that goes through, it will come back to the board here on May 26, I believe, for discussion. And then after that, it will be advertised for a public hearing. And on our finalization on June the 23rd at the regular board meeting in June. So we are hoping that we can get this done, he continued. If there are some snags along the way, we may have to schedule another called meeting or something. But I think it's worth it to do it. And otherwise, we will be stuck with the state's ordinance on this. And I don't think it's going to be as friendly as the one we have coming up. At its May 14th meeting, the Planning Commission voted 8-0 to continue the meeting and consideration of this at a Thursday, May 21st special called meeting. The commission requested some changes be made to the ordinance and wanted to receive the revised document along with input from the county attorney before finalizing its recommendation to the Board of Supervisors. At the beginning of the discussion on May 14th, Prince shared some details on how the draft ordinance was constructed. So we made a decision and we decided on using the ordinance from Isle of Wight County and the City of Suffolk. And we are going to integrate the language from both of these into our battery energy storage ordinance. He noted a desire for everything to match the Southampton format. What you have before you is an amended ordinance to address battery energy storage systems in Southampton County, he said, noting that the print on the page that was black reflected the language tailored out of Southampton's utility solar ordinance, while print that was red was taken from the Isle of Wight or Suffolk ordinances and amended into the Southampton document. A couple of commissioners suggested approving the draft ordinance on May 14th, but Commission Chair and Southwest District Commissioner Michael Drake and Commission Vice Chair and Central District Commissioner Jack Randall favored waiting. Drake said, no disrespect, Mr. Prince, just make sure that the corrections are made. I think we need to see the final copy in front of us to adopt it. That's just my feeling. Yeah, it's not a problem, Prince said. Randall said, I'll make a motion that we continue this meeting, thus a special meeting for any Southampton County Planning Commission to finish up this ordinance on Thursday, May 21st at 7 p.m. and to have the county attorney have his comments on or before that date of May 21st at 7. The unanimous vote followed shortly after. Drake said, and again, Mr. Reagan, we appreciate what you and your staff have done. I think the content, the mechanism, we are on the same page. I think you did a great job. I appreciate what you and your staff have done. Again, this is the kind of thing I call fast track. Let's go with one more story on the school system. This is for the Franklin City Public Schools. School board candidates were providing their vision for the FCPS by Titus Moeller. The Franklin City Council held a public hearing May 11th with regard to its upcoming appointment of one of four candidates to the vacancy in the at-large seat of the Franklin City School Board. Seven people spoke during the hearing, including three of the candidates. Support was expressed at different points for each candidate, with a notable degree of unity conveyed among the candidates themselves. Before opening the hearing, Franklin Mayor Paul Kaplan said, we have four people in the running for one position. He listed the candidates as Regina Hill, Lamont Hill, Ellis Coldfield III, and Antoine Warren. Speaking first was Warren's wife, Tiffany Warren, who expressed her proud support for her husband. Our family has been part of the school system for many years, she said. Our oldest son graduated 2 years ago and is now a college student. Our youngest son is currently in ninth grade. We have been parents in the district since our oldest son started kindergarten, and throughout the years, we have stayed involved in attending sporting events, parent-teacher conferences, and school activities, and supporting our schools however we could. She continued, we care deeply about this community because this is our home and these are our children and our future.
She indicated that her husband was applying to be the school board because he believes in the Franklin City Public Schools, and they deserve leadership that listens and respects every voice and that brings people together for one common purpose, the children. Antoine is a strong leader, but he is fair, honest, and approachable, she said. The next speaker was one of two who spoke in support of Coalfield, noting that he is very passionate about working with students in the community and is dedicated to ensuring every child has the opportunity to succeed, grow, and feel supported. The speaker noted that Coalfield is committed to the community, advocates for families, and has an understanding of the real issues that are currently going on in the school division. Later, Coalfield's wife spoke and highlighted how her husband has already been at work, serving his community, fulfilling multiple roles in the school system, including math teacher, long-term substitute teacher, graphic design, and community engagement specialist. What makes Ellis stand out is not just his resume, but his heart, Tawny Coalfield said. Students love and respect him because they know he truly cares about them beyond the classroom. He has mentored students, encouraged students who have felt overlooked, and supported families during difficult times. Lamont Hill's wife also spoke briefly in support of her husband. I'm here tonight to support my husband, Lamont Hill, for this school board, Whitney Hill said. As a former coach in our school system, he has spent years mentoring students and working closely with families and staff. He cares deeply about our schools and understands the importance of putting students first. I know he would serve our community with integrity, dedication, and a willingness to listen. Lamont then shared a few words. I am not here to promote myself, he said. I'm here to actually promote all of the candidates that applied for this position. The time that we spent together standing outside talking about different things, it showed me that all of us have one agenda, and that is the kids. Doing what is best for the kids. To the council, which will soon make this appointment to the vacant seat, he said, I think no matter who you choose, who you decide on, one, don't let it be a popularity contest. Make the right decision for these kids because they need strong leadership, and all of us bring that to the table. All of us bring a desire for these kids and for our city to the table. We have four great candidates. Just choose with your heart. Regina Hill spoke next and said, just as Mr. Lamont said, as we got together, I feel the same way. No matter who you pick, it's four wonderful candidates that have got the best interest of children here. So it doesn't matter who gets the seat for me as well as for them. We know it's going to be the right person, whichever way it goes. Ellis Coalfield III later spoke and said, as it has already been said, among all the candidates, we have a heart and a passion for our students. There are things that we see here that we may not agree with, but there are things that we like and things that can be enhanced. Together we stand united to share that despite who you choose, you're choosing the right candidate, he said to the council. And so we stand here on one accord, sharing that we have a passion for not only our students, but for our community. Not only the community, but the staff of Franklin City Public Schools. And that is in all that's included within that. In conclusion, he said, thank you so much for your time and your commitment to our community. And we hope and pray that you make the decision that best fits the school leadership. And now for something completely different. Raiders, Maximize Talent, finished top two in state by Titus Muller. We're still on the front page. In fact, the Southampton Academy varsity baseball team was not heralded entering this school year, but it proved worthy of high acclaim when it was all said and done. The Raiders finished 19-6 overall and were runners-up in the Virginia Independent School Athletic Association VISA Division III state tournament. SA went 12-3 against Virginia Colonial Conference opponents, finishing second in the conference in the regular season behind Brunswick Academy, before toppling the Vikings 13-3 in the conference tournament championship on May 6. We had seven seniors on this team, Southampton Academy coach Tim Nixon said. We were not expected to be really good, but they played very well together. It took a while to mesh, but after we got going and all, we really played well. It was a good team and good chemistry. The guys, a lot of them, have played together a long time, so it was a really good season. The Raiders advanced through the VCC tournament by defeating Fuqua School 11-1 in the quarterfinals
and then toppling Amelia Academy 6-1 in the semifinals on May 5th. In the state tournament, number 3 seeded Southampton Academy beat Broadwater 6-5 in extra innings in the quarterfinals on May 12th. And then the Raiders upset number 2 Carmel School 8-6 in the semifinals again on May 14th. At the state final on Saturday, May 16th in Colonial Heights, Southampton fell 10-0 to the number 1 Walsingham Academy. Walsingham has won the state title 8 years in a row, Nixon said. This was a Division III state championship. They're ranked in Division III, but they play only 2 games in Division III all year. Everything else played is Division I and II for them. He noted that the Trojans, who are 25-6, are an outstanding team and faced larger schools throughout the year. The Raiders had 4 all-conference players on the team this year, with seniors Grant Applewhite, David Brantley, Ethan Webb making the first team, and senior Ashton Whitehead made the second team. SA also had some non-senior standouts. Grayson Holland stepped up with some of our biggest games in pitching, Nixon said. He actually, in relief, won both the Broadwater game and the Carmel game. He had big wins this year against Brunswick in the conference championship and also had a big win against Southampton High School. The Raiders defeated the visiting Indians 8-3 on April 20th. That was really a neat game because we're 2 miles apart and we never played, and we finally got to play, and I thought it did wonders for all the kids. All I've heard is positive comments from both sides in that game. It's been a long time coming, but it really was nice, and I can almost guarantee you we will keep up that series. Also fueling SA's success this year was sophomore Ethan Hatch, who Nixon said has had very good numbers all year and is a very important part of the team. I had one underclassman, Emerson Vaughn, who also had great impact on our team this year as a 10th grader, Nixon said. Vaughn is a utility player who contributed at shortstop, in the outfield, and behind the plate. The seniors who have now played their last game on the diamond for the Raiders include Grantley Applewhite, Owen Bailey, Hunter Bell, David Brantley, Tyler Jarrett, Ethan Webb, and Ashton Whitehead. Reflecting on the 26 Raiders varsity baseball season, Nixon said, "I don't want to say we overachieved, but we got the most out of what we had." Moving to page 2 of the A section, this is the opinion page. Our view: public safety radio funding is money well spent. When a resident calls for help, the answer should never depend on whether a radio signal can reach the next road, the next town, or the next unit responding to the same emergency. This is why the latest $629,000, almost $630,000 in community project funding for Southampton Franklin Regional Emergency Communications Network deserves extraordinary public support. It is not a luxury product. It is not a wish list item. It is a basic public safety infrastructure, and the people who live, work, and travel through Southampton County and Franklin will be better protected because of it. U.S. Representative Jen Kiggins was right to call the new radio system another one of those foundational needs that our communities absolutely have to have. She was also right when she said, "God forbid someone pick up a phone and need a first responder and they can't get in touch." That is the whole point. Emergency communications are invisible on most days, but when they fail, the consequences can be severe. The project is important to a region as large and rural as Southampton County and Franklin. Franklin Chief of Emergency Services, Vernie Francis, said the system must cover about 600 square miles. "It's a big footprint," he said. "The goal of reaching 95% coverage across the service area is exactly the kind of upgrade local residents should expect from modern public safety planning. These improvements will help police, fire, rescue, and emergency management personnel communicate more clearly and safely." Francis said the new system will also provide GPS location information so that agencies can monitor personnel's whereabouts, including during a foot pursuit or other dangerous responses. "This is not just a technology upgrade. It is an added protection for men and women who run to emergencies while the rest of us run away from them. The price tag, about $10 million, is significant, but the need is just as significant." Kiggins previously helped secure $400,000 for the project in 2024,
And this latest round of funding builds on that. She described her job plainly, to bring your dollars back to the people in the district. On this project, that is exactly what's happening. Credit also belongs to the local leaders and staff members who kept pushing this effort long before any ceremonial checks arrived. Acting Southampton County Administrator Lynette Lowe said the conversations about the region's public safety communications needs began in 2020 and 21 and have become pinpoint focused over the last 2 years. That kind of steady work is easy to overlook, but that is how projects like this move from the problem to the plan to reality. We thank Kiggins, her staff, Southampton and Franklin leaders, first responders, emergency management personnel, dispatchers, and state and regional partners who have worked to bring these upgrades closer to completion. Their work will not make headlines every day, but it will matter on the day someone dials 911 and needs help fast. The second opinion page piece is called Scholarship Displacement, which punishes students for earning help, written by Laura Lee Morrow. When Lauren Van graduated from Lakeland High School in 2024, she was ready for college. Ranked near the top of her class, Lauren had it all. Great grades, volunteer service, musical accomplishments. Her first choice school, a top university, saw her potential and offered her a $9,500 scholarship. In addition to federal and state and financial aid, it looked like a great deal. So Lauren committed to the school. But Lauren still needed nearly $9,000 for her first year to cover loans and unmet needs, so she applied for local scholarships and succeeded. Lauren earned $13,500 for her first year, including the prestigious Ossie and Thomas Blair scholarship from the Suffolk Foundation. You would think this would cover her first year with money left, right? This is not what happened. When Lauren's school received her local scholarship, they didn't cancel her loans. They canceled her university funding. They kept all the scholarship money our community sent and mailed Lauren a bill for $5,000 in loans. It was like she was being punished for this success. This practice is known as scholarship displacement, and students from Suffolk experience this nearly every year. It doesn't always happen, and it never has to happen, but when it does, it undermines both students and communities that support them. Colleges should be using local scholarships to reduce a student's loans or unmet needs. Many schools do exactly that, but others, unless directed otherwise, reduce their own awards instead. How common is this? We don't know for sure. Colleges aren't required to report this, and it may be reluctant to do so. A 2011 survey by the National Scholarship Providers Association found that 1 in 5 schools practiced displacement. A more recent survey by Student Beans reported that half the students receiving private scholarships experienced displacement. Personally, I've worked with dozens of students who have been in Lauren's shoes. Universities often justify displacement by arguing that when a student receives outside aid, their financial need decreases, allowing the school to redistribute money to other students with greater need. The problem is Lauren's scholarships were earned by her based on her diligence and credentials. Our community groups work really hard to raise money for students. When a university unilaterally redirects that money, it ignores donor intent and community effort. Imagine buying flowers for your mother on Mother's Day only to have the florist decide she doesn't need them and then deliver them to someone else. For students, the impact is even more frustrating. If outside scholarships never reduce the loans, then no amount of effort can help the students graduate debt-free. It doesn't have to be this way. Colleges have options that benefit students while still complying with financial aid rules. For example, students can use local money for students' room, board, books, commuting costs, or even expenses in the subsequent year. If a student truly cannot benefit from the funds, the money should be returned to the scholarship provider, not absorbed by the university. Can anything be done? Actually, yes. Here at Suffolk Foundation, we have worked at this and discovered some solutions. First off, for students, don't let potential displacement dissuade you from applying for local scholarships. Just be prepared to advocate for yourself. 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
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If you run into problems, contact your scholarship provider for help. Scholarship providers also have a role to play. First, when sending funds to a college, instruct the schools explicitly to use your funds only to reduce your students' loans or unmet needs, or else return the money to you. If your student has an over-award of one-time scholarships in their first year, hold their money for the second year. Some scholarship providers wonder whether giving money directly to students avoids displacement. Unfortunately, this approach has drawbacks. The money can be counted as taxable income, and students are often still required to report it to their college, which can trigger displacement anyway. It also limits their ability to recover funds if the student leaves school. We have a lot more information for students on scholarship providers on the website at suffolkfoundation.org/scholarship. Luckily, Lauren's story has had a happy ending. When Lauren told us what happened, we appealed to her university and eventually got a refund of our scholarship money. Then we tried something new. We resent her money to her school through a 529 account. This was originally designed as a savings tool for families. 529s are now used by innovative foundations like this one to send scholarship money because paying scholarships through 529s mitigates that displacement. Last year, using 529s, we were able to fix every displacement case we encountered, including Lauren's. Lauren got the Aussie and Thomas Blair scholarship back and used it to eliminate her loans in her sophomore year. Scholarship displacement is a real problem for sure, but we can't give up on students like Lauren. With awareness and smart strategies, we can make sure that the dollars we raise here at the Suffolk Foundation actually benefit the students we are trying to help. Laura Lee Morrow is the executive director of the Suffolk Foundation and the community foundation that awards local grants and scholarships in Suffolk. And the last piece on the opinion page is coming soon, the Southampton History Museum. This was written by guest columnist Waite Rawls. The Southampton County Historical Society was founded in 1964 to preserve, discuss, and display the remarkable history of Franklin and Southampton County. It has served the area well for over 60 years with great programs like its Heritage Day, Down Home Day, Nostalgia Christmas, along with numerous lectures and publications. It has preserved the Rochelle Price House in Cortland and preserved and relocated the Rebecca Vaughan House, where the last white people were killed during Nat Turner's insurrection. It now operates a great agriculture and forestry museum, preserving and displaying interesting artifacts of those industries. And it created a heritage village, allowing people of today to discover what it was like to be in a small town a century ago. But the full history was only displayed in an old building, which was a former car dealership, and its displays were never professionally produced for a 21st century audience. It never showcased all of the long, amazing, and diverse history of this area. That is about to change. The Society assembled a team of volunteers who raised over $2 million for the effort, engaged top-flight museum and architectural and exhibit design firms, and retained a well-known local general contractor. The building is now beginning to come out of the ground, and a grand opening is being planned for this fall. As the Commonwealth and the county celebrate our 250th anniversary as a nation, our attention is being drawn to history, and we are doing our part because our local history is important far beyond our local area. So we need to ask some questions. What is so special about our local history? What happened here that was important? What did people from our area do that has national or even international significance? We often hear that we, of the current time, stand on the shoulders of those who came before us. Who were they? Where did they live? What did they do? The new Southampton History Museum will address these questions and more.
Those who only know a little history may know that the Jamestown settlers had difficulty with hostile Native Americans, but they didn't realize the importance of the location of the Nottoway tribe to the safety of those at Jamestown. They know about Nat Turner, but they perhaps don't know the importance of the 1857 Supreme Court decision concerning Dred Scott, a decision that was one of the most important causes of the Civil War. But now many know, how many know that Dred Scott and Nat Turner were the same age and lived only a few miles apart and may have known each other in Southampton County? Many know that the Civil War generals, George Thomas and William Mahone, fought on opposing sides, but how many know that neither has important statues or any memorials? Or that, speaking of generals, how about Cecil Vaughn of the Spanish American and World War I fame? Many know the name of Governor Colgate Darden because they see a sign about him on the road from Franklin to Cortland, but they don't know how crucial he was to the development of Virginia during and after the war, World War II. They do know how significant peanuts are, but they don't know how important they were to how vital Benjamin Hicks was to this industry. They also know about Hayden High School, but they don't know who Della Hayden was or what she did. And many are so young that they don't only know of the International Paper without any knowledge of Camp Manufacturing Company. The new local museum is, of course, of consequence far beyond the local area. Even the developments beyond America's shores, a student of early 19th century American history would learn about the American Colonization Society, an effort to solve the problems of slavery by sending black people back to Africa, an effort Abraham Lincoln supported before he became president. But locals today may not know that many of the people who went that way became Liberia, came from Southampton County, including Anthony Gardner, who co-wrote the Constitution for Liberia and became its president. Most Japanese children know the name of American Commodore Matthew Perry, who opened the Japan from its global isolation in the 1850s. But how many people know, local children know, that Cortland native James Henry Rochelle was with him in Japan, or that Rochelle was an important explorer of the Amazon River and the La Plata River in Argentina, or that Rochelle's sister married President John Tyler's son, or that President William Henry Harrison went to school at the Berlin Academy in the small town of Berlin, which has since disappeared. These are reasons we need a new museum, so that people in the area will have answers to these and many more questions. But we also want a new museum to bring students, tourists, and visitors from afar to our area. Tourism is an economic engine and one of the Commonwealth's most important employers and sources of tax revenues from visitors who eat, sleep, and shop in the areas they visit. And we can show that everything important in the Commonwealth did not just happen at Jamestown and Williamsburg or Richmond or on the Civil War and Revolutionary battlefields. The Southampton County Historical Society intends to bring visitors to the area to show them the artifacts and tell them the stories of the people of Franklin and Southampton County who helped make America. It's Happening Here has a couple of updates for Memorial Day. I'm going to include that Sunday, May 24th, is a Memorial Day service in the town of Capron, and we'll hold its Memorial Day service at 11 a.m. at the Capron Baptist Church. On Monday, May 25th, Druryville Memorial Day service will be held at 3 p.m. at the Thomas Memorial Baptist Church on Drury Road in Druryville. Also on Monday, May 25th, a community Memorial Day ceremony will be held at the Sergeant Patterson VFW Post 4411, located in Franklin. This is at 2 p.m., weather permitting, and a flag retirement ceremony will be conducted immediately following the ceremony. Guests are welcome to bring any U.S. flags they want for disposal, and there will be hot dogs and hamburgers served after the ceremony. A Southampton County Sheriff's Office deputy was injured during a suspect arrest in Boykins. A Portsmouth man who was wanted for felony aggravated assault was arrested Thursday, May 14th, in the town of Boykin. He was ultimately taken into custody, but on
that date, the sheriff's office released a story that was relayed that the sergeant attempted to locate a wanted subject at a residence on Queen Street in Boykin. The subject, Trayvon Branch of Portsmouth, was at the residence and resisted arrest and resisted efforts to take him into custody. During the incident, grabbed a firearm. He was not able to use it, and eventually he was taken and transported. One of the deputies also sustained a puncture wound during the incident, was transported to a hospital for evaluation. A Thursday evening update from the sheriff's office said that Branch was wanted in Portsmouth for aggravated assault of a non-family member, felony neglect, strangulation, felony injury to a child while in custody, misdemeanor failure to secure medical treatment for a child, an assault and battery of a family member. The sheriff's office update also noted that additional charges were secured by the Boykins Police Department for the obstruction of justice and misdemeanor resisting arrest. Moving into the better news, a beaver meet and greet on the Blackwater. This is written by the river guard, Jeff Turner. The Spirit of Moon Pie, his boat, and I spent May 8th through 10th on the Blackwater, both downriver and upriver of Franklin. The water was very clear, very stagnant, and 65 degrees. Air temperatures ranged from 50 degrees to 50 degrees on the pontoon boat. At night is pretty chilly in these old bones. The trash was very light, and there were no other issues noted. The fishing was just okay. I didn't have any problem catching bream or catfish with catfish bait. However, the bass fishing was not so great. I only caught two very small bass, and I caught only 4 2-pound catfish total for both nights. I had a couple of big hits on the big cat jug rig, but the steel of the hook didn't penetrate like it needed to for a good hookup. My back went out on me the first day within an hour of launching. Thank goodness I already set up most of the boat for sleeping and nighttime maneuvers when that happened. Thanks the Lord, by the third day I was in good enough shape to be able to get out of the boat and load it up. I still had to have Whispering Bear come and help me pack the boat down to get it all, the rig, back home. I saw a lot of wildlife on this trip. Eagles, baby ducks, a big old beaver was the highlight of the trip. This beautiful huge beaver was just sitting in a strange place for a beaver right in the middle of the day. I guess it was just my destiny to have a meet and greet beaver experience on that day. It just sat staring at me, and I stared back at it and talked at it for a few minutes before it slowly slid back into the Blackwater River. And anytime you need to see a beaver up close and personal, it's a beautiful thing on these two rivers that we call the Blackwater and the Nottoway. This article has a picture of that beaver, which looked like he was very large and he was very close. It's a very healthy beaver. Moving on to another story, Meharon Elementary School welcomes Miss Virginia for a school tour. This is a staff report. Meharon Elementary School, MES, recently welcomed Miss Virginia Madison Whitbeck as part of the Miss Virginia School Tour and partnership with Virginia ABC. A Southampton County Public School news release noted that the tour is focused on promoting health, wellness, and substance use prevention and reaches elementary schools across the Commonwealth with encouraging messages about making positive choices. Meharon Elementary School proudly became stop number 67 on her statewide journey. Southampton County Public School officials stated, referring to Miss Virginia. Currently a junior at Belmont University in Nashville, Tennessee, Whitbeck connected quickly with students by sharing a little bit about herself and her favorite hobbies. From spending time with family and playing pickleball to enjoying Roblox in her free time, and students were thrilled to discover they shared a number of the same interests. During her visit, Miss Virginia delivered an uplifting speech and meaningful message, which centered on healthy living and leadership. Students learned the importance of the following: identifying what is safe and healthy for their bodies, understanding positive choices, how to make them, learning how to say no when something is not healthy, discovering what it means to be a leader among friends and in their community, and
Last, recognizing trusted adults and understanding the important role they play in their lives. The engaging presentation encouraged students to think confidently about the decisions they make each day and reminded them that they each have the ability to be positive leaders both at school and in their community. Maharin Elementary School extends a heartfelt thank you to Miss Virginia for taking the time to visit and inspire students with such an important message. The officials from the Southampton County Schools stated her visit left a lasting impression that served a powerful reminder of the value of healthy choices, strong leadership, and supportive relationships. This article was accompanied by a picture, several pictures actually, of this wonderful young lady, Virginia, Miss Virginia Madison Whitbeck. And there is a picture of her standing with her crown, of course, and her long dress with all the little kids around her. And she is obviously having a blast, and so are the kids. So I think it's a great way to use a beauty queen to help give good messages. And staying with uplifting stories about young people, Cutchins wins the Donna McCullough Scholarship. The Franklin Southampton Area Chamber of Commerce recently announced that Rhea Cutchins of Southampton High School has been selected as the recipient of the 2026 Donna McCullough Scholarship. A Chamber news release noted that Cutchins has demonstrated outstanding dedication through her academic achievements, leadership, and involvement within her school and community. This fall, she plans to attend the University of South Carolina, where she will be pursuing her educational goals and her bright future. Chamber President Katie Lackey recently had the honor of presenting the scholarship check to Cutchins in recognition of her hard work, determination, and accomplishments throughout her high school career. The Donna McCutchin Scholarship recognizes students who exemplify hard work, character, and a commitment to making a positive impact in their community. We are honored to support local students like Rhea as they take the next step in their journey, Chamber officials stated. Please join us in graduating Rhea on this incredible accomplishment and wishing her continued success at the University of South Carolina. Because Memorial Day is coming up, I will read an excerpt from the Kids News, which has a description of what is Memorial Day. This Monday, May 25th, we will observe Memorial Day. This special holiday occurs annually in the United States on the last Monday of May and is dedicated to honoring all U.S. soldiers who died during serving our country during any war or conflict. Memorial Day is a federal holiday, meaning it is observed nationwide across all states. Traditionally, the U.S. flag is flown at half-staff until noon on this day. After the Civil War, many cities across the country began designating days of remembrance for their fallen soldiers and often decorated their graves. This practice led to the holiday being originally called Decoration Day. Although its exact origins are unclear, it is believed that the first official observance took place in Waterloo, New York, in 1866. In 1868, General John Logan proclaimed it was a day to honor fallen comrades. Initially, Decoration Day was solely a tribute to Civil War veterans, but after World War II, the holiday was expanded to remember all American soldiers lost in any war. The celebration grew in popularity, and Congress officially declared in 1971 that Memorial Day would always be observed on the last Monday of each May. Here's an additional piece on the actual symbol of the poppy. In Europe, the poppy is the symbol of the remembrance of a soldier who has passed. There are many people who wear them during the month of November to honor those who have served in war. Remembrance Day is celebrated on November 11th, just as we celebrate Veterans Day in the U.S. The poppy is often distributed and worn on Memorial Day, but the poppy is a flower that flourished in the French fields during World War I. In a famous poem, The Flanders Field, this was written about them. They are sold as a fundraiser often and are helped for veterans returning from war. Last, we'll talk about Heritage Day. Heritage Day blooms in the spring. This is written by Titus Muller. The 32nd annual Heritage Day featured an uptick in attendance this year compared to last year. And
benefited from the weather and making the move to making it a spring attraction rather than fall. Though the Southampton County Historical Society president, Updike, was unable to attend the event for the first time due to an illness, she definitely conveyed the positive reports of how the day unfolded on Saturday, May 9th. Perfect weather was present for approximately 700 paying guests, plus the preschoolers who were free, and about 100 volunteers who spent at least one shift and many more all day. Heritage Day coordinator Anne Bryant said the tally of paying guests was probably about 150 more than last year. Sponsored and hosted by the SCHS and Southampton Heritage Village Ag and Forestry Museum in Cortland, the Heritage Day is designed to expose younger folks to the agricultural equipment and practices of yesteryear while giving older folks a chance to walk down memory lane. It was a great day, said Bryant, of the Heritage Day's 2026 debut. The winter confirmed us moving to May from September in that it was a beautiful day, a perfect nice breeze in the 70s versus 90s and humid. People enjoyed it, the crowd, they had a good time. We sold everything out, all the food, all the cornmeal, everyone ate everything and had a good time. We had cars from three different Model A clubs for the first time, and they were a big hit, she continued. People really enjoyed seeing those Hoyle Green and some new kids' activities, including simulating mules, pulling a sled, put the kids to work. Brian noted that a couple of regular Heritage Day activities were missing, including making cracklings, as she noted that the health of the man in charge of the feature in recent years did not allow him to participate. So we missed that, but overall the crowd flowed well. There weren't a lot of long lines, and we had many compliments about how much everything went and how everyone enjoyed the day. She made a point to say how grateful they were for the volunteers who put Heritage Day together. This article was accompanied by a huge set of pictures. I will describe just a couple. Royce McCoy and Shirley McCoy had a 1928 Ford Model A that they have owned for 7 years, and they were posing with the picture. It's a beautiful baby blue with dark blue fenders and fancy wire wheels. It's a gorgeous car, and it's in perfect condition. Leanne Kitchen was frying cornbread made with the Ag Museum's freshly ground cornmeal. A sweet little guy, Joseph Frendenall, he pumped water from a hand pump at the 32nd Annual Heritage Day. We had a hand pump at my house when I was growing up. From the left on this picture, Wayne Jones, David Gray, and Bruce Carr are working the grist mill. I think that's connected to the cornmeal during the 32nd Annual Heritage Day. And then 5-year-old Ethan Tuck holds a baby chick at the petting zoo that was part of the Heritage Day. That must have been fun. And posing for a photo was a family of five young ones, and they were posing in a 1929 Ford Model A Tudor car. And then Ben Walters is showing displays from the Nottoway Indian tribe, putting the finishing touches on a handmade flute. And last, those kids pretending to be mules, they played the role of mules pulling a sled. I think they should have had them out there plowing fields, but they did get to wear paper ears in their costume. So that must have been fun. Anyway, Heritage Day was a huge success, and I think they'll keep it in the spring. You have been listening to local news highlights from the Tidewater News on WHRO Voice. 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

0: 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To find out more about the WHRO Voice, please call area code 757-889-9379. 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
1: Hello and welcome to the WHRO Voice, where we will be reading local, regional, and national highlights from the Virginian Pilot, dated May 21st, 2026. Our audio reading programs are specifically designed for and primarily directed to people who are blind, visually impaired, or have other conditions preventing them from reading standard printed material. Our readers are volunteers. My name is Debbie Myers, and my reading partner today is
2: Brian Budenholzer.
1: And Brian, I'll go ahead and get us started on the front page. U.S. indicts ex-Cuba President Raul Castro, charges tied to jets downing pair of exiles group's plane in 96. And the story comes from the Associated Press. Federal prosecutors Wednesday announced charges against former Cuban President Raul Castro at the 1996 downing of civilian planes operated by Miami-based exiles as the Trump administration escalated pressure on the socialist government. The indictment was related to Castro's alleged role in the shootdown of two small planes operated by the exile group Brothers Into the Rescue. Castro, who is now 94, was Cuba's defense minister at the time. The charges included murder and destruction of an airplane. Acting Attorney General Todd Blanche and other top Justice Department officials made the announcement in Miami at a ceremony to honor those killed in the shootdown. Quote, "For nearly 30 years, the families of four murdered Americans have waited for justice," Blanche said. He continued, "They were unarmed civilians and were flying humanitarian missions for the rescue and protection of people fleeing oppression across the Florida Straits." Asked to what lengths American authorities would go to bring Castro to face charges in the U.S., Blanche said, quote, "There was a warrant issued for his arrest, so we expect that he will show up here by his own will or by another way," end quote. The federal government, he said, indicts people outside the United States all the time and uses a variety of methods to bring them to justice. A grand jury in Miami returned the indictment in late April before it was unsealed Wednesday, Blanche said. Five other people were also charged, including three Cuban military pilots. Asked what will happen next for Cuba, President Donald Trump said, quote, "We're going to see." He added that the U.S. is ready to provide humanitarian assistance to the failing nation. While it remains unclear whether Castro will ever step foot in the U.S. courtroom, the charges carry the potential for life in prison or the death penalty upon conviction. Cuban President Miguel Díaz-Canel condemned the indictment and accused the U.S. of lying and manipulating the events of 1996. He called it a political action without any legal basis that only seeks to, quote, "bolster the case they are fabricating to justify the folly of a military aggression against Cuba." Díaz-Canel wrote on X that Cuba acted in, quote, "legitimate self-defense within its territorial waters after repeated and dangerous violations of its airspace by notorious terrorists. He said U.S. officials at the time had been warned about the violations but allowed them to continue. Trump has been threatening military action in Cuba ever since U.S. forces captured the Cuban government's longtime patron, Venezuelan President Nicolas Maduro. After ousting Maduro, the White House ordered a blockade that choked off fuel shipments to Cuba, leading to severe blackouts, food shortages, and an economic collapse across the island. Since Maduro's capture, Trump has ratcheted up his threats of regime change in Cuba after pledging earlier this year to conduct a friendly takeover of the country if its leadership did not open its economy to American investment and kick out U.S. adversaries. Trump's first administration indicted Maduro on drug trafficking charges and used that to justify removing him from power during a surprise military raid in January that whisked the Venezuelan leader to New York.

0: kick out U.S. adversaries. Trump's first administration indicted Maduro on drug trafficking charges and used that to justify removing him from power during a surprise military raid in January that whisked the Venezuelan leader to New York to face trial. Secretary of State Marco Rubio on Wednesday urged the Cuban people to demand a free market economy with new leadership that he said will chart a new course in relations with the U.S. Quote, in the U.S., we are ready to open a new chapter in the relationship between our people, Rubio said, who is the son of Cuban immigrants, and he said that in a Spanish language video message. He continued, currently the only thing standing in the way of a better future are those who control your country. Castro took over as president from his ailing brother, Fidel Castro, in 2006 before handing power to a trusted loyalist, Díaz-Canel, in 2018. While he retired in 2021 as head of the Cuban Communist Party, he is widely believed to wield power behind the scenes, underscored by the prominence of his grandson, Raúl Guillermo Rodríguez Castro, who previously met secretly with Rubio. Starting in 1995, planes flown by members of Brothers to the Rescue, a group founded by Cuban exiles, buzzed over Havana, dropping leaflets urging Cubans to rise up against the Castro government. The Cubans protested to the U.S. government, warning that they would defend their airspace. Federal Aviation Administration officials also opened an investigation and met with the group's leaders to urge them to ground the flights, according to declassified government records obtained by George Washington University's National Security Archive. But those calls went unheeded, and on February 24, 1996, missiles fired by Russian-made MiG-29 fighter jets downed two unarmed civilian Cessna planes a short distance off of Havana, just beyond Cuba's airspace. All four men were killed. Brian?
1: All right. Our next front-page story from today's Virginian Pilot has the headline, Never Forgotten How Virginia Beach Police Found Suspect in 40-Year-Old Rape and Killing. This is written by Nori Labengrub, staff writer. Advancements in genealogical testing helped Virginia Beach Police connect a 66-year-old Connecticut man with a 40-year-old case, the 1986 rape and death of Roberta Walls. Quote, this case was never forgotten, Police Chief Paul Newdegate said at a news conference Wednesday morning. It has played on the minds of our investigators and detectives for years. The 22-year-old Bayside Public Library volunteer was found the morning of May 15, 1986, raped and stabbed to death in a field behind the Old Donation Elementary School near Independence Road, north of the area now known as Town Center. The night before, Walls had finished a day of work at the library and stopped by her home before going out again to hang out with friends, according to a 1987 Pilot article. Police at the time evaluated several suspects, all of which were ruled out by comparing samples of their DNA to those found on Wall's body. But DNA evidence detectives preserved in 1986 proved to be the key to solving her case on Monday, 40 years later. In 2001, investigators for the first time were able to submit the 15-year-old DNA evidence to the Virginia Department of Forensic Science, where scientists developed a male DNA profile of Wall's killer, said Captain Michelle Wyatt, the lead investigator in the case and head of the Detective Bureau. But nothing in the national databanks matched the profile. She said investigators over time collected DNA from over 30 men who were part of Wall's life, but none of them matched the DNA profile either. In 2017, investigators worked with forensic scientists to piece together a picture of the suspect, a white man with dark brown hair and light eyes in his early 20s at the time, and what he might look like 30 years later. It wasn't until 2023 when the case truly began to cascade, said Jeffrey Wilkerson, the department's deputy chief of the investigative division. A state grant allowed detectives to pursue forensic genetic genealogy leads, which

0: led police to the online genealogy of a man who lived in Virginia Beach at the time and seemed to match the 2001 profile. After a direct comparison, Charles Berry was determined as the source of the DNA collected in 1986. From there, detectives began to learn as much about Berry as they could, including his ties to Virginia Beach and to Walls. Berry was in the Navy, stationed in Hampton Roads in the mid-80s, and he had no prior contact with Walls, Wyatt said. His name had never before come up in the investigation. As far as her team knows, the night Berry is accused of killing Walls is the first time the two met. When asked for Berry's service record, the Navy replied that it does not maintain records from prior to the 1990s. On Monday, a Virginia Beach grand jury indicted Berry on two charges, rape and capital murder. That afternoon, he was arrested by police where he now lives, Newington, Connecticut. He is being held on a $2 million bond as a fugitive of justice until he can be transferred to Virginia Beach. In 31 years with the department, quote, I don't recall a case like this ever in Virginia Beach, Wilkerson said. Eight detectives touched the 1986 case, the majority of whom have retired, Wilkerson said. Tony Succi, a civilian investigator on the case, died from cancer before it was solved. Wall's family, Wyatt said, is asking for privacy and does not wish to make public statements at this time. Virginia Beach detectives are working on over 160 cold cases, including homicides, missing or unidentified persons, and sexual assaults. The oldest is the January 70 fatal shooting of Ronald Keith, and the most recent is the April 2022 homicide of Elisa Wash and Talon Rogers. The resolution of Wall's case, Newdigate said, he hopes, quote, will give hope to the families of those victimized by crimes who have yet to receive the justice and closure they deserve.
1: All right, the next story is jurors hear about day student shot teacher, former Richneck assistant principal, accused of failing to act. And the story is written by Peter Desjardins, staff writer. Abigail Zwerner was starting her afternoon reading class at Richneck Elementary School on January 6, 2023, when a six-year-old student took a gun from his jacket pocket. Quote, I saw it out of the corner of my eye, my peripheral, Zwerner testified. I saw the student looking at me. I looked over. A gun was pointed right at me. The student was pointing it right at me. And then I was shot. Zwerner, who was a first-grade teacher at Richneck, was the first prosecution witness in a felony child neglect case against Ebony Jane Parker, who was then the school's assistant principal. Parker, 41 of Newport News, is charged with 8 counts of felony child neglect, accused of failing to act on several reports that the 6-year-old was unarmed. Under the statute, she's accused of showing, quote, a reckless disregard for human life. Each of the 8 felony counts, based on the number of rounds in the gun the boy had with him that day, is punishable by 5 years in prison. Quote, there was only one person who had both the knowledge of the ongoing crisis and the authority to act, according to the special prosecutor on the case, Hampton Deputy Commonwealth's Attorney Joshua Jenkins. Jenkins asserted that Richneck's policy book says that only an administrator or a school resource officer is allowed to authorize a search of a student for a gun. While the principal, Brianna Foster, also had such authority, she testified she was on other matters, including conducting interviews in her office that day. Jenkins told jurors that though Zwerner was shot in the hand and chest, she was merely, quote, a witness in the shooting case. The victims of Parker's crime, he said, were other students at Richneck that day. To that end, Zwerner testified that there were other students, quote, within inches of the boy with the 9mm handgun. Quote, it's in the middle of class, she said, so I have students very close. And after seeing their teacher get shot, the fleeing students, quote, were terrified and crying as they sought refuge in a classroom across the hall. But throughout the day, The first day of evidence in the four-day trial jury, Parker's lawyers, Curtis Rogers and Stephen Teague, repeatedly contended that other teachers could and should have stepped up. At least three staffers, including Zwirner, suspected that the boy had a gun, with Rogers contending those educators could have separated the boy from his classmates or called 911. Quote, I would submit that that's not accurate. That's not true, Rogers said of Jenkins' assertion that Parker alone was responsible for what happened. Each one of those other educators had the authority to remove those classmates from danger, end quote. Zwirner acknowledged under cross-examination that nothing prevented her from removing the student from her classroom, as she did when she cracked her phone 2 days before or calling police. Quote, you would admit that the person who has the first responsibility to protect the student classroom is you as a teacher. Is that correct? Rogers asked. Correct, Zwirner said. But Zwirner reiterated that she expressed her concern to another teacher, Amy Kovac, and believed the matter had been reported to Parker and the administration. I trusted my colleagues, she said. Zwirner testified that she had issues in prior days with the boy, including that he cracked her phone 2 days earlier. In that incident, she said, her phone rang while it was near her reading table. When she went back to the table, she said the boy had her phone in his hands and faced her while holding it. Quote, he was just very defiant, saying no to my direction, she said, saying he then slammed it into the ground. Zwirner said she immediately brought the boy across the hallway to the classroom of veteran teacher Jennifer West. The boy was suspended from school the next day, but came back to school the day after that. But the day he came back to school, Zwirner said, the boy was in a violent mood. Another teacher told her that the boy threatened to beat up another student, while Zwirner said she watched the boy, quote, stare down a security guard. Quote, he was very focused on her, and he slowly got up from his seat and ever so slowly approached, still not breaking focus or eye contact with the security officer. And that stuck out to me a lot as well, Zwirner said. At about 11:45 a.m., Zwirner said she went to Parker's office and told her about her concerns. Quote, but Dr. Parker does not respond to her, stares at her blankly for just a moment, and then returns to her work, Jenkins asserted. Later, two girl students went up to a reading specialist, Kovac. Quote, they were coming close to me, wanting to get my full attention, to let me know, and their faces were kind of like expressive to show worry and concern, Kovac said. They told her that the boy had a gun in his bag. Kovac, who had worked with the boy and knew him well, sat down next to him. Quote, I told him the rules of the school, that we cannot have any guns in school, Kovac said, and I asked him if he had a gun in the bag. She didn't testify about how the boy answered, but said that as Zwirner's lesson went on, quote, he was acting very weird that day, out of character, balled up. I just sat quietly by him. At one point, Kovac said she told the boy, quote, give me that bag, but he replied, no one is going to touch that bag. Kovac said she left the bag in the classroom and went to Parker's office. She said she told Parker that the two girls had told her about the boy having a gun. Quote, I told her what I did in the classroom. Then I sat in the classroom with him, that he was acting very weird that day, end quote. I told her that when they get to recess that I was going to go back and check the bag, Kovac said. She had just acknowledged it, like with a nod. Kovac checked the bag during recess. She found a puzzle, a math book, a coin, token, and a calculator. But by that point, the student had moved the gun from his bag to his jacket pocket. At recess, another teacher, West, and Zwirner noticed the boy and another student continually going behind, quote, a rock wall and a tree. But it wasn't clear what they were doing or talking about. West testified that she pulled that boy aside after they came back inside. Quote, he was visibly shaken, nervous, she said, saying in part that the other student would, quote, blow us up if he knew he was being told on. But West said the classmate told her through tears that the boy, quote, has a gun. West said she called the school office and talked to a music teacher who picked up the phone, asking him to relay to Parker that the student had a gun. But prosecutors say that Parker relayed that the mother would come soon and pick him up. About that time, Zwirner noticed the six-year-old was wearing a large jacket with both hands in his pockets the entire time. Quote, that stuck out to me, she said. When the shots rang out later, the boy's friend was upset. Quote, I told you, I tried to keep you safe, I told you. After the shots rang out and Zwirner and her students fled room 11, Kovic immediately went into it. Zwirner was bleeding, students were running out and screaming, and the boy was in front of her, appearing, quote, cocky. Quote, I went straight to him, Kovic said. He did not resist me. I took him by the wrist and put him between my arms and legs. I picked up the phone and called 911. When the police arrived, she said the boy got more agitated. Quote, he was cussing up a storm, she said. I told him, Mrs. Kovic does not like that language. He turned, gave me the finger, and then when I turned my head back, he punched me, knocking my glasses off. In a two-minute video taken by an officer's body camera, the boy repeatedly lays into Kovic and the police in an expletive-laden tirade. If you want a piece of me, come get it, B, he told a responding police officer. Under cross-examination by Rogers, Kovic acknowledged she didn't call the police or separate the students from the boy who had the gun. She said she didn't know at the time if the gun was real, a BB gun or a water gun. Quote, I took it seriously because I reported three times to Parker, Kovic said. Quote, but not seriously enough to say, let's take the boy to the office or let's get his classmates out of the classroom, Rogers said. Quote, a weapon had been reported and no administrator did actions, Kovic said, saying that, quote, in retrospect, she might have taken different steps. But I did what I did, she said. Another prosecution witness, LaWanda Sample Rusk, a grandmother of two students at Richneck at the time, described being inside the administration office when the shot was fired. Sample Rusk told a boy in the office to hide. You're going to be okay, but I need you to go hide until I see what's going on, she told him. The boy, she said, hid behind a copy machine. Just then, she said, Zwirner was trying to get into the locked office. Sample Russ said she unlocked it, and Zwirner came in and fell to the floor. A former Newport News deputy sheriff, Thomas Blythe, also described trying to get into the locked school after a report of an active shooter. He and several other officers pounded on the door for about a minute before a janitor let them in.
0: Wow, pretty much detailed, more than I had known about that case. Our final front page story from the May 21st, 2026 edition of the Virginian Pilot has the headline, Soil Testing Found Risks Near Housing. Some Norfolk residents want answers. Housing Authority plans cleanup. And this is written by Trevor Metcalf, staff writer. Residents in a Norfolk neighborhood are demanding more information after the city's Housing Authority announced plans to voluntarily clean up soil contaminants found near a senior housing complex. The Norfolk Redevelopment and Housing Authority plans to participate in a voluntary remediation program overseen by the Virginia Department of Environmental Quality. Under the program, the Housing Authority plans to clean up metals, semi-volatile organic compounds, and volatile organic compounds found near Sykes Midrise Apartments, an 84-unit senior public housing facility in Berkeley. Soil testing revealed levels of cancer-causing contaminants considered an unacceptable risk for direct contact by children, as well as risks to construction workers when exposed to subsurface groundwater, according to a risk assessment report prepared by Stokes Environmental Associates. Berkeley residents have concerns and questions. On Friday, a group of them sent a letter to housing officials and city leaders asking for more information about the hazards and remediation. Quote, given Berkeley's history as a community disproportionately burdened by industrial activity and environmental hazards, we believe this matter warrants heightened transparency, robust public engagement, and strong public health protections, reads the letter from a civic group of Berkeley residents, signed by board members Kim Suderth, Vincent Hodges, Dale McCants, and Jay Boone. Soil, water, and air testing revealed contamination associated with former petroleum tanks, historical fill material, and off-site dry cleaner operations active from the 1940s to the 2000s, according to a public comment notice sent to area residents and published by the Department of Environmental Quality. The cleanup is part of a planned $29 million renovation to the apartment complex, which was constructed in 1980. The contaminants are common for an older industrial city like Norfolk, according to an information sheet the Housing Authority shared with the Virginian Pilot in response to questions about the cleanup. The Stokes site report and risk assessment concluded that, quote, remedial action and institutional controls are appropriate to address potential human health risks associated with surface soil exposure, close quote. The level of soil contaminants did not reach unacceptable levels for adult residents, according to the report. However, the report says the site contaminants remain dangerous to certain groups, such as children. The soil contains unacceptable levels of both cancer-causing and non-cancer-causing contaminants for children, according to state environmental standards. However, no children live on the site, which houses senior adults and individuals with disabilities, according to the Housing Authority. Additionally, groundwater testing revealed an unacceptable amount of non-cancer-causing contaminants for construction workers operating in the subsurface level of the site. Metals like aluminum and arsenic were found in the soil, as well as cancer-causing semi-volatile organic compounds like benzopyrenes. According to the Housing Authority, it specifically plans to remove affected soil where needed, install protective liner fabric, and add certified clean soil and landscaping above the impacted areas. The authority also says current grass, landscaping, sidewalks, and pavement help limit exposure. But Berkeley residents are still concerned about the risks. The letter sent by residents asks for more information about the scope of the contamination, future community engagement, and how the cleanup effort will address the metals and volatile organic compounds, among other asks. Berkeley residents living in and near the Sykes Midrise are our family, friends, and elders, the very backbone of our community, and we take threats to their health and safety seriously, the resident group said in an emailed statement. Holland Kemp, a project manager for the Department of Environmental Quality's Voluntary Remediation Program, said in an email to the residents that the comment period for the cleanup would be extended to June 15. To comment on the cleanup, residents can call 757-623-0777 or email jpetrigac@stokesea.com. Residents in Berkeley have expressed concern before about the impacts of decades of industrial activity in the historically black community. In 2025, residents said they were bombarded with noise and particulates from nearby Kelowna's shipyard when the business attempted to rezone a nearby lot in efforts to expand. Norfolk City Council later approved the rezoning request in a 6-2 vote. Quote, going forward, we expect transparent, plain-spoken communication to fully understand the contamination, potential risks, and the implementation of the strongest available plans for remediation, the resident group said in the statement. Berkeley, like many historically underserved communities, deserve the same respect, transparency, and environmental safeguards as all communities across our region.
1: All right, moving now to page two, the first story on that page. The headline reads, "Short on oceanfront parking, city considers public garage. Plans include more than 1,000 parking spaces." And the story is written by staff writer Stacy Parker. Plans for a new public parking garage near the convention center are coming closer to reality. After reviewing submissions from a request for proposals last year, the city's preferred developer is the Runnymede Corporation. Virginia Beach would contribute roughly $38 million toward the project, said Emily Archer, acting director of economic development. The total cost to build the garage is still to be determined, but the proposed concept was discussed at a city council meeting Tuesday. Located at the southeast corner of 19th Street and Parks Avenue, the garage plans include more than 1,000 parking spaces and two stories of retail with potential for a sports bar, restaurant, and coffee shop. Quote, "The garage is envisioned as more than a garage that could be integrated with the Vibe District," Archer said. The design would enhance some of the offerings in the Vibe Creative District with rainy day covered space for the popular Old Beach Farmers Market. Quote, "The idea is on rainy days they would have a sheltered space to hold market events on the ground floor," Archer said. Andrew Fine, co-chair of Runnymede, is one of the founders of the Vibe District nonprofit organization. The garage would also feature a large wall that could be used to project movies on a screen adjacent to the Vibe Park. Art could be applied to the facade of the garage, and the Vibe Public Art Committee could help with selection, she said. The garage would have 1,048 spaces. 80 spaces would be set aside for customers of the retail and restaurant spaces. Runnymede CEO Garrett Berger said the added parking will provide more access and future opportunities for residents and visitors. Quote, "We're pleased to help meet the critical parking needs near the convention and sports centers while supporting the continued growth of the Vibe Creative District," he said in an email. Events at the sports and convention centers have overwhelmed nearby parking capacity, Deputy City Manager Amanda Jarrett said. Quote, "The magnitude of how short we are is extensive," she said. Adding the garage would bring the total number of spaces around the Sports and Convention Center up to 3,372 spaces, Archer said. It would be operated and managed by the city, and the developer would lease the retail space for $1 a year for 42 years with an option to renew. Quote, "This could not happen quick enough," said Councilman Worth Remick. Quote, "We need about three more of these in the resort area." A request for proposals for the parking garage with complementary uses was issued last summer for 1.7 acres, currently used as a surface parking lot. The city received six responses. A committee narrowed it down to three, and negotiations with Runnymede began in February, Archer said. The Development Authority and the City Council will vote in June on whether to move forward with the pre-development phase, which will determine the maximum cost of the project, schedule, and leasing strategy. The city and the authority would pay as much as $1.9 million for that first phase. The money is currently available in the Resort Parking District Capital Improvement Program Fund, said Archer. Runnymede's contribution for the pre-development phase will be capped at $308,000. Construction could be completed in 2028.
0: All right, our next page two story will take us to Suffolk, where we'll get a report of the State of the City address. Headline, "Suffolk Mayor Shares City Growth Story" by Sandra J. Penicky. Every good storybook has a beginning and an ending, but the story of Suffolk is still being written. Quote, "Our neighborhoods are expanding, our downtown is thriving, and more families are choosing to call Suffolk home. But the best chapters are still ahead," Mayor Mike Duman said during the annual State of the City address on Tuesday. Duman shared, chapter by chapter, the good happenings throughout the city that make it a growing and thriving home for residents of all ages and small mom-and-pop to world-class businesses. Over the last 5 years, Suffolk's population grew by more than 10%, establishing it as the fastest-growing city in the Commonwealth, Duman said. Quote, equally impressive has been our commercial growth, he said. Commercial real estate development over the last 5 years has exceeded $3.2 billion, resulting in $34.2 million of revenue. I presume that means tax revenue. Last year, the city tallied 300 new jobs, 26 new businesses, 41 expansions, 1.7 million square feet impacted, and $164 million in capital investment, he said. The city's new downtown library, opening this summer, set the theme for the presentation, delighting attendees with each city player sharing the name of their favorite children's book in a slide presentation. Referring to the library as more than a building and a catalyst for future downtown revitalization and investment, Duman said, it reflects who we are as a community, curious, engaged, growing, and proud. The 38,000-square-foot library, decked out with interactive educational spaces and various maker spaces, will be, quote, the envy of the region, he said. At the conclusion of his presentation, Duman shared two major announcements, including a $10.35 million investment in new machinery and equipment by Amadas Industries and the continued growth of Town Bank, one of the city's largest employers. Businesses that choose to not only stay in Suffolk, but to grow, invest, and build their future in the city are valued deeply, Duman said. Amadas, a worldwide manufacturer of advanced peanut harvesting and specialty agricultural equipment, has been rooted in Suffolk for more than six decades. The company also plans to expand its Holland Road facility to the tune of $500,000. Town Bank, which started with a single building in 2003, has four buildings spanning 25 acres at Harbor View headquarters. Its planned 85,000-square-foot facility will include office space for its operations team, an updated gym, fitness center, modern cafe, and boardroom. It is anticipated to be complete by 2028. Additional good news included a 17% decline in serious crime in 2025, Duman said, including reductions in homicides, larceny, and vehicle thefts. Quote, that kind of progress doesn't happen by chance, he said. It happens through strategy, partnership, and relentless commitment. Ongoing traffic congestion is being addressed through 21 projects in design or under construction, including bridge, stormwater, and transportation improvements totaling $250 million. Quote, I think we can all agree that regardless of where you live or work in Hampton Roads, traffic congestion is one of our region's primary concerns. We're doing the best we can with what we've got. Duman thanked the crowd of 583 for being at the event, his sixth State of the City address since taking office. Quote, thank you for believing in Suffolk, and thank you for being part of this story, he said. Because the truth is, every great community is like a great book, written chapter by chapter, shaped by the people who call it home.
1: The headline for the final story on page two reads, Spanberger vetoes bill prohibiting ICE courthouse arrests. Governor instead issues order requiring warrant on some state property. And the story is written by Kate Seltzer, a staff writer with The Pilot. Governor Abigail Spanberger took action Wednesday on the last bills before her, including vetoing some immigration protections and signing paid leave, sick leave into law. Spanberger vetoed legislation that would have prohibited federal immigration arrests at courthouses, schools, hospitals, and polling places. In her veto statement, the governor said law enforcement officers would be in the untenable position of violating state or federal law. Quote, despite these legal issues, I understand that some people feel signing this bill would send an important signal that in Virginia, we want immigrant families to be able to attend to their personal business at courthouses or schools without fear of immigration action, she said. Quote, I appreciate that intention. However, communicating that immigrant families are protected from immigration action in places they are not by virtue of federal law would put families at risk, end quote. Spanberger instead issued an executive order directing state agencies to only allow immigration arrests to occur on non-public areas of state property if agents have a valid warrant. Under the order, federal immigration officers are also unable to use the property as a staging or processing area. State agencies like the Departments of Education, Criminal Justice, Health and Elections would have to develop guidance to communicate to state employees on immigration arrests. And the order mandates an online Know Your Rights resource that would allow people to report on immigration and customs enforcement illegal actions. State Senator Sadam Salim, a Democrat from Fairfax, and Delegate Katrina Carlson, Democrat from Albemarle, carried the legislation this session. In a joint statement, the legislators said the veto was a choice not to stand up to the immigration crackdown under President Donald Trump. Quote, as an immigrant who carries his passport card, as many immigrants do, I know the fear of being separated from our families due to the Trump administration's lawlessness, Salim said in a statement. She continued, at a time when communities are demanding real solutions to a president who is trampling our fundamental rights, the governor's executive order does too little to protect those rights. Spanberger did sign into law bills that would prohibit law enforcement officers, including ICE agents, from wearing facial coverings designed to hide their identities. On Wednesday, Spanberger also signed legislation requiring employees to offer 1 hour of paid sick leave for every 30 hours worked beginning July 1, 2027. Quote, I have carried a paid sick day bill for the past 3 years because I believe that Virginia workers deserve to be treated with dignity, Senator Barbara Favola, a Democrat from Arlington, said in a statement. That means being able to take time off to see a doctor when you're sick without the fear of losing a job and sacrificing the ability to support your family.
0: Okay, I'm going to take us into the Nation and World section of today's May 21st Virginian Pilot. This story relates to the Iran war. It comes from the New York Times, and it says there's contribution from the Associated Press. The headline is, Iran warns U.S. against more attacks. Guard vows to strike beyond Middle East if conflict resumes. Iran's Revolutionary Guard warned Wednesday that any new attack on the country would provoke them to spread the war beyond the Middle East, raising the stakes of diplomatic efforts to end the conflict. In a statement reported by Iranian state media, the Revolutionary Guard, a powerful military force that answers directly to the country's supreme leader, said that if, quote, aggression against Iran is repeated, it would deliver blows, quote, in places you cannot even imagine. President Donald Trump said this week that he had postponed a very major attack against Iran after the leaders of Saudi Arabia, the United Arab Emirates, and Qatar had asked for more time to pursue an agreement over Iran's nuclear program. There was a, quote, very good chance, end quote, that a deal could be reached, he said, but he was vague when asked how long Iran had to return to the negotiating table, saying only a limited period of time. The dueling messages underscore the fragile state of diplomacy between the two countries, and the Guard's threat echoed growing fears in Washington that Iran or allied groups could seek to strike Western interests outside the Middle East. A criminal complaint unsealed in the United States last week accused an Iraqi man described as a senior commander in Qatayib Hezbollah, an Iran-backed militia in Iraq, of helping to plan attacks in the United States, Europe, and Canada since the start of the war. Talks to end the conflict have stalled over the fate of Iran's nuclear program and the Strait of Hormuz, a critical transit point for oil and gas. Iran has closed the waterway, while the U.S. has imposed its own blockade on Iran-linked shipping, throttling maritime traffic and rattling global energy markets. On Monday, the U.S. military seized an empty Iran-linked oil tanker in the Indian Ocean, according to a U.S. official who spoke on condition of anonymity. The Pentagon declined to comment. On Wednesday, the U.S. military said it boarded an Iranian-flagged commercial oil tanker in the Gulf of Oman that was suspected of trying to violate the American blockade. U.S. Central Command said on social media that the MT Celestial Sea was searched and redirected after being suspected of trying to head to an Iranian port. The Guard said Wednesday that 26 vessels, including oil tankers, container ships, and other commercial ships, had passed through the strait over the past 24 hours under the coordination and security protection of the Iranian Navy. That claim could not be independently verified. South Korea's Foreign Minister Cho Hyun said Wednesday that a South Korean oil tanker was transiting the strait following consultations with Iranian authorities. The standoff over control of the crucial shipping lane has strained a month-long ceasefire that mediators are scrambling to keep alive. Pakistan has been involved in those efforts, and its interior minister, Mohsin Naqvi, arrived in Tehran, the Iranian capital, on Wednesday for his second visit to the country in a week, according to IRIB, Iran's state broadcaster. In recent days, Trump and Vice President J.D. Vance have both talked up the possibility of a deal, even as Washington and Iran have continued to trade threats. Vance said at a White House briefing Tuesday that a lot of progress was being made in the talks, adding that Washington believed the Iranians want to make a deal. But Iran's latest proposal appeared to include demands that Washington has previously rejected, such as reparations for war damage and guarantees for Iran's right to enrich uranium. There is an option B, and the option B is that we could restart the military campaign, Vance told reporters, but that's not what the presidents want, and I don't think it's what the Iranians want either. Saudi Arabia's foreign minister, Prince Faisal bin Farhan, said Wednesday that the kingdom highly appreciates Trump's decision to give diplomacy a chance to reach an acceptable agreement to end the war. Saudi Arabia looks forward to Iran seizing the opportunity to avoid the dangerous implications of escalation, he said on social media. Despite being left battered by months of strikes, there are concerns among U.S. military officials that Iran still remains a resilient adversary, able to impose heavy costs on the wider region and the global economy. If Iran were attacked again, analysts said, it could seek to assert control over the Bab el-Mandeb Strait, a narrow waterway linking the Red Sea to the Gulf of Aden, through which about 10% of global maritime trade passes. The strait runs alongside territory in Yemen held by the Houthis, an Iran-backed militia that has previously fired on ships traversing the Red Sea. Iran could also intensify its attacks on the Gulf Arab states and their energy infrastructure. Striking Gulf oil fields, refineries, and ports has been one of the most potent ways for Iran to inflict pain on the global economy and put pressure on Trump. The threat of Iranian retaliation against major oil producers remains one of the very few factors restraining U.S. behavior toward Iran, said Ali Alfoneh, a senior fellow at the Arab Gulf States Institute, a Washington-based think tank.
1: The next story on page 5 is an analysis story written by Adam Liptak of the New York Times. The headline reads, Trump's $1.8 billion fund tests limits of U.S. Constitution. Deal thwarts power of purse in Congress, high courts policing. In January, on a flight to his Florida club, Mar-a-Lago, President Donald Trump mused about his $10 billion lawsuit against the IRS. Quote, I'm supposed to work out a settlement with myself, he said. Trump is a tough negotiator, and looking in the mirror, he faced an equally tenacious adversary. But the president managed to work out a deal with himself Monday, one as novel and brazen as the process that spawned it. He dropped his lawsuit, extracted from his own government a promise to create a $1.776 billion fund to dole out to his political allies. A day later, in a curious addendum, Todd Blanche, Trump's former lawyer and the acting attorney general, purported to immunize him from lawsuits arising from a great many things, not least his tax liabilities. The government of the United States, Blanche wrote, is, quote, forever barred and precluded from pursuing claims against Trump involving lawfare and weaponization or tax returns. The whole enterprise was a jarring shock to the conventional understanding of the constitutional system, raising what legal experts said were profound questions about presidential power. If the arrangement is allowed to stand, they said, Trump will have managed simultaneously to thwart Congress's power of the purse and the ability of the courts to police the separation of powers. Indeed, Tuesday's addendum flirted with a grave question with no settled answer. Can the president pardon himself? In 1974, shortly after President Richard Nixon resigned in disgrace for lawless conduct, Mary Lawton, an acting head of the Justice Department's Office of Legal Counsel, wrote in a brief legal opinion that, quote, it would seem that Nixon could not pardon himself under the fundamental rule that no one may be the judge in his own case. That opinion has not been withdrawn or tested. Trump seems determined to challenge that proposition. While the mechanism was more complicated than a formal self-pardon, the addendum being deemed lawful would have a strikingly similar effect, a declaration from the government that Trump would not be liable for his private actions. Legal experts struggled to make sense of this week's development, saying tentatively it was unlikely anyone could sue to stop the moves. Quote, it's really difficult to think about how to frame a judicial challenge to what the president has done here, said Samuel Bagentos, a law professor at the University of Michigan. That doesn't mean people aren't trying, he said. Legal challenges are indeed starting to roll in to police officers who defended the Capitol on January 6, 2021, sued the Trump administration Wednesday in an attempt to block the new fund. Congress is another matter. It undoubtedly has the power to act. The Constitution grants it control of the federal purse. Quote, no money, it says, shall be drawn from the Treasury, but in consequence of appropriations made by law, end quote. That clause, Justice Samuel Alito wrote in a 2024 dissent in an unrelated case, quote, imposes on Congress an important duty that it cannot sign away, end quote. But Congress seems to have done essentially that in creating the Judgment Fund, a permanent and uncapped appropriation to pay for court judgments and settlements reached in lawsuits filed against the federal government citing various statutes. Until the middle of the 20th century, Congress had to enact piecemeal legislation to authorize payments for court awards against the federal government. To ease that burden, Congress created an early version of the Judgment Fund in 1956, authorizing automatic payments of court judgments of up to $100,000 without congressional action. Larger amounts would still require legislation. In 1961, Congress expanded the fund's scope to include settlements reached to resolve suits before judgment. And in 1978, it lifted the $100,000 cap, delegating it to the executive branch the power to settle cases for any amount under a number of statutes. Legal experts had long warned that the fund was ripe for abuse. Quote, the integrity of the Judgment Fund is dependent on the good faith of executive branch officers, Paul Figley, a former Justice Department official who helped administer the fund in 1978 to 2006, wrote in a 2015 article in the Journal of Constitutional Law. Its title was telling, quote, the Judgment Fund, America's deepest pocket, and its accessibility to executive branch misuse. Quote, it serves a good purpose, Figley said in an interview this week, but it's subject to manipulation.
0: Okay, we've got another national story moving to page six now, and hopefully it won't have impact here in the U.S., but we never know. This is about the Ebola crisis in Africa. Headline, deadly health crisis grips Congo as rare form of Ebola takes hold. This comes from the Associated Press, Dateline Bunia, Congo. Anxious healthcare workers in eastern Congo said Wednesday that they are underprotected and undertrained in a rapidly spreading Ebola outbreak of a rare type of the virus in one of the world's most remote and vulnerable places. Quote, it's truly sad and painful because we've already been through a security crisis and now Ebola is here too, said Justin Ndazi, a resident of Bunia, site of the first known death that was announced last week after what experts call a worrying delay in detecting the virus. The response unfolds in a region long threatened by armed groups that have kept a large part of the population on the run and control a major city where Ebola cases have been confirmed, complicating health workers' catch-up efforts to trace the outbreak. The World Health Organization, which noted a low risk globally, has said patient zero has not been found. In Bunia, where tons of health supplies have been airlifted, residents said masks are harder to find and some disinfectants that previously sold for about $1 now cost four times more. At a treatment center in Rwampara, healthcare workers in protective gear handled the bodies of suspected Ebola victims in silence. Families who tend to wash loved ones' bodies themselves watched helplessly as workers disinfected them and placed them into coffins for secure burial sites. Some relatives burst into tears. The disease struck suddenly, they said, describing a rapid deterioration after symptoms were mistaken for illnesses such as malaria. He told me his heart was hurting and I thought it was his stomach, said Botwine Swanzi, who lost her son. Then he started crying because of the pain in his stomach. After that, he started vomiting. Then he started bleeding and vomiting a lot. The Ebola virus is highly contagious and spreads in the human population through contact with bodily fluids, such as vomit, blood, or semen. Symptoms include fever, vomiting, diarrhea, muscle pain, and at times internal and external bleeding. WHO has declared the outbreak a public health emergency of international concern and expressed worry over its scale and speed. The rare type of Ebola, known as Bundibugyo virus, spread undetected for weeks following the first known death, while authorities tested for another more common Ebola virus and came up negative. Investigations continued into where and when the outbreak started, but given the scale, we are thinking that it probably started a couple of months ago, said Anais Legand, a technical officer in the WHO Emergencies Program. So far, 51 cases have been confirmed in Congo's northern provinces of Ituri and North Kivu, and two cases in Uganda, WHO Director General Tedros Adhanom Ghebreyesus, pardon my mispronunciation there, said Wednesday. There are 139 suspected deaths and almost 600 suspected cases. But the London-based Medical Research Council Center for Global Infectious Disease Analysis estimated that cases have been substantially undercounted and the actual number could exceed 1,000. Quote, the true magnitude remains uncertain, the research group said in a statement.
1: And staying on page six, Massey Loss sends message to Republican critics of Trump. The story is written by the Associated Press. President Donald Trump scored another win Tuesday against a Republican rival, dislodging Representative Thomas Massey in Kentucky's primary and knocking out one of the most outspoken critics on Capitol Hill. Massey has been a particularly difficult thorn in Trump's side. He pushed for the release of the Jeffrey Epstein files, opposed the war with Iran, and voted against Trump's signature tax legislation last year. He lost to Trump-backed challenger Ed Gallrein following the most expensive U.S. House primary in history. While Trump has racked up several wins this primary season, this one perhaps sends an even more forceful message to the president's Republican critics. Massey was entrenched in the deep red Kentucky district before his feud with Trump exploded, cutting short a congressional career that began in 2012. Still, Massey will remain in Congress until his term ends in January, and without a Republican primary on the horizon, he now has a freer hand than ever to antagonize Trump. Gallrine was boosted by significant spending from the AI PAC and pro-Israel groups, which provided about half of the money benefiting his candidacy, according to Ad Impact. However, there's no question Trump was the key factor. He has repeatedly shown that Republican primary voters will follow his lead, even as his popularity wanes in the broader electorate. Before Massey's loss, Republican Senator Bill Cassidy of Louisiana failed to even make a runoff on Saturday, unable to repair his relationship with Trump 5 years after voting to convict him during his second impeachment trial. And earlier this month, Trump successfully dislodged 5 of 7 Indiana Republicans he targeted for voting against his redistricting plan. Trump also flexed his influence in other places Tuesday. In the race for Georgia governor, Trump backed Lieutenant Governor Burt Jones in an unexpected ugly battle for the Republican nomination. Jones, who comes from a wealthy Georgia family, has given his campaign $19 million. But billionaire Rick Jackson, a healthcare tycoon, has put more than $83 million of his fortune into the race. Trump's endorsement power has rarely been tested against that level of lopsided spending, and Jones and Jackson are headed for a June 16th runoff. Georgia Secretary of State Brad Raffensperger and former Lieutenant Governor Jeff Duncan were among the few Republicans to speak out against Trump's attempt to overturn the 2020 loss and were on the ballot for governor on Tuesday. Raffensperger is a Republican and Duncan as a Democrat. Both lost decisively. Trump stayed on the sidelines of Georgia's Senate race, leaving a crowded field of hopefuls seeking to take on Democratic Senator John Ossoff, who's running unopposed for his party's nomination. But in Alabama, Trump endorsed Representative Barry Moore for Senate to replace Tommy Tuberville, who is running for governor. Moore advanced to a runoff and will face former Navy SEAL Jared Hudson. After staying on the sidelines of a Senate runoff in Texas that's taking place next week, Trump on Tuesday endorsed Attorney General Ken Paxton over incumbent Senator John Cornyn. While Trump had a big night on the Republican side, Democratic Pennsylvania Governor Josh Shapiro showed some political strength of his own. Shapiro, who may look to succeed Trump in the White House, endorsed 4 Democrats running for Congress, 3 of them in contested primaries, and all 4 won their primaries. Shapiro's endorsed candidates included Paige Cognetti, mayor of Scranton, Bob Brooks, president of the state's Firefighters Union, Bob Harvey, a Bucks County commissioner, and Janelle Stelson, a former television news personality who narrowly lost 2 years ago. It was a relatively low bar in some cases. Cognetti ran unopposed, but Shapiro did not show any weakness as he plows toward a November reelection in swing state Pennsylvania that is expected to launch him into the 2028 presidential contest.
0: Okay, well, we're just over an hour into our reading of the Thursday, May 21st, 2026 edition of the Virginian Pilot. So it's time to read excerpts from the obituaries from today's paper. We'll identify where the obituary comes from, the name of the deceased. If we have the information, we will supply info about the funeral arrangements and what funeral home or organization can be contacted to get more information. We'll begin with this one from Chesapeake. Donald Don Doherty, 79, died on May 17th. The family will receive friends at Holloman Brown Funeral Home in Chesapeake, Virginia, Saturday, May 23rd, from 1 to 2 p.m. The service will take place following at 2 p.m. More information at www.holloman-brown.com.
1: All right. Where do we go next?
0: I'll just go ahead and quickly get through the next two, and then after that, we'll go to the editorial.
1: Okay,
0: next, also from Chesapeake, George Dewey Owens Jr., 96, died May 18th. A service will be held at 2 p.m. on Thursday, May 21st, so that's today, at New Creation UMC, 2 p.m. this afternoon. Full obituary and more information at www.sturtevantfuneralhome.com. And lastly, from Norfolk, Stephen Luke Arbor, 65, died on May 14th. Funeral will be Friday, May 22nd, 2 p.m. at Woodlawn Funeral Home, 6329 East Virginia Beach Boulevard. 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
1: All right. Thank you, Brian. And I will move on over to the opinion page. And we do have an editorial from the editorial board at the Virginian Pilot. It's entitled Up in

All right. Thank you, Brian. And I will move on over to the opinion page. And we do have an editorial from the editorial board at the Virginian Pilot. It's up entitled Up in Smoke, Spanberger's Veto Delays Legal Cannabis Market for Another Year. Governor Abigail Spanberger announced Tuesday that she vetoed legislation passed by the General Assembly to create a legal and regulated cannabis market in the Commonwealth, sentencing adult marijuana use to another year of legal limbo. While it's critical that Virginia get this right, that it establishes firm guardrails and thoughtful regulations, that collected tax revenue is thoughtfully applied, and that the harms of the drug war are meaningfully addressed, it's astounding the governor couldn't find common ground with her fellow Democrats. But once again, the opportunity to resolve this five-year-old impasse went up in smoke. Forging ahead with a legal cannabis market wasn't a top priority for this year's General Assembly session, given the crisis facing the Commonwealth. But it is one that Democrats pulling the same direction should have been able to accomplish. Virginia took a landmark step in 2021 of allowing adults to possess, cultivate, and consume marijuana under a limited set of circumstances. The Commonwealth was the first in the South to do so and opened the path to the creation of a regulated legal market and the revenue it would generate. That law allowed adults 21 and older to possess up to 1 ounce of cannabis, to grow up to 4 plants at home under specific conditions, and to consume the drug at home. Nothing about this issue is as straightforward as it might seem, and nearly everyone involved in that 2021 effort recognized that Virginia's approach was flawed. It did not permit sales of marijuana or cannabis seeds, meaning that while people could have the drug, grow it, and smoke it, they would remain reliant on the black market to acquire it. Negotiations also fell apart over how to address the status of people previously convicted of marijuana crimes and how to extend the benefits of a legal market to minority communities that had shouldered the burden of the war on drugs. Democrats, then in control of the legislature and the governor's office, agreed that the legalization was the first, most important hurdle to overcome and assumed they would return to resolve their differences in the 2022 legislative session. Republican victories in the 2021 election thwarted that plan. New Governor Glenn Youngkin was an opponent to the legalization, much less the creation of the cannabis market, and with the House under GOP control, the problematic status quo was maintained. With slim majorities in the legislature and a Republican governor, efforts to resolve those differences and end the legal morass proved futile. Youngkin vetoed bills in 2024 and 2025 to create a regulated market, leaving the Commonwealth in continued limbo. Black market sales proliferated in Virginia and other states, including in the South, pressed ahead as Virginia remained stuck in neutral. That was expected to change when Spanberger's election in November. She pledged on the campaign trail to support a legal market, with protections for health and safety, and a dedicated use of revenue stream for education, and a resolution of previous marijuana convictions. Lawmakers gave her that opportunity. They passed legislation that would have created a legal market by January 1st, capped the number of cannabis stores at 250 statewide, and handed greater regulatory responsibility to the Virginia Cannabis Control Authority, according to VPM reporting. But the governor amended the bill rather than sign it, and the General Assembly rejected those changes, leaving her with the option to sign or veto the measure. She chose the latter, allowing the perfect to be the enemy of the good. The bill's sponsors contend that Virginia could collect up to $400 million in tax revenue in its first 5 years. It would have provided clarity to a market that increasingly operates in the gray, and it would have delivered justice to those with prior convictions over a drug that is now legal to have and to use.

0: This was a failure of cooperation, of lawmakers and the governor working in opposition rather than together. And it sentences Virginia to another year of its one foot in, one foot out cannabis conundrum.
1: All right. Well, I think there's a story on the business page that our listeners will probably be interested in. We're all wondering about the economy. This is about the global economy. Headline, UN lowers forecast for global economic growth. And this comes from the Associated Press. The dateline is United Nations. Responding to Middle East crises and rising oil prices, the United Nations lowered its forecast for global economic growth and raised the prospects for inflation this year. UN economists said global GDP growth is now forecast at 2.5% for 2026, down from 2.7% in January, and they said it could fall to only 2.1%, quote, in a more adverse scenario, close quote. That would be one of the weakest growth rates this century outside of the pandemic and the global financial crisis of 2008. Shantanu Mukherjee, director of economic analysis in the UN Department of Economic and Social Affairs, said Tuesday. Global inflation is expected to rise to 3.9% this year, 0.8% higher than forecast in January, before the U.S. and Israel launched airstrikes on Iran. Iran responded by blocking the Strait of Hormuz. Increased energy prices are a potent factor, as are the prices of refinery products that are crucial to industrial production and commercial transport. In developed countries, inflation is projected to rise from 2.6% in 2025 to 2.9% in 2026. In developing countries, inflation is forecast to accelerate from 4.2% to 5.2%, as higher costs for energy, transportation, and imported goods erode real incomes. The impact of the Iran war has been highly uneven, with the most severe economic damage concentrated in West Asia, a region of 21 Arab countries, according to the World Economic Situation and Prospects Report. Economic growth in the region is projected to plunge from 3.6% in 2025 to 1.4% in 2026. In the U.S., the economy is expected to remain comparatively resilient, with 2% growth forecast this year, it said. By contrast, economic growth in the European Union is expected to slow from 1.5% in 2025 to 1.1% in 2026. In Asia, the UN said China's diversified energy mix, sizable strategic reserves, and government actions are providing a buffer, so its economic growth is only expected to slow from 5% last year to 4.6% this year.
0: Shall we skip on over to the daily break?
1: Sure enough.
0: All right. I'll be the letter writer if you would like to play the role of Eric, Brian.
1: Okay.
0: Dear Eric, my wife is retired and does the majority of grocery shopping and cooking. For the past year or so, she has been insisting on packing me a lunch to take to work. I'm a teacher, and bringing lunch has been part of my daily routine for years. There's no time in the school day to go out to lunch. She packs things like soup, salad, and leftovers from dinner the night before. This is very generous, and I appreciate what she wants to help, that she wants to help and make me my work week a little easier. Sometimes she even makes handheld breakfasts to go. I've never asked for help with meal prep, but we've just sort of fallen into this routine. While I always express my gratitude, what I haven't said is that I sometimes find hair in my meals. My wife's hair is distinctive looking. It's longish, curly, and gray. I don't want to be critical or seem ungrateful, but it's pretty unappetizing. What's your advice for how to communicate about this without hurting her feelings? And it's signed, A Hairy Predicament.
1: Dear Harry, I'm curious if you find hair in the dinners she makes as well, or just the lunches. I suppose it's moot, but you might employ a different strategy if this was related more broadly to kitchen hygiene practices. But let's assume it's just about lunch. I honestly think that the easiest course of action would be to pick out the hair and move on. However, I am empathetic to the fact that we can't always control what makes us lose our appetites, nor whether that appetite comes back. If your wife's kind gesture isn't having the desired impact, it's fine to pivot. You can do this indirectly by telling her you appreciate how much help she's providing with grocery shopping and cooking, and you have appreciated the lunches, but you'd like to pack them yourself again. You can assure her that this isn't about the quality of the lunches. Outside of the hair, it seems they were quite wonderful. Or you can do this directly by expressing the same level of gratitude, but also mentioning that you've noticed hairs on occasion. You might ask if she's noticed it too. If she hasn't, a solution might be as simple as asking her to keep an eye out.
0: All right, dear Eric, my husband and I are in our 70s. He is kind and generous to me and has no problem with buying me expensive gifts. We don't go out very often, but when we do, he often will blow his top when he sees what food or tickets to an event cost, even when I offer to pay my share. He then makes a public scene, and I worry that someone will call security. He doesn't yell at the employees, but turns his ire to me. When I try to reason with him, he said he's going to just leave me wherever we are. He never has. I've learned not to engage with him when he gets to this point, and I calmly tell him I'll just take the bus home, and I'll pull out my phone and start scrolling. He calms down fairly quickly and gets to apologizing, but I'm left shaken as well as angry and disappointed because he's spoiled what I thought might be a good time. I then resolve to only come back to the offending establishments with my friend and leave him at home. Sometimes I try to talk to him beforehand and remind him that the prices will be high, and I walk through with him what might be a better reaction, and I ask him to make suggestions about what would make him more comfortable. It's exhausting for me, but it works once in a while. Is there anything else I can do, like learn to let this roll off my back? Married to a cranky old coot.
1: Here's Eric's answer. Dear married, good on you for trying to have a reasonable conversation with him. His inability or unwillingness to amend his behavior is a major cause for concern, however. Blowing up at you and making threats about leaving you is emotionally abusive behavior. Consider talking to a friend or a therapist about other aspects of his behavior to see if there are other places where you're having to deal with outbursts or manipulative actions. Right now, he isn't deserving of the privilege of going out with you. Explain to him that these outbursts aren't just embarrassing, but they're emotionally abusive and make you unsafe. Tell him you won't be going out with him at all until he talks to a counselor and comes up with a plan to control his emotions. He then needs to demonstrate that the plan is working and you're safe before you can go out again. As a retired family doc, I just have to say that part about trying to encourage him to get evaluated, this makes me wonder, in a man in his 70s, is he moving into some sort of advanced age brain disorder? Mm-hmm. And it may be that he kind of can't help himself, but it's also hard to bring up. But having him go see a counselor might be a way to move in that direction.
0: I thought that very same thing, and I certainly would not go out to dinner with him again.
1: Very good. All right, let's move on to another column, then. We've got time for more.
0: All right. I'll start. Dear Harriet, one of my friends and I grew up in similar situations, with one of our parents being alcoholics. We shared our experiences with each other, and we each expressed that our biggest fear is to turn into our parents. Recently, my friend has been going through some familial issues and has been drinking. Every time I'm at her house, she's opened alcohol containers and smells like alcohol. I am extremely concerned for her, especially with everything that she has been shared with me. I don't know how to bring this up with her. I want to make sure she's safe, but I don't want to label her and potentially jeopardize our friendship. Do you have any advice for me on how to navigate this tricky situation? It's signed, Turning Into Our Parents.
1: Dear Turning, this is a tender topic, but it is also one that she pointed out to you and gave you permission to address. To the best of your ability, pick a moment when your friend is sober to talk to her. Check in with her to find out how she's doing. Listen to whatever she chooses to tell you. When there's a moment for you to talk, express your concern for her sobriety. Tell her that you have noticed that she is drinking more during this stressful time, and it concerns you based upon her own worries about her family history and how it might affect her. See if you can get her to talk about it. Let her know you will always be there for her, and you don't mean to get in her business, but you felt the need to point out what might be a red flag.
0: All right. Dear Harriet, my best friend has a roommate. We've all hung out a number of times and had a blast together. Recently, I asked the roommate if she wanted to do a yoga class together. I've seen her post on social media about her interests, and I practice yoga regularly. She looked awkward for a moment before she answered that she and my best friend have agreed not to share friends. I was taken aback. Not only do I often see their friend groups overlap, but the three of us have hung out together often over the past couple of years. I didn't inquire further then, but I wonder if I should ask my best friend why she feels the need to control relationships that way. Maybe I should leave this one alone. What do you do? Signed, Same Friends.
1: Dear Same Friends, you call her your best friends. Best friend. Talk to her. Don't take the roommate's comments as authority here. Tell your friend that you had invited her roommate to go to a yoga class and how she responded. Ask her if she has actually made this rule and why. Tell her that you find it odd, since the three of you have hung out numerous times and you know they have hung out with other friends together. Ask her to tell you what's up. Make it clear to her that you would appreciate her coming to you directly if she has issues with you. Why don't we close? We're getting close to the end of time. Maybe you could take us out by reading the comments in Today in History, Debbie.
0: All right. On May 21st, 1881, the American Red Cross was founded by nurse and educator Clara Barton in Washington, D.C. In 1927, Charles A. Lindbergh landed his Spirit of St. Louis monoplane near Paris, completing the first solo airplane flight across the Atlantic Ocean in 33 and a half hours. And in 1932, Amelia Earhart became the first woman to fly solo across the Atlantic Ocean as she landed in Northern Ireland about 15 hours after leaving Newfoundland. In 1955, Chuck Berry recorded his first single, Maybelline, for Chess Records in Chicago. In 1991, former Indian Prime Minister Rajiv Gandhi was assassinated amid Indian national elections by a suicide bomber. In 2003, a powerful earthquake rocked Algeria, killing more than 1,000 people and injuring more than 5,000 others in a region east of Algiers. And in 2017, Ringling Brothers and Barnum and Bailey Circus closed out its 146-year-old show featuring animal acts with a farewell performance in New York City.
1: 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My name is Brian Buddenholzer. 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

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The Richmond Times-Dispatch from the Virginia Voice is read live beginning at 8:10 a.m., followed by a live reading of the Virginian Pilot at 10, with rebroadcast at 3 p.m. The Daily Press can be heard live at 11:30 and airs again at 4:30 p.m. The WHRO Voice Grocery Cart airs at 1 p.m. and again at 7 in the evening. Tidewater News from Franklin can be heard at 2 p.m. and is rebroadcast at 9 p.m. Begin your evening at 6 o'clock with All Things Considered and Marketplace. At 8 o'clock, tune in for the New York Times. The Washington Post can be heard at 10 p.m., followed by the Wall Street Journal at 11 o'clock. And from midnight until 8:10 a.m., enjoy a variety of late-night programs from the Virginia Voice and WHRV, including book readings, the BBC World Service, and Morning Edition. 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
1: 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Our audio reading programs are specifically designed for and primarily directed to people who are blind, visually impaired, or have other conditions preventing them from reading standard printed material. Our readers are volunteers, and my name is John Duckett. 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
1: Okay, page one of today's Daily Press, first item entitled Never Forgotten, How Virginia Beach Police Found Suspect in 40-Year-Old Rape and Killing. This piece contributed by staff writer Nori Labengrub. Advancements in genealogical testing helped Virginia Beach Police connect a 66-year-old Connecticut man with a 40-year-old case, the 1986 rape and death of Roberta Walls. Quote, this case was never forgotten, Police Chief Paul Newdegate said at a news conference Wednesday morning. It has played on the minds of our investigators and detectives for years. The 22-year-old Bayside Public Library volunteer was found in the morning of May 15, 1986, raped and stabbed to death in a field behind the Old Dominion Elementary School near Independence Road, north of the area now known as Town Center. The night before, Walls had finished a day of work at the library and stopped by her home before going out again to hang out with friends, according to a 1987 Pilot article. Police at the time evaluated several suspects, all of which were ruled out by comparing samples of their DNA to those found on Walls's body. But DNA evidence detectives preserved in her detectives preserved in 1986 proved to be the key to solving her case on Monday, 40 years later. In 2001, investigators for the first time were able to submit the 15-year-old DNA evidence to the Virginia Department of Forensic Science, where scientists developed a male DNA profile of Wallace's killer, said Captain Michelle Wyatt, the lead investigator in the case and the head of the Detective Bureau. But nothing in the national databanks matched the profile. She said investigators over time collected DNA from over 30 men who were part of Walls's life, but none of them matched the DNA profile either. In 2017, investigators worked with forensic scientists to piece together a picture of the suspect, a white man with dark brown hair and light eyes in his early 20s at the time, and what he might look like 30 years later. It wasn't until 2023 when the case truly began to cascade, said Jeffrey Wilkerson, the department's deputy chief of the investigative division. A state grant allowed detectives to pursue forensic genetic genealogy leads, which led police on an online genealogy of a man who lived in Virginia Beach at the time and seemed to match the 2001 profile. After a direct comparison, Charles Berry was determined as the source of the DNA collected in 1986. From there, detectives began to learn as much about Berry as they could, including his ties to Virginia Beach and to Walls. Berry was in the Navy stationed in Hampton Roads in the mid-1980s and had no prior contact with Walls, Wyatt said. His name has never come up in the investigation. Excuse me. As far as her team knows, the night Barry is accused of killing Walls is the first time the two met. When asked for Barry's service record, the Navy replied that it does not maintain records from prior to the 1990s. On Monday, a Virginia Beach grand jury indicted Barry on two charges, rape and capital murder. That afternoon, he was arrested by police where he now lives, Newington, Connecticut. He is being held on a $2 million bond as fugitive of justice until he can be transferred to Virginia Beach. In 31 years with the department, I don't recall a case like this ever in Virginia Beach, Wilkerson said. Eight detectives touched the 1986 case, the majority of whom have retired, Wilkerson said. Tony Sackey, a civilian investigator on the case, died from cancer before it was solved. Walls' family, Wyatt said, is asking for privacy and does not wish to make public statements at this time. Virginia Beach detectives are working on over 160 cold cases, including homicides, missing or unidentified persons, and sexual assaults. The oldest is the January 1970 fatal shooting of Ronald Keith, and the most recent is the April 2022 homicide of Elisa Wash and Talon Rogers. The resolution of Walls' case, Newdigate said he hopes will give hope to the families of those victimized by crimes who have yet to receive the justice and closure they deserve.
2: And continuing on the front page, our next story is the U.S. indicts ex-Cuba President Raul Castro. Charges tied to jets downing pair of exile groups' planes in 96. This was contributed by the Associated Press, Joshua Goodman, and Alana Durkin Richer. In Miami, federal prosecutors Wednesday announced charges against former Cuban President Raul Castro in the 1996 downing of civilian planes operated by Miami-based exiles as the Trump administration escalated pressure on the socialist government. The indictment was related to Castro's alleged role in the shooting of two small planes operated by the exile group Brothers to the Rescue. Castro, now 94 years old, was Cuba's defense minister at the time. The charges included murder and destruction of an airplane. Acting Attorney General Todd Blanch and other top Justice Department officials made the announcement in Miami at a ceremony to honor those killed in the shootdown. For nearly 30 years, the family of four murdered Americans have waited for justice, Blanch said. They were unarmed civilians and were flying humanitarian missions for the rescue and protection of people fleeing oppression across the Florida Straits. Asked to what lengths American authorities would go to bring Castro to face charges in the U.S., Blanch said there was a warrant arrest for his warrant issued for his arrest, so we expected that he will show up by his own will or by another way. The federal government said indicts people outside the United States all the time and uses a variety of methods to bring them to justice. A grand jury in Miami returned the indictment in late April before it was unsealed Wednesday. Blanch said five other people were also charged, including three Cuban military pilots. Asked what would happen next for Cuba, President Donald Trump said, "We're going to see." He added that the U.S. is ready to provide humanitarian assistance to a failing nation. While it remains unclear whether Castro will ever step foot in the U.S. courtroom, the charges carry the potential for life in prison or the death penalty upon conviction. Cuban President Miguel Díaz-Canel condemned the indictment and accused the U.S. of lying and manipulating the events of 1996. He called it, quote, a political action without any legal basis that only seeks to bolster the case that they are fabricating to justify the folly of a military aggression against Cuba. Díaz-Canel wrote in X that Cuba acted in, quote, legitimate self-defense within its territorial waters after repeated and dangerous violations of its airspace by notorious terrorists. He said U.S. officials at the time had been warned about the violations, but allowed them to continue. Trump has been threatening military action in Cuba ever since U.S. forces captured the U.S. government's longtime patron, Venezuela President Nicolas Maduro. After ousting Maduro, the White House ordered a blockade that choked off fuel shipments to Cuba, leading to severe blackouts, food shortages, and an economic collapse across the island. Since Maduro's capture, Trump has ratcheted up his threats of regime change in Cuba after pledging earlier this year to conduct, quote, a friendly takeover of the country if its leadership did not open its economy to American investment and kick out U.S. adversaries. Trump's first administration indicted Maduro drug trafficking charges and used that to justify removing him from power during a surprise military raid in January and whisked the Venezuelan leader to New York to face trial. Secretary of State Marco Rubio on Wednesday urged the Cuban people to demand a free market economy with new leadership that he said would chart a new course in his relations with the United States. In the U.S., we are ready to open a new chapter in relationship between the people, Rubio said. The son of Cuban immigrants said in a Spanish-language video message, currently the only thing standing in the way of better future for those who control your country. Castro took over as president from his ailing older brother, Fidel Castro, in 2006, before handing power to a trusted loyalist, Díaz-Canel, in 2018. While he retired in 2021 as the head of the Cuban Communist Party, he is widely believed to wield power behind the scenes, underscored by the prominence of his grandson, Raúl Guillermo Rodríguez Castro, who previously met secretly with Rubio. Starting in 1995, planes flown by members of Brothers to the Rescue, a group founded by Cuban exiles, buzzed over Havana, dropping leaflets urging Cubans to rise up against the Castro government. The Cubans protested to the U.S. government, warning that they would defend their airspace. Federal Aviation Administration officials also opened an investigation and met with the group's leaders to urge them to ground the flights, according to declassified government records obtained by George Washington University's National Security Archive. But those calls went unheeded, and on February 24, 1996, missiles fired by Russian-made MiG-29 fighter jets downed two unarmed civilian Cessna planes a short distance north of Havana, just beyond Cuba's airspace. All four men aboard were killed.
1: Okay, continuing on page one of today's Daily Press, next item is entitled Jurors Hear About the Student Shot Teacher, former Rich Neck assistant principal accused of failing to act. This piece contributed by staff writer Peter Dujardin. In Newport News, Abigail Zwerner was starting her afternoon reading class at Rich Neck Elementary School on January 6, 2023, when a six-year-old student took a gun from his jacket pocket. Quote, I saw it out of the corner of my eye, my peripheral, Zwerner testified. I saw the student looking at me, and I looked over. A gun was pointed right at me. The student was pointing it right at me. And then I was shot. Zwerner, who was a first grade teacher at Rich Neck, was the first prosecution witness in a felony child neglect case against Ebony J. Parker, who was then the school's assistant principal. Parker, age 41, of Newport News, is charged with 8 counts of felony child neglect, accused of failing to act on several reports that the 6-year-old was armed. Under the statute, she's accused of showing a reckless disregard for human life. Each of the 8 felony counts, based on the number of rounds in the gun the boy had with him that day, is punishable by 5 years in prison. Quote, there is only one person who had both the knowledge of the ongoing crisis and the authority to act, according to the special prosecutor on the case, Hampton Deputy Commonwealth's Attorney Joshua Jenkins. Jenkins asserted that Rich Neck's policy book says that only an administrator or a school resource officer is allowed to authorize a search of a student for a gun. Well, the principal, Brianna Foster, also had such authority. She testified she was on other matters, including conducting interviews in her office that day. Jenkins told jurors that though Zwirner was shot in the hand and chest, she was merely a witness in the shooting case. The victims of Parker's crime, he said, were other students at Rich Neck that day. To that end, Zwirner testified that there were other students within inches of the boy with a 9mm handgun. "It's in the middle of the class," she said, "so I have students very close." And after seeing their teacher get shot, the fleeing students were terrified and crying as they sought refuge in a classroom across the hall. But throughout the first day of evidence in the four-day jury trial, Parker's lawyers, Curtis Rogers and Stephen Teague, repeatedly contended that other teachers could and should have stepped up. At least three staffers, including Zwirner, suspected that the boy had a gun, with Rogers contending those educators could have separated the boy from his classmates or called 911. Quote, "I should submit that that's not accurate. That's not true," Rogers said of Jenkins' assertion that Parker alone was responsible for what happened. "Each one of those other educators had the authority to remove those classmates from danger." Zwirner acknowledged under cross-examination that nothing prevented her from removing the student from her classroom, as she did when she cracked her phone 2 days before or calling police. "You would admit that the person who was the first has the first responsibility to protect the student classroom is you as a teacher. Is that correct?" Rogers asked. "Correct," Zwirner said. But Zwirner reiterated that she expressed her concern to another teacher, Amy Kovac, and believed the matter had been reported to Parker and the administration. "I trusted my colleagues," she said. Zwirner testified that she had issues in prior days with the boy, including that he cracked her phone 2 days earlier. In that incident, she said her phone rang while it was near her reading table. When she went back to the table, she said the boy had her phone in his hands and faced her while holding it. "He was just very defiant, saying no to my direction," she said, he then slammed it to the ground. Zwirner said she immediately brought the boy across the hallway to the classroom of veteran teacher Jennifer West. The boy was suspended from school the next day, but came back to the school the day after that. But the day he came back to school, Zwirner said, the boy was in a violent mood. Another teacher told her that the boy threatened to beat up another student, while Zwirner said she watched the boy stare down a security guard. Quote, "He was very focused on her, and he slowly got up from his seat and ever so slowly approached, still not breaking focus or eye contact with the security officer, and that stuck out to me a lot as well," Zwirner said. At about 11:45, Zwirner said she went to Parker's office and told her about her concerns. But Dr. Parker does not respond to her stares at her blankly for just a moment and then returns to her work, Jenkins asserted. Later, two girl students went up to a reading specialist, Kovac. Quote, "They were coming close to me, wanting to get my full attention, to let me know, and their faces were kind of like expressions to show worry and concern," Kovac said. They told her that the boy, quote, had a gun in his bag. Kovac, who had worked with the boy and knew him well, sat down next to him. Quote, "I told him the rules of school, that we cannot have any guns in school, Kovach said, and I asked him if he had a gun in the bag. She didn't testify about how the boy answered, but said that as Zwirner's lesson went on, he was acting very weird on that day, out of character, balled up. I just sat there quietly by him. At one point, Kovach said she told the boy, "Give me the bag," but he replied, "No one is going to touch that bag." Kovach said she left the bag in the classroom and went to Parker's office. She said she told Parker that the two girls told her the boy had a gun. "I told her what I did in the classroom, that I sat in the classroom with him, that he was acting very weird that day." Quote, "I told her that when they got to recess, that I was going to go back and check the bag," Kovach said. She had just acknowledged it, like with a nod. Kovach checked the bag during recess. She found a puzzle, a math book, a coin token, and a calculator. But by that point, the student had moved the gun from his bag to his jacket pocket. At recess, another teacher, West and Zwirner, noticed the boy and another student continually going behind a rock wall and a tree, but it wasn't clear what they were doing or talking about. West testified that she pulled the boy aside after they came inside. Quote, "He was visibly shaken, nervous," she said, saying in part that the other student would, quote, "blow us up" if he knew he was being told on. But West said the classmate told her through tears that the boy has a gun. West said she called the school office and talked to a music teacher who picked up the phone, asking him to relay to Parker that the student had a gun. But prosecutors say that Parker relayed that the mother would come soon to pick him up. About that time, Zwirner noticed the six-year-old was wearing a large jacket with both hands in his pockets the entire time. "That stuck out," she said. When the shots rang out later, the boy's friend was upset. "I told you. I tried to keep you safe. I told you." After the shots rang out and Zwirner and her students fled the room, Kovach immediately went into it. Zwirner was bleeding, students were running out and screaming, and the boy was in front of her appearing, quote, "cocky." "I went straight to him," Kovach said. "He did not resist me. I took him by the wrist and put him in between my arms and legs. I picked up the phone and called 911. When the police arrived," she said, "the boy got more agitated. Quote, "He was cussing up a storm," she said. "I told him, Mr. Kovach does not like that language. Mrs. Kovach does not like that language. He turned, gave me the finger, and then, when I turned my head back, he punched me, knocking her glasses off." In a two-minute video taken by an officer's body camera, the boy repeatedly lays into both Kovach and the police in an expletive-laden tirade. "If you want a piece of me, come and get me," he told a responding police officer. Under cross-examination by Rogers, Kovach acknowledged she didn't call the police or separate other students from the boy who had the gun. She said she didn't know at the time if the gun was real, a BB gun, or a water gun. Quote, "I took it seriously because I reported three times to Parker," Kovach said, "but not seriously enough to say, let's take the boy to the office or let's get his classmates out of this classroom," Rogers said. A weapon had been reported and no administrator did actions, Kovach said, saying that in retrospect, she might have taken different steps. "But I did what I did." Another prosecution witness, LaWanda Sample Rusk, a grandmother of two students at Rich Neck at the time, described being inside the administration office when the shot was fired. Sample Rusk told a boy in the office to hide. "You're going to be okay, but I need you to go hide until we see what's going on," she told him. The boy, she said, hid behind a copy machine. Just then, She said Zwerner was trying to get into the locked office. Sample Rusk said she unlocked it, and Zwerner came in and fell to the floor. A former Newport News sheriff's deputy, Thomas Blythe, also described trying to get into the locked school after a report of an active shooter. He and several other officers pounded on the door for about a minute before a janitor let them in.
2: Oh, terrible story. All right, last story on the front page is soil testing found risks near housing. Some Norfolk residents want answers. Housing Authority plans a cleanup. This was written by Trevor Metcalf, who's a staff writer. Residents in a Norfolk neighborhood are demanding more information after the city's Housing Authority announced plans to voluntarily clean up soil contaminants found near senior housing complex. The Norfolk Redevelopment and Housing Authority plans to participate in a voluntary remediation program overseen by the Virginia Department of Environmental Quality. Under the program, the Housing Authority plans to clean up metals, volatile organic compounds, and volatile organic compounds found near Sykes mid-rise apartments and 84 unit senior public housing facility in Berkeley. Soil testing revealed levels of cancer-causing contaminants considered unacceptable risk for direct contact by children, as well as risks to construction workers when exposed to subsurface groundwater, according to a risk assessment report prepared by Stokes Environmental Associates. Berkeley residents have concerns and questions. On Friday, a group of them sent a letter to housing officials and city leaders asking for more information about the hazards and remediation. Given Berkeley's history as a community disproportionately burdened by industrial activity and environmental hazards, we believe the matter warrants heightened transparency, robust public engagement, and strong public health protections, reads the letter from the civic group of the members Kim Sutterith, Vincent Hodges, Dale McCants, and Jay Boone. I've lost my page. Sorry. Here it is. Soil, water, and air testing revealed contamination associated with former petroleum tanks, historical fill material, and off-site dry cleaner operations active from the 1940s to the 2000s, according to a public comment notice sent to area residents and published by the Department of Environmental Quality. The cleanup is a part of a planned $29 million renovation to the apartment complex, which was constructed in 1980. The contaminants are common for an older industrial city like Norfolk, according to an information sheet the Housing Authority shared with the Virginia Pilot in response to questions about the cleanup. The Stokes site report and risk assessment concluded that remedial action and institutional controls are appropriate to address potential human health risks associated with surface soil exposure. The level of soil contaminants did not reach unacceptable levels for adult residents, according to the report. However, the report says the site contaminants remain dangerous to certain groups, such as children. The soil contains unacceptable levels of both cancer-causing and non-cancer-causing contaminants for children, according to state environmental standards. However, no children live on the site, which houses senior adults and individuals with disabilities, according to the Housing Authority. Additionally, groundwater testing revealed an unacceptable amount of non-cancer-causing contaminants for construction workers operating in the subsurface levels of a site. Metals like aluminum and arsenic were found in the soil, as well as cancer-causing semi-volatile organic compounds like benzopyrene rings. According to the Housing Authority, it specifically plans to remove affected soil where needed, install protective liner fabric, and add certified clean soil and landscape above the impacted areas. The authority also says current grass, landscaping, sidewalks, and pavement help limit exposure. But Berkeley residents are still concerned about the risks. The letter sent by the residents asked for more information about the scope of the contamination, future community engagement, and how the cleanup effort will address the metals and volatile organic compounds, among other assets. Berkeley residents living in and near the Sykes Midrise are our family, friends, and elders, a very backbone of our community, and we take threats to their health and safety seriously, the residents group said in an emailed statement.
3: If you are blind, have low vision, or just now learning to live with vision loss, the American Council of the Blind of Virginia offers support and information to help you live a fuller life. 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For more information about this growing, dynamic organization, email info.acbva@gmail.com.
1: Alrighty, continuing with reading of today's Daily Press, dated May 21st, 2026, coming off the front page, and now on page 2, first item is entitled, Short on Oceanfront Parking, City Considers Public Garage. Plans include more than 1,000 parking spaces. This piece contributed by staff writer Stacy Parker. In Virginia Beach, plans for a new public parking garage near the convention center are coming closer to reality. After reviewing submissions from a request for proposals last year, the city's preferred developer is the Runnymede Corporation. Virginia Beach would contribute roughly $38 million toward the project, and said Emily Archer, acting director of economic development. The total cost to build the garage is still to be determined, but the proposed concept was discussed at a city council meeting Tuesday. Located in the southeastern corner of 19th Street and Parks Avenue, the garage plans include more than 1,000 parking spaces and two stories of retail with potential for a sports bar, restaurant, and coffee shop. Quote, the garage is envisioned as more than a garage that could be integrated with the Vibe District, Archer said. The design would enhance some of the offerings of the Vibe Creative District with rainy day covered space for the popular Old Beach Farmers Market. The idea is on rainy days, they would have a sheltered space to hold market events on the ground floor, Archer said. Andrew Fine, co-chair of the Runnymede, is one of the founders of the Vibe District nonprofit organization. The garage would also feature a large wall that could be used to project movies on a screen adjacent to the Vibe Park. Art would be applied to the facade of the garage, and the Vibe Public Art Committee would help with selection, she said. The garage would have 1,048 spaces. 80 spaces would be set aside for customers of the retail and restaurant spaces. Runnymede's CEO Garrett Berger said the added parking will provide more access and future opportunities for the residents and visitors.
2: And continuing on page 2, the governor has issued orders requiring a warrant on some state property because of ICE coming in. Governor Abigail Spanberger took action Wednesday on the last bills before her, including vetoing some immigration protections and signing paid sick leave into law. Spanberger vetoed legislation that would have prohibited federal immigration arrests at courthouses, schools, hospitals, and polling places. In her veto statement, the governor said law enforcement officers would be in the untenable position of violating state or federal law. Despite these legal issues, I understand that some people feel signing this bill would send an important signal. In Virginia, we want immigrant families to be able to attend to their personal business at the courthouses or schools or without fear of immigration action, she said. I appreciate that intention. However, communicating that immigrant families are protected from immigrant action in places they are not by virtue of federal law would put families at risk. Spanberger instead issued an executive order directing state agencies to only allow immigration arrests to occur in non-public areas of state property if agents have a valid warrant. Under the order, federal immigration officers are also unable to use the property as a staging or processing area. State agencies like the Department of Education, Criminal Justice, Health, and Elections would have to develop guidance to communicate to state employees on the immigration arrests. And the order mandates an online Know Your Rights resource that would allow people to report on immigration and customs enforcement illegal actions. State Senator Saddam Saleem, Democrat from Fairfax, and Delegate Katrina Carlson, Democrat from Albemarle, carried the legislation this session. In a joint statement, the legislators said that the veto was a choice not to stand up to the immigration crackdown under President Donald Trump. As an immigrant who carries his passport card, as many immigrants do, I know the fear of being separated from our families due to Trump administration's lawlessness, Saleem said in a statement. At a time when communities are demanding real solutions to a president who is

0: who carries his passport card, as many immigrants do. I know the fear of being separated from our families due to Trump administration's lawlessness, Salim said in a statement. At a time when communities are demanding real solutions to a president who is trampling our fundamental rights, the governor's executive order does too little to protect those rights. Spanberger did sign into law bills that would prohibit law enforcement officers, including ICE agents, from wearing facial coverings designed to hide their identities. On Wednesday, Spanberger also signed legislation requiring employers to offer 1 hour of paid sick leave for every 30 hours worked beginning July 1st, 2027. I have carried a paid sick leave bill for the past 3 years because I believe that Virginia workers deserve to be treated with dignity, Senator Barbara Favola, a Democrat from Arlington, said in a statement. That means being able to take time off to see a doctor when you are sick without the fear of losing your job and sacrificing the ability to support your family.
1: All righty, moving on. Next item entitled, Virginia Woman Jailed After Leaving a Gun in D.C. Hotel. This piece contributed by Lawrence Hammock from the Roanoke Times. Chastity Cheatwood was visiting the nation's capital in November to watch a Washington Commanders football game when, she says, she accidentally left her pistol in a hotel room. On May 8th, after Cheatwood was approached by a Bedford County Sheriff's deputy for parking in a no-parking zone at a nail salon, local authorities learned that she had an outstanding warrant charging her with possessing a firearm without a license, a felony offense in Washington, D.C. The 30-year-old from Huddleston spent a week in jail before she was released May 14th by a magistrate in Roanoke's federal court. Quote, "It is outrageous that this woman has been in custody since last Friday," defense attorney Chris Kowalczyk told U.S. Magistrate Judge Kalani Memmer. After a brief hearing, Memmer said she would absolutely release Cheatwood on a personal recognizance bond. Cheatwood, who has no prior criminal record and a permit to carry a concealed weapon in Virginia, told a Washington detective that she did not know the city's stringent law that requires a license for anyone to carry a gun outside of their home or business, according to court records. Quote, "The defendant stated that as soon as she realized that she had left the firearm in her hotel room, she called to notify the hotel so that they could prevent any new guests, such as a child, from inadvertently harming themselves," Detective Auden Guffrey wrote in an affidavit. In testimony last week, Cheatwood said she had never been in jail before and found the experience horrifying.
0: We're moving now to the nation and the world, and Iran warns the U.S. against more attacks. A guard vows to strike beyond Middle East if conflict resumes. This was contributed by the New York Times writers Ewan Ward and Jenny Gross. Iran's Revolutionary Guard warned Wednesday that any new attack on the country would provoke them to spread the war beyond the Middle East, raising the stakes of diplomatic efforts to end the conflict. A statement reported by Iranian state media, the Revolutionary Guard, a powerful military force that answers directly to the country's supreme leader, said that if, quote, "aggression against Iran is repeated, it would deliver blows in places you cannot even imagine." President Donald Trump said this week he had postponed a very major attack against Iran after the leaders of Saudi Arabia and the United Arab Emirates and Qatar had asked for more time to pursue an agreement over Iran's nuclear program. "There's a very good chance that a deal could be reached," he said, but he was vague when he asked how long Iran had to return to the negotiating table, saying only a little, quote, "a limited time period of time." The dueling messages underscore the fragile state of diplomacy between the two countries, and the guard's threat echoed growing fears in Washington that Iran or allied groups would seek to strike Western interests outside the Middle East. A criminal complaint unsealed in the United States last week

0: accused an Iraqi man described as the senior commander in Kataib Hezbollah, an Arab-backed militia in Iraq, of helping to plan attacks in the United States, Europe, and Canada since the start of the war. Talks to end the conflict have stalled over the fate of Iran's nuclear program in the Strait of Hormuz, a critical transit point for oil and gas. Iran has closed the waterway while the United States has imposed its own blockade on Iran-linked shipping, throttling maritime traffic, and rattling global economy markets. On Monday, the U.S. military seized an empty Iranian oil tanker in the Indian Ocean, according to the U.S. official who spoke on the condition of anonymity. The Pentagon declined to comment. On Wednesday, the U.S. military said it boarded an Iranian-flagged commercial oil tanker in the Gulf of Oman that was suspected of trying to violate the American blockade. U.S. Central Command said on social media that the MT Celestial Sea was searched and redirected after being suspected of trying to head to an Iranian port. The Guard said Wednesday that 26 vessels, including oil tankers, container ships, and other commercial ships, had passed through this strait over the past 24 hours, quote, under the coordination and security of protection of the Iranian Navy. That claim could not be independently verified. South Korea's foreign minister, Cho Hoon, said Wednesday that a South Korean oil tanker was transiting the strait following consultations with Iranian authorities. The standoff over control of the crucial shipping lane has strained month-long ceasefire that mediators are scrambling to keep alive. Pakistan has been involved in those efforts, and its interior minister, Mohsin Naqvi, arrived in Tehran, the Iranian capital, on Wednesday for a second visit to the country in a week, according to the IRIB, Iran's state broadcast. In recent days, Trump and Vice President J.D. Vance have both talked up the possibility of a deal, even as Washington and Iran have continued to trade threats. Vance said at a White House briefing Tuesday that a lot of progress was being made in the talks, adding that Washington believed that Iranians want to make a deal. But Iran's latest proposals appear to include demands that Washington has previously rejected, such as reparations for war damage and guarantees for Iran's right to enrich uranium. There's an option B, And the option B is that we would restart the military campaign, Vance told reporters. But that's not what the president wants, and I don't think it's what the Iranians want either. Saudi Arabia's foreign minister, Prince Faisal bin Farhan, said Wednesday the kingdom highly appreciates Trump's decision to give diplomacy a chance to reach an acceptable agreement to end the war. Saudi Arabia looks forward to Iran seizing the opportunity to avoid the dangerous implications and escalation, he said on social media. Despite being left battered by months of strikes, there are concerns among U.S. military officials that Iran still remains a resilient adversary able to impose heavy costs on the wider region and global economy. If Iran was attacked again, analysts say, it could seek to exert control over Bab Mandeb Strait, a narrow waterway linking the Red Sea to the Gulf of Aden, through which about 10% of the global maritime trade passes. The strait runs alongside territory in Yemen held by the Houthis, an Iranian-backed militia that has previously fired on ships traversing the Red Sea. Iran could also intensify its attacks on the Gulf, Arab states, and their energy infrastructure. Striking Gulf oil fields, refineries, and ports has been one of the most potent ways for Iran to inflict pain on the global economy and put pressure on Trump. The threat of Iranian retaliation against major oil producers remains one of the very few factors restraining U.S. behavior toward Iran, said Ali Afone, a senior fellow at the Arab Gulf States Institute, a Washington-based think tank.
1: All righty, continuing on the Nation and the World page in today's Daily Press, here's an analysis piece entitled, Trump's $1.8 billion fund

0: in one of the world's most remote and vulnerable places. It's truly sad and painful because we've already been through a security crisis, and now Ebola is here too, said Justin Ndathi, a resident of Bunia, a site of the first known death that was announced last week after what experts call a worrying delay in detecting the virus. The response unfolds in a region long threatened by armed groups that have kept a large part of the population on the run and control a major city where Ebola cases have been confirmed, complicating health workers' catch-up efforts to trace the outbreak. The World Health Organization, which noted a low risk globally, has said patient zero has not been found. In Bunia, where tons of health supplies have been airlifted, residents say masks are harder to find, and some disinfectants that previously sold for about a dollar now cost four times more. At a treatment center in Rampara, healthcare workers in protective gear handled the bodies of suspected Ebola victims in silence. Families who tend to wash loved ones' bodies themselves watched helplessly as workers disinfected them and placed them in coffins for secure burial sites. Some relatives burst into tears. The disease struck suddenly, they said, describing a rapid deterioration after symptoms were mistaken for illnesses such as malaria. He told me his heart was hurting and I thought it was his stomach, said Botwine Swanzi, who lost her son. Then he started crying because of the pain in his stomach. After that, he started vomiting, and then he started bleeding and vomiting a lot. The Ebola virus is highly contagious and spreads in the human population through contact with bodily fluids such as vomit, blood, or semen. Symptoms include fever, vomiting, diarrhea, muscle pain, and at times internal and external bleeding. The World Health Organization has declared the outbreak a public health emergency of international concern and expressed worry over its scale and speed. The rare type of Ebola known as Bundibugyo virus spread undetected for weeks following the first known death while authorities tested for another more common Ebola virus and came up negative. Investigations continued into where and when the outbreak started, but given the scale, we are thinking that it started probably a couple of months ago, and Anais Legand, a technical officer in the World Health Emergencies Program, said. So far, 51 cases have been confirmed in the Congo's northern province of Ituri and North Kivu. The two cases in Uganda, the World Health Organization Director General Tedros Adhanom Ghebreyesus said Wednesday there are 139 suspected deaths and almost 600 suspected cases. But the London-based MRC Center for Global Infectious Disease Analysis estimated the cases have been substantially undercounted and actual numbers could exceed 1,000. The true magnitude remains uncertain, the research group said in its statement.
1: Okay, next item entitled Massey Law Sends Message to Republican Critics of Trump. This piece contributed by Associated Press writers Jonathan Cooper, Steve Peoples, Humera Lodi, and Samirian Parwani. In New York, President Donald Trump scored another win Tuesday against a Republican rival, dislodging Representative Thomas Massie in Kentucky's primary and knocking out one of his most outspoken critics on Capitol Hill. Massie had been a particularly difficult thorn in Trump's side. He pushed for the release of the Jeffrey Epstein files, opposed the war with Iran, and voted against Trump's signature tax legislation last year. He lost to Trump-backed challenger Ed Gowron following the most expensive U.S. House primary in history. While Trump has racked up several wins this primary season, this one perhaps sends an even more forceful message to the president's Republican critics. Massie was entrenched in his deep red Kentucky district before his feud with Trump exploded, cutting short a congressional career that began in 2012. Still, Massie will remain in Congress until his term.

0: ends in January, and without a Republican primary on the horizon, he now has a freer hand than ever to antagonize Trump. Gaurin was boosted by significant spending from AIPAC and pro-Israel groups, which provided about half of the money benefiting his candidacy, according to At Impact. However, there's no question Trump was the key factor. He has repeatedly shown that Republican primary voters will follow his lead, even as his popularity wanes with the broader electorate. Before Massey's loss, Republican Senator Bill Cassidy of Louisiana failed to even make a runoff on Saturday, unable to repair his relationship with Trump 5 years after voting to convict him during the second impeachment trial. And earlier this month, Trump successfully dislodged 5 of 7 Indiana Republicans he targeted for voting against his redistricting plan. Trump also flexed his influence in other places Tuesday. In the race for Georgia governor, Trump backed Lieutenant Governor Burke Jones in an unexpectedly ugly battle for the Republican nomination. Jones, who comes from a wealthy Georgia family, has given his campaign $19 million. But billionaire Rick Jackson, a healthcare tycoon, has put more than $83 million of his fortune into the race. Trump's endorsement power has rarely been tested against that level of lopsided spending, and Jones and Jackson are heading for a June 16th runoff. Georgia Secretary of State Brad Raffensperger and former Lieutenant Governor Jeff Duncan were among the few Republicans to speak out against Trump's attempt to overturn his 2020 loss, and were on the ballot for governor on Tuesday. Raffensperger as a Republican and Duncan as a Democrat. Both lost decisively. While Trump had a big night on the Republican side, Democratic Pennsylvania Governor Josh Shapiro showed some political strength of his own. Shapiro, who may look to succeed Trump in the White House, endorsed 4 Democrats running for Congress, 3 of them in contested primaries, and all 4 won their primaries. Shapiro's endorsed candidates included Paige Cognetti, mayor of Scranton, Bob Brooks, president of the State Firefighters Union, Bob Harvey, a Bucks County commissioner, and Janelle Stetson, a former television news personality who narrowly lost 2 years ago.
1: And now in news briefs, the House panel discusses TSA pay, Trump's push for privatization screenings. This is from the news service. In New York, a House committee Wednesday expressed bipartisan support for ensuring Transportation Security Administration officers get paid during future government shutdowns and are equipped with the latest technology, discussing the agency's future as the Trump administration lobbies to make airport screening jobs for private contractors. Members of the House Committee on Homeland Security held a hearing on ways to modernize the TSA nearly 25 years after it was created in the wake of the September 11th attacks. But the morale of TSA officers who went without pay during 3 funding lapses since October 1st and whom the administration wants to replace at small airports overshadowed the talk about better machines and funding. Between 2025 and 2026 shutdowns, transportation security officers endured a total of 119 days impacted by shutdown conditions, Andrew Gabarino, a Republican from New York, said, and the committee's chairman, in an opening remarks, that means TSA officers spent roughly 40% of this fiscal year reporting to work without a paycheck while continuing to carry out one of the most important security missions in the federal government. Several other committee members noted that Congress has failed to pass any of the pending bills seeking to guarantee continued pay for TSA workers. Representative Lou Correa, a Democrat from California, said if TSA workers don't get paid during shutdowns, neither should lawmakers. Correa also took aim at President Donald Trump's proposed budget, in which in addition to spending $443.3 million to have private companies take over airport screening at 250 airports would cut 4,500 TSA positions to save $529.3 million in compensation benefits. The TSA this week also authorized contractors in airport's staffing program to acquire and maintain screening equipment, which previously was a government function. About 20 airports already staff their checkpoints through the screening partnership program. Airports choose whether or not to opt in. Under Trump's proposed budget, smaller airports would be required to participate. The next article is entitled U.S. Deportees in Africa. Nine migrants deported from the United States landed in Sierra Leone on Wednesday, the West African country said, in the latest example of Trump administration's widely criticized deals with African and Latin American nations to take third country deportees. Five migrants from Ghana, two from Guinea, and one from Senegal, and one from Nigeria, the Ministry of Information said. The deals have raised questions about respect for the migrants' rights. And in Texas, Democratic leaders are trying to prevent Maureen Galdino, a candidate who has repeatedly expressed anti-Semitic views, from winning their party's nomination in next week's Texas runoff. And they've accused Republicans of propping up her campaign. Galindo faces Johnny Garcia in the runoff for the Democratic nomination in the state's 35th congressional district, which is located in the San Antonio area. The district was redrawn by Texas Republicans to boost their party's chances of holding onto the seat in this year's midterms. And in the next article, we have a voting trial in Ohio. A U.S. citizen was found not guilty Tuesday in Columbus of illegally voting in the 2018 election when she was a lawful permanent resident of the United States. The guilty verdict would have led up to 18 months in prison for Maria Dirjuno, 63, who immigrated from Brazil in 1993. But Franklin County Common Pleas Judge Chris Brown sided with the defense attorney's argument on entrapment. Brown said DiGiorno's trial testimony lines up with the documentary evidence. She admitted to inconvenient facts like having voted when she knew she was not a citizen, but she relied on the advice of the Bureau of Motor Vehicles. Okay. And a flotilla video backlash. Israel's national security minister drew a sharp rebuke from Prime Minister Benjamin Netanyahu and triggered a backlash abroad Wednesday after releasing videos taunting detained flotilla activists who tried to breach Israel's blockade of Gaza, telling them they would be imprisoned. Netanyahu said that although Israel has every right to stop provocative flotillas of Hamas terrorist supporters, the way National Security Minister Itamar Ben-Gvir dealt with the activities was not in line with Israel's values and norms. Israeli forces Tuesday boarded the last flotilla boats that tried to challenge the blockade, the latest effort to highlight the grim conditions for nearly 2 million Palestinians in Gaza.
0: Okay, turning briefly to obituaries in today's Daily Press, dated May 21st, 2026. There's just a single report in Williamsburg, James City County. Joan Jenkins passed away on May 10th. A graveside memorial service will be held at Williamsburg Memorial Park on June 9th at 2 p.m., where she will be laid to rest. All right, turning back to the paper. And next item is entitled, GOP Senators Consider Pulling $1 Billion in Ballroom Security Funds. This piece contributed by Associated Press writers Mary Claire Jelonek, Kevin Frecking, and Joey Capoletti. In Washington, Republican senators are considering dropping a proposal for $1 billion in security money for the White House complex and President Donald Trump's ballroom after it has failed to win enough party support on Capitol Hill. Pressured by the White House, Republicans have tried to add the money to a roughly $70 billion bill to restore funding to U.S. Immigration and Customs Enforcement and the Border Patrol. But the security proposal has met with a backlash from some GOP lawmakers who are questioning the cost and the lack of detail from the White House and the U.S. Secret Service about how the taxpayer dollars would be used. Senator John Kennedy, a Republican from Louisiana, said Wednesday that the bill was back to square one without the security money because the votes are not there. Senator Tom Tillis, a Republican from North Carolina, said the effort to add the security package to the bill was a, quote, bad idea, and he does not think there is enough backing to pass it, even if it were reduced. The text of the bill has not yet been released, but Senate Majority Leader John Thune, a Republican from South Dakota, acknowledged ongoing vote issues as leaders try to measure the Republican support as well as ongoing parliamentarian issues as they try to figure out what will be allowed in the bill under the chamber's rules. Tillis said the bill should not have included the other security improvements because it's just giving everybody the billion-dollar ballroom. They need to explain this to me and why we need this, Tillis said, noting that Trump had originally said private money would cover the project. Several other Republicans in the House and Senate have questioned the request, and senators left a briefing with the director of the Secret Service last week saying they needed a lot more information. People can't afford groceries and gasoline and health care, and we're going to do $1 billion for a ballroom? Asked Louisiana Senator Bill Cassidy, who lost re-election to the GOP in the GOP primary Saturday after Trump endorsed one of his opponents.
1: Okay, moving now to business. The UN lowers the forecast for global economic growth. This was contributed by Associated Press writer Edith Litterer. The United Nations, responding to Middle East crises and rising oil prices, the United Nations lowered its forecast for global economic growth and raised the prospects for inflation this year. UN economists said global GDP growth is now forecast at 2.5% for 2026, down from 2.7% in January, and said it could fall to only 2.1% in a more adverse scenario. That would be one of the weakest growth rates this year outside of the pandemic and the global financial crisis of 2008. Shanoob Mukherjee, Director of Economic Analysis in the UN Department of Economic and Social Affairs, said Tuesday, global inflation is projected to rise to 3.9% this year, or is 8.8% higher than forecast in January, before the U.S. and Israel launched airstrikes in Iran. Iran responded by blocking the Strait of Hormuz and critical waterway for shipments of oil, natural gas, fertilizer, and other petroleum products. Increased energy prices are a potent factor, as are the prices of refinery products that are crucial for industrial production and commercial development. In developed countries, inflation is projected to rise from 2.6% in 2025 to 2.9% in 2026. In developing countries, inflation is forecast to accelerate from 4.2% to 5.2% as higher costs for energy, transportation, and imported goods erode real incomes.
0: Okay, a couple of other items from the business page today. First is a report that finds enrollment in the Affordable Care Act may sink by 5 million. This piece contributed by Al Swenson from the Associated Press. In New York, nationwide enrollment in the Affordable Care Act health insurance marketplace could plummet by nearly 5 million people this year, shrinking the number of participants by more than 20%, according to a new analysis from the healthcare research nonprofit KFF. Those who remain covered are also paying more than they used to, the group found, with the average enrollee's deductible growing by more than $1,000 and the average monthly premium payment rising by $65. Quote, no matter how you slice it, people are paying more, said Cynthia Cox, a vice president at KFF, who co-authored the report. The projected drop-off, much starker than initial federal data suggested, reveals how rising health costs, in part due to the January 1st expiration of the subsidies that had helped the vast majority of enrollees pay for their coverage, are forcing Americans to make tough decisions about whether to keep or go without health coverage. Affordable Care Act enrollment could fall from 22.3 million Americans in 2025 to 17.5 million this year, according to KFF's report, which relied on federal and state data, as well as findings from the actuarial firm Wakely Consulting Group. That's a significant drop from the government's flagship subsidized health insurance program for working-aged Americans who don't qualify for Medicaid. In recent years, Affordable Care Act plans have become a popular choice for gig workers, farmers, ranchers, hairstylists, and others who don't get their health coverage through an employer. Part of the reason for the decline is that plans are now far more expensive because of expired subsidies and other market factors. When people become unable to pay the monthly fees, they lose the coverage, Cox said. And then one other item from business briefs. Trump tells banks to review citizenship of customers. President Donald Trump this week signed an executive order that requires banks to take a closer look at the citizenship of their customers, a new measure in his administration's push to clamp down on people living in the country illegally. The order directs bank regulators and government departments to look for signs that people without legal status are opening accounts or obtaining loans or credit cards. In the order Tuesday, the White House framed the decision that banks would face credit risk if one of their customers were deported and any loans could no longer be repaid. Since U.S. banks have never collected any information about their customer citizenship or immigration status, there is no reliable public information on how much risk these customers pose to the financial system.
1: And turning now to the opinion page, our opinion today is up in smoke. Spanberger's veto delays legal cannabis market for another year. Governor Abigail Spanberger announced Tuesday that she vetoed legislation passed by the General Assembly to create a legal and regulated cannabis market in the Commonwealth, sentencing adult marijuana use to another year of legal limbo. While it's critical that Virginia gets this right, that it establishes firm guardrails and thoughtful regulations, that collected tax revenue is thoughtfully applied, and that the harms of the drug war are meaningfully addressed, it's astounding that the governor couldn't find common ground with her fellow Democrats. But once again, the opportunity to resolve this five-year impasse has gone up in smoke. Forging ahead with a legal cannabis market wasn't a top priority in this year's General Assembly session, given the crisis facing the Commonwealth. But this is one that Democrats pulling the same direction should have been able to accomplish. Virginia took a landmark step in 2021 of allowing adults to possess, cultivate, and consume marijuana under a limited set of circumstances. The Commonwealth was the first in the South to do so and opened the path for the creation of a regulated legal market and the revenue it would generate. The law allowed adults 21 and older to possess up to 1 ounce of cannabis, to grow up to 4 plants at home under specific conditions, and to consume the drug at home. Nothing about this issue is straightforward as it might seem, and nearly everyone involved in that 2021 effort was recognized Virginia's approach was flawed. It did not permit sales of marijuana or cannabis seeds, meaning that while people could have the drug, grow it, and smoke it, they would remain reliant on the black market to acquire it. Negotiations also fell apart over how to address the status of people previously convicted of marijuana crimes and how to extend the benefits of a legal market to minority communities that had shouldered the burden of the war on drugs. Democrats then in control of the legislature and the governor's office agreed that legislation was the first most important hurdle to overcome and assumed they would return to resolve their differences in the 2022 legislative session. Republican victories in 2021 election thwarted the plan. New Governor Glenn Youngkin was an opponent of legalization, much less the creation of cannabis market. And with the House under GOP control, the problematic status quo was maintained. Still, with slim majorities in the legislature and a Republican governor, efforts to resolve those differences and end the legal mess proved futile. Youngkin vetoed bills in 2024 and 2025 to create a regulated market, leaving the Commonwealth in a continued limbo. Black market sales proliferated in Virginia and other states, including the South, pressed ahead as Virginia remained stuck in neutral. That was expected to change with Spanberger's election in November. She pledged on the campaign trail to support a legal market with protections for health and safety and dedicated use of the revenue stream for education and resolution of previous marijuana convictions. Lawmakers gave her that opportunity. They passed legislation that would have created a legal market by January 1st, capped the number of cannabis shops at 250 statewide, and handed a greater regulatory responsibility to the Virginia Cannabis Control Authority, according to VPM reporting. But the governor amended the bill rather than sign it, and the General Assembly rejected those changes, leaving her with the option to sign or veto the measure. She chose the latter, allowing the perfect to be the enemy of the good. The bill's sponsors contend that Virginia could collect up to $400 million in tax revenue in its first 5 years. It would have provided clarity to a market that increasingly operates in the gray. It would have delivered justice to those with prior convictions over a drug that is now legal to have and use. This was a failure of cooperation of lawmakers and the governor working in opposition rather than together, and it sentences Virginia to another year of its one-foot-in, one-foot-out cannabis conundrum.
0: All right, turning now to the weather. And it looks like we're in for a little bit of change in the weather with cooler and wetter weather coming ahead. Today, we should get up to a high of 78, and a shower and thundershower are possible this afternoon. Tomorrow, it's going to be remain cooler with a high of 65 and possibly a brief shower or two. On Saturday, a high of 71, cloudy and humid with thunderstorms at night. On Sunday, remains cloudy with a high of 74 and possibly a stray thundershower. On Monday, more clouds and humidity with a high of 75. And on Tuesday, humid and some rain with a high of 72. So cooler and wetter indeed.
1: And from our ACC baseball tournament, Virginia beat Duke 6-4, and they are now headed to a top seed.
0: Very good. Wanted to read some other news from local athletes, college athletes, in region and state roundups under college golf. Ben James posted the lowest 54-hole score in NCAA golf regional history, and Virginia shared the team title with Pepperdine at the Winston-Salem Regional to advance to the NCAA championships for a school record fourth straight year. James shot a 6 under 65 in the final round to finish with a three-day total of 19 under 194. It broke his own NCAA record of 196 set in 2023. And also in golf news, In college baseball, Norfolk State duo earns NEC honors. Norfolk State pitcher Ethan Blakeney and outfielder Justin Jurette have earned all NEC second team honors. Blakeney went 5-5 with a 4.83 ERA and led the Spartans with 70 strikeouts in 69 innings. He ranked third in the league in strikeouts and wins. And then finally, under region briefs, more colleges. Christopher Newport sweeps coast-to-coast all sports awards. Christopher Newport captured 8 titles among the 16 conference sports to sweep all 3 sections of the 2025-26 Coast-to-Coast Athletic Conference All Sports Award competition. The captains topped the standings in the Richard C. Cook All Sports Award, the Men's Commissioner's Award, and the Women's Commissioner's Award. Christopher Newport claimed team championships in volleyball, men's and women's soccer, men's and women's indoor track and field, women's basketball, women's tennis, and softball. It is the 5th straight C2C All Sports Trophy and 9th overall for the captains. So, well done.
1: Okay. And turning now to the features, we could do Annie's mailbox. Dear Annie, I need some serious help. Our son, 36, has been married for 3 years. In May 2024, our daughter-in-law became pregnant. We were elated. She's a nice young woman, but she does have some anxiety and other issues, which have taken a rather turbulent turn. Unfortunately, she changes the change in hormones and other unfolded fears caused her to go off the deep end. I have received hundreds and hundreds of texts saying hateful, offensive things to me. Today, our granddaughter, Janie, is 15 months and a gem, but we have been limited to when and where we can see her. Our son is providing the child care, as she has the better job. Our daughter-in-law, for some reason, believes that we are the worst in-laws ever and that we do nothing for her or Janie. We paid for their wedding, rehearsal dinner, and honeymoon in the Bahamas for 10 days. Prior to the wedding, they lived in the apartment over our garage for 2 years, free rent, free utilities, etc. She refuses to take any mental health medication. We don't have anything to do with her anymore. Our son is trying to get employment again, but it's harder after having been a stay-at-home father for over a year. We want to see our granddaughter, but not at the expense of my mental health. Our daughter-in-law will not allow our son to bring Janie over to our home, which is just an hour and a half away. I don't know who else to turn to. I have never thought this would be my life as a grandmother. Her constant poor treatment of me personally is becoming increasingly difficult to manage. Yes, our son has met with an attorney, which we paid for as well. He also wants to work. He wants it to work for Janie's sake, but I think he's better off with a divorce. So tired of the abuse. Dear, so tired. Your daughter-in-law's behavior is not something you can fix. Whether it stems from anxiety, postpartum struggles, or something deeper, she has to be willing to seek help. You cannot argue her into reason, and you certainly shouldn't absorb hundreds and hundreds of abusive messages. As for your son, he is an adult and must chart his own course. It's understandable that you believe divorce may be the answer, but that decision belongs to him. You need to protect Janie, and that doesn't mean waging war with her mother. Simply be steady and a safe presence for her. If you ever have reason to believe Janie is unsafe or neglected, that's a different matter. As for your own well-being, draw a firm, quiet line with your daughter-in-law. No good comes from being someone else's punching bag.
0: Okay, continuing with the advice columns, I just want to read one briefly here under Sense and Sensitivity. Is my friend repeating parents' behavior? Dear Harriet, one of my friends and I grew up in similar situations with one of our parents being alcoholics. We shared our experiences with each other, and we each expressed that our biggest fear is to turn into our parents. Recently, my friend has been going through some familial issues and has been drinking. Every time at her house, she has open alcohol containers and smells like alcohol. I am extremely concerned for her, especially with everything that she has shared with me. I don't know how to bring this up with her. I want to make sure she's safe, but I don't want to label her and potentially jeopardize our friendship. Do you have any advice for me on how to navigate this tricky situation? And signed, Turning Into Our Parents. Dear Turning Into Our Parents, this is a tender topic, but also one that she pointed out to you and gave you permission to address. To the best of your ability, pick a moment when your friend is sober and talk to her. Check in with her and find out how she's doing. Listen to whatever she chooses to tell you. When there's a moment for you to talk, express your concern for her sobriety. Tell her that you have noticed that she is drinking more during this stressful time and it concerns you based upon your own worries about her family history and how it might affect her. See if you can get her to talk about it. Let her know you will always be there for her and you don't mean to get into her business, but you felt the need to point out what might be a red flag. I want to read a couple things from Today in History. It's kind of interesting. Before we depart, on this date in 1881, the American Red Cross was founded by nurse and educator Clara Barton in Washington, D.C. On this date in 1927, Charles Lindbergh landed his Spirit of St. Louis monoplane near Paris, completing the first solo flight across the Atlantic Ocean in 33 and a half hours. And then 5 years later, in 1932, Amelia Earhart became the first woman to fly solo across the Atlantic Ocean as she landed in Northern Ireland about 15 hours after leaving Newfoundland. And finally, for you music fans, in 1955, Chuck Berry recorded his first single, Maybelline, for Chest Records in Chicago. Okay, you have been listening to local, regional, and national highlights from the Daily Press, dated May 21st, 2026. This program can be heard live every Monday through Friday at 11:30 a.m. and a rebroadcast at 4:30 p.m. on the WHRO Voice. 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Financial support comes from the Virginia Department of the Blind and Vision Impaired and through the generosity of individual donors and members of WHRO. Coming up next, more local and regional programs from the WHRO Voice. My name is John Duckett, and my reading partner has been...
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3: 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I'm Scott Detrow.
4: And I'm Juana Summers. Ahead, how the Justice Department indictment of Raul Castro is playing in Cuba and the rest of Latin America.
5: I think that the Cubans know that what's at stake is their existence as a regime. It is the end, perhaps, of the revolution.
3: And an exclusive interview with one of the Americans in quarantine in Nebraska after potentially being exposed to the hantavirus on a cruise ship.
6: I am angry. I feel betrayed because I'm being imprisoned. It's a nice prison. This is a prison.
4: Those stories and more coming up after the summary of the day's news.
7: Live from NPR News in Washington, I'm Ryland Barton. President Trump says he's postponing signing an executive order on AI that was supposed to take place today. The announcement comes after weeks of shifting rhetoric from the Trump administration on AI. NPR's Deepa Shivaram has more.
8: Trump was set to sign an executive order on AI today that would have added some safeguards around the development of the technology. But now the president is delaying it. Trump says it's because he didn't like certain aspects of the order and how it could block innovation.
9: We're leading China, we're leading everybody, and I don't want to do anything that's going to get in the way of that lead.
8: The administration has been oscillating on how to address concerns over AI safety for weeks. Trump has had a close relationship with tech executives and wants there to be less regulation around the technology, but polling shows Americans favor regulations of AI. Deepa Shivaram, NPR News.
7: The U.S. House is expected to vote tonight on legislation to compel President Trump to withdraw from the war in Iran. It's a significant test of lawmakers' willingness to go along with the conflict the president launched over 2 months ago without congressional approval. Previous votes on similar resolutions have repeatedly failed, but Democrats are hoping that this vote could be a turning point. The Senate approved the measure earlier this week after a key Republican flipped his vote in favor of it. The White House argues congressional approval isn't required because of the ceasefire with Iran. The Democratic National Committee has released a postmortem of its 2024 election defeats. The party says it does not stand behind the unfinished report or its conclusions. NPR's Stephen Fowler has more.
2: DNC Chair Ken Martin received the 2024 autopsy late last year and announced he wouldn't publish it, opting instead to focus on the party's victories in recent elections. Now, he's apologizing and has made the 192-page document public. The report, titled Build to Win, Build to Last, is incomplete, didn't include any source documents or data to verify its claims, and is not something the party stands by, Martin said. The disconnect with the DNC comes as voters have record low approval of the Democratic Party, but continue to vote for Democratic candidates in large numbers. Stephen Fowler, NPR News.
7: SpaceX is preparing a launch of its massive Starship rocket this evening. NPR's Jeff Brumfield reports a lot is riding on this flight.
10: This will be Starship's 12th test flight, and it comes just as SpaceX is preparing to go public. Franco Granda is an analyst with PitchBook. He says investors will be watching closely.
11: Even though tests are inherently tests, SpaceX will want to get this one right.
10: Financial documents released ahead of the public offering show Starship is critical to SpaceX's plans for expanded satellite internet and data centers in space. The company spent $3 billion last year developing the rocket. Jeff Brumfield, NPR News.
7: U.S. stocks ticked higher today following the latest dip in oil prices. This is NPR News.
12: 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Other contributors include Jarl and Pamela Mohn, focusing on civil liberties, foster youth, public radio, and the arts, and the Public Welfare Foundation, committed to advancing transformative youth and criminal justice reforms.
13: It's 68 degrees at 6:04. Good evening. This is WHRO News. I'm Barry Graham. A judge has dismissed charges against Ebony Parker, the former assistant principal of Richneck Elementary School, who was accused of ignoring warnings that a six-year-old student had a loaded gun that was later used to shoot his first-grade teacher, Abby Zwirner. Judge Rebecca Robinson referred to the case as a mashup of legal theory and said no law was violated. Werner was shot in January 2023 and settled a civil lawsuit against the school system in November. A note of transparency, Newport News Public Schools are stakeholders in Heretta, which holds the license to the WHRO stations. Governor Abigail Spanberger has signed legislation that will provide paid sick days for Virginians, the culmination of a years-long effort by state Democrats. The new law requires employers to provide workers with 1 hour of paid sick leave for every 30 hours worked. They can collect a maximum of 5 paid sick days per year.
14: Whether you or a loved one are sick or, you know, welcoming a baby or dealing with long-term illness, that you have the ability to take the time that you need with your job protected and the ability to pay your bills.
13: These benefits are for both full and part-time employees and should start after July 1st. The North Carolina House of Representatives passed a proposed constitutional amendment Wednesday that would cap the income tax. The bill will ask voters whether they want to amend the state constitution to cap the tax rate at 3.5%. The current income tax rate is 3.99, though it is already scheduled to drop to 3.49% in January 2027 under existing law. According to AAA, fuel costs today rose by 14 cents. Hampton Roads average is at 4.45. The national average is 4.54. And Virginia drivers are averaging 4.37 a gallon. North Carolina's average is 4.24. All Things Considered continues 6:06.
3: It's All Things Considered from NPR News. I'm Scott Detrow.
4: And I'm Juana Summers. Congress is leaving town for a week-long recess. They won't be back until after President Trump's June 1st deadline to fund immigration enforcement for the next 3 years. Two issues seem to be at the root of this delay: Trump's push for money for Secret Service security for his ballroom project, and a nearly $2 billion fund to pay people he says have been victimized by a weaponized government. NPR congressional reporter Eric McDaniel is here with more. Hi there.
15: Hi, Juana.
4: So, Eric, just for starters, what does this immigration funding have to do with the ballroom or this so-called anti-weaponization fund?
15: You know, it's a good question. I'm glad you asked. The answer is basically nothing. Mm. Republicans in both chambers were ready to fund Immigration and Customs Enforcement and Border Patrol for the next 3 years to take those agencies off of the political battlefield for the rest of Trump's time in the White House after a record-setting shutdown earlier this year. But Trump kept making other demands. For example, taxpayer money for ballroom security, like you mentioned, $1 billion for a project the president said would be funded through private donations.
4: And what about this $1.8 billion government weaponization fund?
15: Yeah, the fund out of the Department of Justice, nearly $2 billion meant to pay folks who've been victimized by the government. Acting Attorney General Todd Blanche told Congress that might include people who attacked lawmakers and police on January 6, 2021, as President Trump tried to remain in power despite losing the 2020 presidential election. As you might imagine, that upset some folks, mm-hmm. which when both chambers have nearly the smallest majorities you could have is a problem, because those lawmakers can vote against anything or everything until they get some concessions.
4: And were Republicans speaking out on this publicly before this all fell apart?
15: Yeah, they were speaking out. I'll give you some quotes. Senator Lisa Murkowski to me and some other reporters on Thursday on the fund, quote, "I don't like it." Republican Senate Majority Leader John Thune was asked about it during a press conference in front of the Senate chamber yesterday, quote, "I think that there are and will be a lot of questions about that, that the administration is going to have to answer." And it's worth noting, those are all lawmakers who are planning on sticking around. There are others, including Senator Tom Tillis, Senator Bill Cassidy, Representative Thomas Massey, all with scores to settle with the president. And Thune has said publicly this delay is in connection with the fund. And I imagine a Democratic amendment targeting the fund could have gotten enough support to pass.
4: If this fund is so unpopular with the Republicans who are in power on Capitol Hill and control how taxpayer money is spent, how did it come to be?
15: The president made it up. Article 1 of the Constitution gives Congress the power to direct how taxpayer dollars are spent. That didn't happen here at all. And this isn't the first time the president moved money around to meet payroll during the DHS shutdown and to pay members of the military during an earlier shutdown. I spoke with Gerard Malioka, a constitutional scholar, distinguished professor at Indiana University's law school. He told me that, yeah, the president self-allocating new pots of money to spend without congressional approval is illegal. The 14th Amendment also has a provision that bans using government money to pay debts to insurrectionists. Malioka said that since we've never been in this situation before, he needs to do some more thinking on whether that provision would also apply here.
4: So, Eric, what happens next?
15: Well, now it's Memorial Day weekend. That means Congress is back home, going to parades, meeting with constituents, raising money, all the rest. Part of that is hearing about the high price of gas, the difficulty of finding a new job, and continued spending on a very unpopular war with Iran. Then, when Congress gets back in early June, they have to decide on a path forward. Asked this morning whether Trump was losing control of Senate Republicans, the president himself said, quote, "I really don't know. I can tell you I only do what's right."
4: NPR congressional reporter Eric McDaniel, thank you.
15: Thank you, Juana.
3: Yesterday, the Justice Department announced criminal charges against Cuba's former president, Raul Castro. The indictment is the latest move by the Trump administration to ratchet up pressure on Cuba's decades-old communist government. NPR Justice correspondent Ryan Lucas is following this and joins us now. Hey, Ryan.
16: Hi, Scott.
3: So the Trump administration has been clear that it wants to see change in Cuba. How does the indictment against Raul Castro fit into that broader goal?
16: Well, look, you're absolutely right. The administration hasn't minced its words about Cuba. President Trump, for example, has said in recent months that Cuba will fall and that, quote, the U.S. will be there to help them. The administration has taken several actions to increase pressure on the Cuban government. It has perhaps most notably imposed, in essence, a blockade on the island that has cut off fuel shipments. The economy in Cuba already was in really bad shape. It's taken a huge hit. The U.S. also has imposed new sanctions. And now we have this indictment against Raul Castro. Now, the charges stem from the downing of two U.S. aircraft in 1996. Renata Segura is an expert with the International Crisis Group. She says the indictment sends a clear message.
5: So I think this is just a signaling from Washington that they are very serious about looking for dramatic changes in both politics and economics in Cuba, and that they're going to be willing to go to any length to get those.
3: Any lengths to bring about dramatic change in Cuba. Could that include the sort of military action that the administration took earlier this year in Venezuela?
16: Well, look, there are certainly parallels. In the Venezuela case, the Trump administration built up a large military presence in the Caribbean. It spent months blowing up suspected drug boats there. It put a ton of pressure on Venezuelan President Nicolas Maduro to leave power. And then in January, the U.S. military conducted that surprise raid in Caracas, captured Maduro and his wife, and brought them to New York to face narco-terrorism charges. With Cuba, the Trump administration also has ramped up pressure on the island, squeezed it economically, and now we have the Castro indictment, which some people certainly see as a prelude to potential military action. Cuba's president, in fact, yesterday accused the U.S. of trying to create a pretext to attack the country. Now, potential U.S. military action could target just Castro, or it could target Cuba more generally. But either way, experts say it's unclear that the Cuban government would respond the same way that Venezuela's did after Maduro's ouster.
3: Tell me more about what you mean by that.
16: Well, in Venezuela, after Maduro was removed, his former vice president took his place. She largely has been cooperating with the U.S. She's made some changes to open up the economy. She's freed some political prisoners. But much of the regime is in many ways basically still in place. Segura told me she doesn't think that Cuba's communist government, which has held power since 1959, would cut a deal like Venezuela's did.
5: I think that the Cubans know that what's at stake is their existence as a regime. You know, it is the end, perhaps, of the revolution.
16: In other words, this is an existential crisis. And she says the communist government may be willing to endure a lot of economic pain to keep its grip on power. Now, on the U.S. front, it's also unclear that Cuban Americans, many of whom have been pushing to topple Cuba's government for decades, would settle for an arrangement that leaves the Communist Party in power in Havana.
3: What has the Trump administration said about its broader plans?
16: Well, Secretary of State Marco Rubio was asked today about the likelihood of the use of military force in Cuba. He said the U.S. has engaged in talks with the Cuban government, but he said in the past, Cuba has just played for time. And he said that's not going to happen now. He said the Trump administration is focused on this issue. Now, he also said the administration would prefer a negotiated solution, but he said the likelihood of that happening now, given who he says we're dealing with right now in Cuba, he says that the likelihood of that is not high. So he very much seems to be leaving all options on the table.
3: Ryan Lucas, thank you so much.
16: Thank you.
4: Federal forecasters are expecting a below-average Atlantic hurricane season this year, but even with fewer storms, they warn there's still a good chance we get at least one powerful hurricane. Jenny Stiletovich is with WLRN in Miami and covered today's briefing. Hi there.
17: Hi there.
4: Jenny, what did you hear from federal forecasters today?
17: Yeah, so the National Oceanic and Atmospheric Administration is predicting 8 to 14 named storms this year and up to 6 hurricanes. 1 to 3 could become major hurricanes. That's below average, but they always like to point out that even when there's a slow season, you can still get dangerous and damaging storms. Ken Graham is director of the National Weather Service. Here's what he said.
18: Even the smallest storm, if it's slow enough and big enough, is going to create catastrophic flooding and storm surge.
17: So like last year was slow, but Jamaica still got hit with a major hurricane that ended up being one of the strongest on record.
4: So why are they expecting this hurricane season to be below average?
19: Well, mostly because of the El Niño. El Niños are a weather pattern that form in the Pacific, but they can influence atmospheric winds in the Atlantic that can shred storms. And NOAA is expecting an El Niño this season that they predict will be really intense. But again, that's no guarantee a powerful storm won't sneak by. Also, waters in the eastern Atlantic and the Gulf of Mexico are already warmer than average. And that has consistently been the case as climate change heats up the planet. Those warmer waters equal fuel for storms. And that means we get more intense hurricanes. Also, a bigger likelihood that a hurricane will undergo rapid intensification. So you can go from a tropical storm to a powerful hurricane in just 24 hours. So it's really important to prepare in advance.
4: Did they have any tips for how we should prepare?
17: Yes. So the number one thing is to have a plan to evacuate. You need to know where you're going to go and how you're going to get there. That's always the most complicated thing to figure out. And you don't have to go that far. Also, you need to have a plan for your pets. Mm-hmm. Those are the things that often keep people from evacuating. And then when there is a storm headed your way, pay attention. Forecasts can change quickly. That's true even if you're in a place that doesn't normally get hit by a hurricane. We've had plenty of recent examples examples of that. 2 years ago, Helene and Milton both underwent rapid intensification. They caught a lot of people off guard in Florida and North Carolina.
4: Now, is the federal government ready for hurricane season? Last year, the National Weather Service and other agencies saw a lot of layoffs, early retirements. How might that affect hurricane season?
17: Right. So the Weather Service lost about 15% of its staff last year, and they're now on a hiring spree, but they're hiring entry-level meteorologists, and a lot of people who left were their most experienced. And so I've heard from people outside the service that that's a concern. But Ken Graham, the Weather Service director, says the service has never been more prepared. That's because forecasters have a lot of new tools in their toolbox. They can better forecast in advance where there might be inland flooding and heavy rain. People sometimes think hurricanes fall apart when they hit land, but those hazards like flooding and rain can go far inland. So again, they want people to pay attention and be prepared.
4: That's Jenny Stiletovich at WLRN in Miami. Jenny, thanks.
17: Thank you.

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5: This is All Things Considered from NPR News. I'm Juana Summers.
6: And I'm Scott Detrow. The federal government has taken the rare step of forcing two Americans to remain confined to a federal quarantine facility in Nebraska. NPR got an exclusive broadcast interview with one of those passengers from the cruise ship that departed Argentina in April and was hit by the hantavirus, claiming at least three lives. Here's NPR health correspondent Rob Stein.
7: Angela Perryman says she trusted federal officials when they flew her and 17 other Americans who were aboard the cruise ship back to the U.S. and told them their stay at the National Quarantine Unit in Nebraska was 100% voluntary. But today, Perryman says,
8: I am currently confined to the National Quarantine Unit under a mandatory quarantine order under penalty of prosecution if I leave the facility.
7: She says she had worked out a plan to monitor herself for the hantavirus in Florida, but when Perryman and at least one other passenger tried to leave, they were handed a legal order requiring them to stay. It's the first time the federal government has issued a mandatory quarantine order since the beginning of the COVID-19 pandemic, and only the second time in about a half century.
8: I am angry. I feel betrayed because I'm being imprisoned. It's a nice prison, but this is a prison. Let's be clear. I am being detained against my will. I am being detained and denied the ability to step outside, to breathe fresh air, denied freedom of movement. To me, this is a civil liberties issue.
7: Perryman, who's 47, says she totally gets the hantavirus is a real threat, but she doesn't get why she can't take her own temperature every day and be on the lookout for any signs she's getting sick at home, just like almost two dozen other passengers who had been on the ship. She says she had only passing contact with one passenger who got sick and hasn't had any symptoms, but would still be super careful.
8: I'm absolutely fine with home quarantine. I'm absolutely fine with being monitored by public health officials. I understand how dangerous this disease is and absolutely would never do something that would put individuals in the community at risk.
7: Perryman, a nature lover, just wants to be able to step outside.
8: I would like to be able to sit in the yard and breathe fresh air. I would like to be in a comfortable environment during this extremely stressful time.
7: Federal officials did not respond to NPR's questions about Perryman. The Centers for Disease Control and Prevention has acknowledged only two mandatory quarantine orders. But law professor Lawrence Gostin at Georgetown University says the CDC order

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0: 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My name is Wendy Brodsky. Thank you so much for joining us. Before closing, I'll leave you with this quote from an unknown person. Our flag does not fly because the wind moves it. It flies with the last breath of each soldier who died protecting it. Stay safe. Have a wonderful and Memorial Day and a great week. And be well.
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2: Hello, my name is Lily, and today I will be reading the New York Times, published on May 21st. Our first article is titled, Justice Department Charges Former Cuban President in Fatal Downing of Planes. The indictment was an extraordinary escalation of the Trump administration's multifaceted pressure campaign against Cuba's communist government. This is written by Alan Feuer, Francis Robles, and David C. Adams. The Justice Department announced charges on Wednesday against Raul Castro, the 94-year-old former president of Cuba, accusing him of murder and a conspiracy to kill American citizens, stemming from the fatal downing 30 years ago of two planes over waters off the coast of his country. The indictment, issued in federal district court in Miami,